It's really great to be here, to be back here. I was telling a few people this morning that I was actually one of the part of the first batch of people who moved into this building back in 2012. I actually came here even before the building opened, just to, talk to the architects and figure out where to put things as we're going to be setting up the lab. So, and then I stayed. I worked here until 2016, and I moved now almost 10 years ago, and it's great to be back. So thank you very much for the introduction. I'm going to be talking to you. You notice I'll change my title a little bit. I'm going to be talking to you about a variety of things that we're currently doing in the lab. And the title reflects kind of the unifying thread of the lab, which is studying cognitive resilience and how different factors, environmental factors, can influence cognition. And we mostly study the hippocampus, which is this beautiful structure, one of the most beautiful structures in the brain that is displayed here from the mouse brain. So I probably don't need to tell this audience that environment, disease, and aging can have a major impact on cognition. This is a paper from New England Journal of Medicine from researchers at Einstein from a few years back, just detailing how even leisure activities, whether it's exercise, social interaction, and so forth, can affect the risk of dementia in elderly populations. So we've known for a very long time that environmental factors such as cognitive enrichment, exercise, social interaction, also aging, and also disease and aging can influence cognition. And we are looking at all of these aspects and trying to figure out how they affect spatial memory, and in particular, the encoding of space in the hippocampus. And the reason why we're studying spatial memory is for two reasons. One of them, in neurodegenerative disorders, is one of the first aspects of memory that starts going away. But also, it's because it's a relatively well-understood system in the hippocampus. And the reason why we understand it pretty well is because of the work, among others, of John O'Keefe, who won the Nobel Prize back in, I believe, in 2014, for his discovery of place cells. So in the hippocampus, in the mammalian hippocampus, there are cells that encode the position of animals in space, right? So these will be cells that respond to the mouse, when the fire specifically, when the mouse is at a particular location. So if you have a mouse going around a track, there will be cells that respond selectively to each location. And you can see it here in 2D. For example, the cell one only responds if the mouse is in a cage, only responds in this corner of the cage, and cell two responds in this other position, and cell three at another position. So there's a certain specificity to the firing of these cells. And we think that this is how spatial memories are formed. And in fact, if you disrupt this tuned firing to place, you disrupt spatial formation of spatial memories. So the method that we use for our experiments, I'm going to be showing you a few vignettes of the work that we do. So I'm going to go a little bit over the methods first. And the method that we use for our experiment is to record the activity of neurons in the hippocampus of mice. And we record this activity by implanting a window implant with a glass bottom. And this is a chronic implant. We remove a little bit of the cortex of the mice in order to do this implantation procedure. But then the mice go back to their cages, and we can keep them and image them for a long time after implantation. And this allows us to image both the CA1 and the dentate gyrus, and even CA3 and other parts of the hippocampus. And we can image this day in, day out. And

And we can express calcium indicators in these cells. And the calcium indicators, their signal will be a proxy for neuronal activity. So we can see what neurons are active. And you can do this during actual behavior, right? So we can attach the mouse to a microscope, to a treadmill on the microscope, and have the mouse run on the treadmill as we're imaging it. And we can actually do recordings. We can actually make the mouse engage with spatial tasks, spatial memory tasks as they're doing this. In this case, for example, the mice are running on the treadmill. And you see here they're running for a water reward, a sucrose water reward. And the blue lines are a water reward. And the black ticks here, these are when the mouse is actually licking the spout. So you see that the mouse starts licking the spout just before it arrives to the location of the reward. And here, this is the movement. So we see it runs, it stops at the reward location, then it starts running again. It doesn't stop. It knows that it will only get a reward at a particular position, and it keeps going always to the reward location. And through the efforts of many people in the lab, we can now do this not only in mice that are young, but I believe we're maybe the only ones to do this kind of head fix behavior and image hippocampus in mice that are over 20 months of age. So their age, and they are running on a treadmill, and they're performing this task even despite their relatively advanced age. So, and we actually can find deficits in the learning. So we usually train the animals to lick at a particular location, and we measure how well the animals can learn a new location of reward. So we switch a location of reward, and young mice, very quickly they adapt. They start licking at the new location and stop licking at the old location. Age mice, they have a bit of a deficit. So when you compared young and age, the young continue learning and actually do better than they were doing before at the new location. Whereas the age mice, they consistently have a deficit in the performing at this task. So this is something that we're very excited about, and it's something that we're pursuing in the lab now. So basically, I'm going to start by talking to you about environmental aspects and how environment can affect cognition. And people have known that environment affects cognition, but the environment is a very fuzzy term, and you need a handle to study this. And during my postdoc with Rusty, I became very interested in adult neurogenesis. And as many people here in the audience will know, there are a few well-characterized areas of adult neural stem cells that produce adult neurons into adulthood. In the mouse, this would be the subventricular zone and the subganglia zone. And the subganglia zone is actually a well-characterized, relatively well-characterized neurogenesis locus in humans too. And this area here, the subganglia zone, produces new neurons that integrate the dentate gyrus of the hippocampus. So, in the subganglia zone of the dentate gyrus, there is a pool of radioglia-like cells. So these are type 1 cells that is usually quiescent. However, every now and then, partially in response to environmental stimuli, these cells re-enter the cell cycle, and they start differentiating, proliferating, and then differentiating in a way that kind of mimics the developmental time course of differentiation, in the uterus. And this can be regulated by a variety of natural stimuli, including cognitive enrichment, running and exercise, stress, age, seizures, and so forth. Now, the question that has got the field thinking for a long time now is how does integrating new neurons actually improve cognition? So these new neurons are actually a very small fraction of all the neurons in the hippocampus. So you'd be thinking, how can you have just a few more neurons and improve cognition? And
the key is probably the fact that these neurons are

actually baby neurons. They're more excitable, and they have plasticity properties that are akin to the very young human neurons. And for a long time, the thought and the dominant thought in the field is that these neurons, even though they're more excitable, they actually act by surround inhibition. That is, they engage inhibitory circuits that inhibit the neighboring cells. And in doing this, they kind of keep the activity in the dentigyres very sparse. So the idea was that neurogenesis increases sparsity. So these newborn neurons, they increase sparsity. And there's a variety of literature, theoretical neuroscience literature, saying that sparsity can actually be beneficial for memories. Why? Because if you have few neurons active during formation of memory, then you have less likelihood of memory interference. Because if you have a lot of neurons responding, then it's very likely that other memories will engage the same neurons. So by having sparsity, so the thought goes, you can actually improve memory discrimination. So this is what a graduate student in the lab, Agustina Ferchu, set out to study. So she worked with a theoretical neuroscientist at Einstein, Ruben Cohen-Kagi, as a colleague of mine. And she decided to basically ablate neurogenesis using focal irradiation of the hippocampus in a subset of cells of mice, whereas she left another subset of mice without undergoing irradiation. She then housed these mice in two different types of housing. One is enriched environment, and the other one a regular cage, right? And then after these 2 weeks of environmental enrichment, she brought the mice back to regular cage. And then after a week and a half, she imaged the mice as they explored this treadmill. And this is the kind of recordings that we obtain in the lab. So here you're seeing the dentigyrus, and the cells are shaded in color. These are the active cells in the dentigyrus during a 10-minute recording. And we get the activity of these cells, and we get information about the position of the mouse. So this is where the mouse is on the treadmill. So each one of these lines is a lap. And we see the cells, the flashes here, so these peaks of calcium activity, this is the cells responding. So the first thing that Agustina checked is whether irradiation actually resulted in changes in the number of newborn neurons. Here you can see them. They're labeled with DCX double cortin, which is a marker for immature neurons. And you see that in a regular cage mouse, you get robust neurogenesis. But if you previously irradiate the mice, you do not have any neurogenesis at all. So this is very effective, despite the fact that irradiation can have other effects. And I'll talk about a little bit of this later. This is very effective at reducing adult neurogenesis. And what you see here is that regular cage animals have a certain number of adult-born neurons. Irradiated animals have none, and enriched environment animals actually more than double the number of adult-born neurons. So this is a very robust effect and has been amply described before. So now, this is what Agustina did that I think was a really cool experiment and a really cool finding. She said, okay, so now we have animals that some have increased adult neurogenesis due to enriched environment, some have decreased adult neurogenesis. How well does the environment where the animals are walking, how well is it encoded in the hippocampus? So what she did is she used a machine learning algorithm and had the machine learning algorithm associate the position of the mouse with the firing of the neurons. And then she, after the machine learning algorithm had learned, she said, okay, now I'm not going to tell you where the mouse is. You tell me where you think the mouse is. So the computer basically had to decode the position of the mouse based on the flashing of the cells. And the position of the mouse here is in the background in blue. And what you see here in orange is where the estimate from the decoder. What you see is that the decoder actually does a pretty good job of figuring out where the mouse is. Sometimes it goofs, right, here and here, but most of the time it does a pretty good job of estimating where the mouse is. Now, using this very unbiased way, you know, so it's just a computer trying to do the estimate, what we found was really surprising. It's that enriched environment mice

actually the computer is able to decode activity much better in these mice than in regular cage mice, and in much better than in radiated mice. So using this very unbiased method, you can actually, our decoder can actually extract a lot more information from the hippocampus of these animals that went into a rich environment. And this is telling us that these animals actually encode more spatial information. So we looked at this in the single cell level, and we plotted all the single cell Fisher information, which is a measure of a lower bound estimate of the information content that each cell encodes. And what we saw is pretty much the same thing. So regular cage and enriched environment mice have a lot more information, carry a lot more information than the irradiated cohorts. And this we found is across the whole range of information content. So it's not only like the place cells that are very tuned to a single location that they carry more information. It's all of them. Even the cells that are not very well tuned to a single location, they carry more information about location than in the irradiated cohorts. And what was really surprising, based on what I told you earlier, was that activity was actually highest in the animals that had a lot of neurogenesis, in rich environment animals and regular cage animals. So this got us thinking, you know, it's very puzzling. Why? Because I told you at the beginning that the way that the field looks at this is by this idea that adult-born neurons are actually silencing the hippocampus and contributing to keep activity low. But here we're actually seeing that the activity of individual neurons is actually higher on average. So we decided to go and look at the tuning of cells and see what was going on. So you have, in any recording, you have cells that are not very tuned and cells that are highly tuned. You know, this is a plot of the whole recording. This is about 10 minutes of recording, and what you're seeing here is the activity of these neurons. And it's plotted. The circle represents a full lap. So this cell, for example, over all the laps was very consistently active as a single location. This cell was randomly active everywhere, right? So this is a tuned cell, this is a non-tuned cell. And Agostina went on to fit these tuning curves, which is what they're called, with phimosis functions, which is basically a Gaussian in polar space, right? And what she found really completely reflected her previous findings. So enriched environment neurons had the highest fit to a single Gaussian, a unimodal fit, followed by regular cage animals, and then irradiated animals had the lowest. So the next thing that Agostina asks is, what does this mean? Does this mean that the firing of these place cells is maybe not as consistent? So if you think about, the animals could fire maybe not in the same spot consistently, but maybe sometimes a little bit ahead, sometimes a little bit behind. Or they could be firing very consistently at the same spot. And this is manifested in the width of the tuning curves. But she found no differences in the width of the tuning curves, meaning that these cells are firing consistently at the same spot. But what she found is that when they do fire, they have higher transients. So the amplitude of the tuning curves is higher. And you know, this kind of changed how we look at adult neurogenesis, because we now think that newborn neurons are actually modulating the gain of the dentate gyrus. So if you think about it, it's a little bit like the volume dial. You're actually increasing the volume like an amplifier. And in this way, in cells that are tuned, you're increasing the signal-to-noise ratio. So Agostina then went on to, because irradiation has a lot of side effects, she went on to develop a system to silence these neurons with chemogenetics, which is HAM4D, which is basically a derivative of a human muscarinic receptor that can inactivate neurons. So she expressed, using a genetic approach, an ASCL1 mouse. She was able to target this receptor, this engineered receptor, to adult-born neurons. She tested it using contextual fear conditioning. In contextual fear conditioning, you have the mouse associate a foot shock to a particular location, and then you expose it to another location, a similar but different location, which is this other cage with the little hut inside. And

You measure whether they freeze or not. Freezing is the mouse's natural response to fear. And if the mice are very fearful because they think, wow, this is the place where I got that foot shock, I better just freeze, then they'll freeze. If they say, well, this looks a little bit like the place where I got the foot shock, but I know it's not the same, then they won't freeze, or they will freeze less. And this is exactly what we found, that usually mice will freeze in the context where they got a foot shock, but not the different context. But if you ablate, if you silence adult neurogenesis, this discrimination index is produced. So they're not able to discriminate between where they got the shock and where they didn't. And Agostina repeated all of these experiments, both in single cell fissure information, activity, goodness of fit, and width of distribution and amplitude. And she really found the same results. So by inhibiting adult born neurons, she actually found lower activity, reduced amplitude of tuning curves, and lower spatial information. So I'll just go over this very quickly. So our findings is really that environmental enrichment increases the spatial information in the dentate gyrus. And we showed that this is really due to adult neurogenesis. This effect is mediated by adult neurogenesis. We find something specific to ascribe this effect of environmental enrichment to. And we found that ablating adult neurogenesis actually decreases single cell spatial information, and it decreases the activity out of individual cells. So we postulate that newborn neurons actually act as gain modulators of the dentate gyrus. So now we're kind of in a position to replace this former model with a more nuanced model, where you probably have some sort of excitatory feedback going back into the dentate gyrus that is allowing this for this gain modulation and actually increasing the activity of neurons when adult neurogenesis is present. But how does this actually work? It's not fully clear. But we think that it's probably mediated by MOSSI cells, which is something that we're looking into right now. So moving on, the question we asked next is, what's happening in aged animals? So aged animals do not have, they basically have no adult neurogenesis, because adult neurogenesis decays a lot during aging. So this is work done by Kelsey McDermott, who's actually here in San Diego now, working at SBP. And Kelsey basically found what many other people have found, that aged animals actually have impaired spatial memory. So we use a lot of the spatial memory test, which is called a displaced object or displaced object test, where you train the animals to explore a box with two objects, and then you displace one of them. And naturally, the mice are curious, and the next time they go there, they will tend to spend more time exploring the object that moved, right? And what we found is that this is gone in aged animals, and this is compatible with a lot of findings that people that in the field from aged animals. So what Kelsey did was she recorded the first, what we think are the first recordings from aged animals. So these are animals over 20 months old, from the dentate gyrus of aged animals. And this is quite amazing that she was able to do this, because some of the animals were well above 20 months, and we were afraid that the animals wouldn't survive the implant surgery. But they did. And what she found, it was that activity in the dentate gyrus was increased in the aged animals. And this is actually compatible with a lot of previous work on activity in the aged brain. And it's this idea that the aged brain is hyperactive, probably because of this function of modulatory circuits and inhibitory circuits. But what she also found is that the aged brain has a sharp decrease in spatial information, meaning these animals don't encode space, the treadmill, as well as the young animals. What was really interesting, though, is this bit of a nuance, that the animals initially do not encode the treadmill very well. But as you start running the mice on that same treadmill belt over time,

they eventually pick up, and it will, after 4 days, they're pretty much undistinguishable with the young animals. So it's not, you know, the way, this is not really learning, but the way that we try to explain this is saying, well, it's not like aged mice can't do it. They just need more time to do it. They're eventually, they will form a representation of the treadmill over time. But what's really interesting is that even though people have in the field, there is this idea that the hyperactivity could be a cause for a lot of the cognitive deficits. But what we found is that the hyperactivity doesn't actually correlate with the encoding of the treadmill, meaning you can have the hyperactivity that is typical of old age, but not have deficits, because after 4 days, they do have good encoding of space while having still manifesting hyperactivity. We also looked at reactivation rates, you know, so this is basically the idea that once you expose the animal to a treadmill, a certain subset of cells will be active, and then the following day, there's a higher likelihood that these cells will also be active again, and the day after that also. And we actually didn't see any changes in the reactivation rates. So the reactivation rates were exactly the same. So basically, from Kelsey's work, what was really interesting is this idea that spatial encoding can actually be good in aged mice. So whereas young mice get the spatial encoding at a certain level immediately from the first session, after 4 days, the aged mice catch up. And that they do this even in the absence of, even with the deficits in terms of excitability, which is really surprising to us. So one of the possible causes for these deficits in aging is inflammation. You know, systemic inflammation goes up during aging. And Kelsey was also very interested in looking at, you know, what is happening to the encoding of memories in the hippocampus, the encoding of space in the hippocampus, if we have a systemic inflammation. And this led us to ask the question, you know, microglia are involved. Microglia are the resident macrophages of the brain, and they're involved in a variety of immune responses, but also they're involved in homeostatic maintenance, which is something that has come to prominence in the last 15 years or so. So we now know that microglia are actually involved in pruning synapses. Synapses are no longer used, and they actually can stimulate the formation of new synapses and the removal of synapses. However, the molecular pathways that mediate this response are common with the immune responses. So there could be some crosstalk. This creates a problem. There could be some crosstalk, meaning that if you have a strong immune response in the body because you have generalized inflammation, you could actually be damaging synapses. And this is the question that Kelsey tried to answer, you know, is do you have changes in the encoding of information in the hippocampus if you have systemic inflammation? So in order to study this, Kelsey injected LPS, which is a surface molecule derived from E. coli bacteria, and this produces a very strong inflammatory response that is systemic. She injected mice with LPS, and the LPS will, in the immune cells and other cell types, will lead to activate TLR4 receptors and induce the secretion of inflammatory cytokines that will go everywhere, including the brain, especially IL-1, IL-6, TNF-alpha. And we don't think that LPS directly crosses into the brain, although it can sometimes if the immune response is strong enough to disrupt the blood-brain barrier. LPS is known to alter microglia morphology. So basically, microglia morphology is a good indicator of the activation state. So homeostatic microglia are usually very branched, and they are surveilling the environment around them. However, after LPS injection, they become more amoeboid. So they become they have smaller arborization,
And as you can see here from this shoal plot of their structures, of their morphology, of their branching, and you see that with only two LPS injections, 2 days of LPS injections, there is a significant change in the peak of their shoal plot and the total number of interactions and the total branch length of their processes. So these are all hallmarks of immune activation. And what this leads to also is a decrease in the number of synaptic spines in the hippocampus. And here we're looking in a hippocampal area CA1. So, okay, we know that these injection with LPS will trigger this response. Now, the question is, what does this mean for the encoding of information? And this is what Kelsey looked at. And what she found is some modest changes in activity levels, which are a little bit increased, but a strong decrease in single cell Fisher information. So meaning spatial information is highly reduced in these animals. So we know that this synaptic remodeling, the removal, the pruning of spines is dependent on the complement cascade, complement signaling, and in particular, synapses are due for removal are tagged with C with complement 1. So, what Kelsey did was ablate complement C1Q, which is expressed and primarily in microglia in the brain. And she ablated C1Q specifically in microglia by crossing C1Q flox mice with CX3CR1 mice. Now, this approach will also target peripheral macrophages. However, those get replenished. So this is an inducible system that is inducible with tamoxifen injections. So the recombinant peripheral macrophages will eventually flush out, leaving the microglia because they're resident in the brain as being the ones that actually lack C1Q. So she, after selectively ablating C1Q in microglia, what she found is that there was an increase in activity levels and again, a sharp decrease in single cell Fisher information. That is, these animals don't encode spatial information as well in the hippocampus. She went back to our old friend, our behavioral assay, spatial behavioral assay, and she found that these mice had spatial behavior deficits. So if you ablate C1Q in the in microglia, you will actually you're not actually able to form spatial memories in the same way as with intact C1Q. So she also looked at the morphology of microglia in these ablated mice, and what she found is that they have a more branched phenotype. That, you know, I just told you that less branched phenotype is reflects less more inflammation, and more branch reflects more inflammation. So she found differences in terms of in the peak of the shoal plot, and in terms of the number of intersections, the total branching, and even in soma volume. And she found both in CA1 and in the GG, she found an increase in synaptic density, which is compatible. So if C1Q tags synapses for removal and C1Q is ablated in microglia, then you expect less removal of synapses, which is exactly what we see, that it would result in an increase in synaptic density. And furthermore, it results in an increase in synaptic material. So here we're labeling microglia, we're labeling brain tissue with PSD95, and we see more PSD95. PSD95 is a postsynaptic density 95. This is a marker, a synaptic marker, and we see more. We see less of these synaptic markers in microglia that express C1Q. The question that Kelsey asked next was, well, if you increase inflammation, you have less. You have less spatial information.
you decrease inflammation by ablating the C1Q or the inflammatory response by ablating the C1Q pathway, what happens is that you have less information encoding. What happens if you do both? So what she did is that she took these conditional knockouts for C1Q and she injected LPS. And what we found is that is actually somewhat surprising because the LPS injection in the C1Q conditional knockouts actually normalized synaptic density. So basically, the knockouts are immune to LPS. So if you have if you ablate C1Q for microglia, you normalize the spine phenotype. And we didn't find significant differences in terms of single cell activity, but we do see that single cell Fisher information is normalized. So in this model, basically what we're seeing is that if you have too much inflammation or if you block the inflammatory pathway, you reduce spatial information. However, the inflammatory response seems to be driven uniquely by C1Q in microglia. So despite redundancy from astrocytes, from other cells that can mediate the inflammatory response, we can correct it just by removing C1Q from microglia. This means that basically C1Q is a potential therapeutic target, modulating C1Q in microglia, modulating the microglia immune response, despite other cells that are also involved in the immune response in the brain. So this is the gist of what I just told you, is that spatial information encoding and spine density are impaired in model of systemic inflammation, but also in animals with selective ablation of C1Q in microglia. And if you ablate C1Q in microglia, you counter the effects of inflammation on spines in hippocampus information encoding. So this work kind of highlights that there's this balance of pro and anti-inflammatory signals that modulate memory formation circuits in the hippocampus, but what is particularly important is that they do involve microglia. So despite a redundancy, some redundancy that has been described in the literature between microglia and other cells, we are able to completely restore spatial encoding by only affecting C1Q in microglia. So as we started working with microglia, we actually got very intrigued on the ability of microglia to actually be engineered to address cognitive deficits. So if microglia can have such a powerful effect on the encoding of information, can we actually engineer microglia to address cognitive deficits and disease? And this is an area that is extremely popular right now. There's a lot. This paper is from 2025, and this group, they're based in China. They actually did microglia replacement in humans by doing bone marrow transplantations. So ablation of microglia using a CSF1 receptor, CSF1 receptor inhibitor, and repopulation with after bone marrow transplantations. And this was done in a cohort of patients that have a rare but lethal disease that involves, that is caused by mutations in the CSF1 receptor. This is really a remarkable thing that you can actually remove microglia. You can completely remove it by using a CSF1 receptor antagonist and repopulate with exogenous microglia. So we thought, you know, maybe we can explore this by engineering microglia to deliver in a controlled manner, deliver a neurotropic factor in the adult brain. And this is actually a paper that is currently under review. It was led by Rowan Offlin in collaboration with my colleague Jean Hébert, who's now no longer at Einstein. He's gone on to ARPA-H. But the idea was that we could completely remove microglia in the adult brain, transplant new microglia that express BDNF, which they don't usually express, and look at the effects of BDNF in the brain. So
you can, as I said, completely remove endogenous micro, uh, micro

glia. And you can do this, and you need to do this in order to transplant microglia. So if you transplant microglia in mice that have, or animals that have endogenous microglia, the contact inhibition of microglia will prevent the transplant from spreading. However,

either a PLX treatment. This is usually PLX 5622 or 9733. These are just drug names, but they are CSF1 receptor inhibitors, and you can kill off all the microglia, but there's always a few that survive, and even these can be really a hindrance to transplantations. You can also do a genetic deletion of microglia by basically removing CSF1 receptor specifically in microglia, and this will give you an almost complete removal of microglia. So what we did is using this genetic approach, we started, we as a proof of principle, we looked at what happens when you transplant these new microglia into the brain. So we took donor mice that have green microglia that express GFP. We cultured them, and then we injected them into a adult host mouse, and then examined the brain after 14 days or 1 month. And you see that at 14 days, you see this wave of propagating microglia that is repopulating the brain. You see here how the density is higher. And by 30 days, most of the cortex and hippocampus have been completely repopulated by the transplanted microglia. These transplanted microglia are a little bit different from the resident microglia that the mice are born with. So they actually mostly resemble repopulating microglia. And the repopulating microglia are the microglia that repopulate the brain once you ablate microglia. So they're thought to come primarily from surviving microglia in the brain and from peripheral macrophages that infiltrate the brain when microglia are not present. And what we find is that in terms of morphology, these are the endogenous, the microglia the mice are born with, and you see that their morphology is mostly resembling the repopulating microglia, which are these RMGs, and the transplanted ones mostly resemble these microglia. Also, in terms of transcriptome, we did a lot of single-cell RNA-seq, and we see that these transplanted microglia, they actually cluster with the repopulating microglia, but they're different from the resident endogenous microglia of the brain. And several groups have found the same thing. However, I'm told that maybe if we had waited for over 1 month, these cells that we transplanted, they would indeed resemble the endogenous cells. And there is some conversation in the field about this, with some groups saying that if you look later on, that the transplanted microglia can actually completely resemble the endogenous microglia that the animals are born with. I don't know the answer to this yet, but this is something that, I don't think these papers are out, but this is something that people are discussing in the field. So one of the problems that for applying this technique of transplantation and microglia replacement, one of the problems that I mentioned is that whenever you do this with a drug, and there's actually FDA approved CSF1 receptor inhibitors on the market, PLX 9733 is one of them, and you actually need to do this treatment with the drug to condition the brain by ablating microglia completely. And what we found is that, I told you that a single round of this treatment is not enough. What we found is that if you do pulsatile treatment, so you basically put the mice 1 week on the CSF1 receptor inhibitor, 1 week off, then 1 week again, then 1 week off, then 1 week on, and then in the end, you have effective removal of microglia and you have good conditioning of the brain for transplantation. And there's actually, so we see that after three rounds, and funnily enough, if you continue doing this, you don't get as good transplants. And I don't know why. I cannot explain why more pulses is not as good. The sweet spot does seem to be five courses of treatment. And it's really interesting because, you know, as I told you, this field is very, very, moving very, very fast. And we had a bunch of these, this paper is under review, but we had a bunch of other papers actually that kind of had similar findings to us in the meantime. And there was this paper that appeared last summer, and they found exactly the same thing using a different
CSF1 receptor inhibitors.

0: inhibitor, but they found that the three pulses of PLX inhibition is actually the best for repopulating the brain, and it achieves almost complete removal of complete ablation of microglia, of the endogenous microglia. So this is one way of being able to improving the transplantation of these cells. The second innovation that we tried was using a constitutively active CSF1 receptor that can be transiently induce expression in the repopulating cells. So we infected these transplanted microglia with a lentivirus encoding for this constitutively active mutant. And what we found is that if we induce the expression with doxycycline, these cells that have the receptor, actually they do better. They have a competitive advantage, and their area spread is higher than if we don't do the induction of the constitutively active receptor. So we found a slightly higher cell density and a much higher spread, and they seem to spread faster. We were hoping that the constitutively active receptor would provide resistance to PLX, to the inhibitor. However, this wasn't the case. So the cells still do not spread as well, even if they express this constitutively active CSF1 receptor. They don't spread. So, because we were hoping that we'll be able to mitigate the competition between endogenous cells and the transplanted cells, but this didn't happen. But we still got an advantage. And so using this, so what Rohan has shown is that he can actually deliver BDNF to the brain in microglia in an inducible fashion, where he induces with doxycycline and he increases tissue BDNF levels. And most importantly, if he looks at the tissue, and I know that I'm running out of time, but most importantly, he increases, so TrkB is the target of PDNF, and he increases phosphorylation of TrkB in the whole brain tissue, cortical tissue. So as a summary, the transplanted microglia are transcriptionally, morphologically, and functionally similar to repopulated microglia-like cells, which other labs have also shown. So we have the same things after 30 days at least. Question is still whether, if we keep the transplants there for longer, whether they'll approximate the endogenous microglia. Three pulses of CSF1 receptor inhibition can ablate microglia and condition the brain for repopulation. And this really seems to be the sweet spot, at least in mice. And the transplanted microglia expressing a constitutively active CSF1 receptor mutant have a competitive advantage and show enhanced repopulation. And microglia replacement can be used for the controlled delivery of BDNF in the adult mouse brain, which I think is a first of being able to deliver a large peptide in a controllable fashion. And we've shown also that you can actually, this can lead to increased phosphorylation of TrkB receptor. So this is a functionally active transplant. So I know I'm running out of time, so I just want to take a moment to acknowledge the people who did this work. Agustina Fresh, who did most of the neurogenesis work that I described. Kesey McDermott did aging and Siwen Key's story. Jake Jordan did a lot. He's now, so Agustina is at Rockefeller. Kelsey is here, SBP. Jake is at Eli Lilly, and he did a lot of the setting up of our behavioral setup. And Rowan Offlin led the story with the microglia transplantations. Also thanking my collaborators and our funding sources, and thank you for listening.
1: Very nice talk. So I had a couple of questions. One was about the microglia, and basically with the microglia resident in the brain, they can secrete chemokines. When you transplant and when you treat with that CSF1 receptor antagonist, it'll wipe out peripheral blood monocytes and myeloid progenitors actually as well. So I'm wondering if you actually have more infiltration of monocytes from the periphery that are contributing to the microglia pool, because we're doing we've done a clinical trial with Stephanie Cherkey where she gives hematopoietic stem cells that are modified with a gene to replace what's missing in hereditary cystinosis. And those stem cells track to the brain and they actually have an effect. So when you showed your dendritic spine photomicrograph, it looked like there were more cells in there, more GFP positive.

0: of cells.
1: So the GFP possible. So for those spines, those are neurons, and yes. Those are neurons that are actually infected with a lentivirus. So there could be different density depending on the area. So you actually see a little bit more background.
0: Yeah, that's what I was wondering about. So I'm just wondering, is there more neurogenesis going on?
1: So these are not newborn neurons. This is a CA1.
0: Okay, got it.
1: So they're mature neurons. And the reason why they're, you know, when I was putting that together yesterday, because this is a new slide that I added, and actually it's a technicality. Okay. So it's not, it's just because that area had higher density.
0: Got you. I had another question, and that's about fear learning. So when you show that the mice don't really know where they got zapped, there's a new paper in Nature yesterday. I know it's not fair because it just came out yesterday.
1: I did not read it.
0: On astrocytes and the amygdala and how they affect neuronal responses. Have you looked at non-neuronal, in other words, astrocytic responses?
1: So we haven't actually done any, but we're doing some now. We're using more of contextual fear conditioning in our experiments. We only initially used it for the neurogenesis project. For the other projects, we mostly did the novel object and object location, memory location. So, but we're planning to. I mean, I think it's interesting that they see that people are seeing all of these deficits. And I think it's very interesting, you know, we're talking about the context, even in the context of cancer and what the cancer does to the brain and generalized inflammation. So it'd be a lot more interesting to study this. What was really surprising, though, was that just by eliminating C1q from microglia alone, you actually no longer see this effect of LPS in the brain. Because, you know, there are other immune cells that could be mediating that too. And we know that there is some redundancy, and if microglia are not active, then astrocytes can take over for pruning.
2: Let's do an online one. Here the questioner wants to know, do we know the extent of adult neurogenesis and spatial information processing in immune-deficient mice, for example, the RAG knockout?
1: No, that's a great question, and actually we're trying to bring this, this microglia transplantation work to humanize mice, and that would be something we'll be looking at. So basically, neurogenesis is known to be dependent on fractalkine signaling. So there are differences microglia. There's some literature. Amanda Sierra, who's now in Spain in the Basque Country, has some beautiful papers about how neurogenesis is actually influenced by microglia and by inflammation. And there's a big decrease in adult neurogenesis when there's neuroinflammation. Yeah.
3: Fantastic talk. I had a question. So as I understood, new neurogenesis specifically is related, the excitability of these new neurons is a crosstalk between the inhibition of the dentate gyrus. Does the dentate gyrus inhibition go up over life in that it's not that you see less neurogenesis, but that you see more inhibition from the dentate gyrus?
1: No, actually, I think that what people see is that less inhibition in general, and that's what we also showed in our aging, where there's a hyperexcitability. So we think that this is due to reduced inhibition. And I think that this is common across a few brain areas that inhibitory circuits are less active in aging. And therefore you actually have higher propensity for seizures and so forth.
4: I'm sorry, I had a couple of questions. One is about the C1Q. That's an inducible system, right?
1: It's an inducible system.
4: So if you looked at is there a developmental system where there's a knockout of C1Q in mice?
1: There's a developmental knockout. You can use the phlox.
4: And will that developmental knockout, you think, have the same phenotype or the fact that it's knocked out since
1: birth?
4: This is
1: controversial, right? So, you know, there's all these papers going back 15 years or so, Doris Schaefer blanking on her name at Harvard. All these papers looking at the pruning of spines by microglia, right? Of a synapses by microglia, and it's supposedly really important during development, right? Because during adolescence in humans and in mice, you have this massive pruning event that reduces the number of synaptic connections. And now there is these fire mice that lack microglia from birth, from ever. So they

0: never actually have microglia. And it turns out that the mice are supposedly doing fine. So there's a group from Edinburgh that published this maybe a year ago or so. I don't know exactly what the latest is. But the story seems to be a little bit more complex, and why exactly, whether it's a technicality, whether it's something trivial, but there is a discussion about what happens if you never have microglia developmentally, because you would expect a big deficit. However, this group says that there isn't. So
1: I meant specifically to your results, and for example, the LPS result, do you think it matters if the C1Q is knocked out? You're born without C1Q, or you do it later in adulthood, as you did.
0: No, I think that with the LPS, I think just that I think what you can say is that I would expect the animals to be cognitively impaired if they lack C1Q and microglia, because that, you know, that's what we see, you know, with the memory. So you have no C1Q and microglia, and you have an impairment. I think that would be true also developmentally if it's development from your onset.
2: There's a clinically relevant question. The questioner wants to know, he understands, or he or she understands, that you're focusing a lot on the hippocampus in terms of spatial learning and all of that. Clinically, the parietal lobe plays an enormous role clinically in spatial orientation of patients. And do you have any speculation? Does the hippocampus crosstalk with parietal lobe?
0: Oh, yeah.
2: Is the exact same thing happening?
0: Sure. I mean, so one thing that is important about this, everything that I told you, is that there's important differences in microglia depending on the brain area. We're doing these knockouts, these conditional knockouts all over the brain. So we're basically it's everywhere, and we're not taking that into consideration. So some of the effects that we see could actually be mediating by things that are happening elsewhere. But yeah, so yes, spatial orientation, there's other areas that are involved. You know, one thing that I don't think I mentioned is that, you know, this is something we started talking about collaborating with some of our neurosurgeon colleagues, because people do these place cell recordings, and we're doing this at Einstein, place cell recordings in humans. So the idea is then you'd be able to get tissue from these surgeries, and also have the cognitive tests and a place cell recording. So this would be a very exciting thing to do.
2: All right, it's been a great discussion. I think we better close it right now, and thank Tiago for a really stimulating talk.

Stem cell science is changing medicine and our understanding of human development. The Stem Cell Channel takes you into the labs where cutting-edge research takes place, introduces you to the scientists leading the way, and breaks down how these amazing discoveries impact everyday life and health. Visit uctv.tv/stemcell. Tonight on UCTV,

This is work we recently published in Nature Communications, and then there is some other unpublished work at the end of the talk. And today's topic is on something we just did perhaps right now before starting the lecture, which is food seeking and eating tasty, sugary foods. And our lab has historically focused only on fear and anxiety type behavior. So this food seeking venture is a very new topic for us. So I'll also talk about how we got to this sort of issue in the first place. Okay, so because our lab is very interested in fear and escape and anxiety sorts of behaviors, one region in the brain we study a lot is this region in the midbrain called the periaqueductal gray. So aqueductal from being near the aqueduct and peri around. So it's this donut shaped structure around the aqueduct in the midbrain. And this region has been shown by many people over many decades to be very important for panic related escape behaviors among other defensive actions. So here is one piece of work from the Branco lab showing that if you look at the neuronal activity of this region, you see that glutamatergic cells there are activated when the mouse starts escaping from a threat. So they're somewhat silent before the escape happens, then their neural activity increases during the escape, suggesting they might cause escape. And indeed, if you optogenetically activate the glutamatergic cells in this region, you see robust escape happening, shown here by these bursts of high velocity. And this was done with glutamatergic cells. So these and other works have shown that activation of glutamatergic cells in this region causes escape and also freezing and also other sorts of defensive behaviors. So then our hypothesis seemed very reasonable, which was that perhaps if we activate the inhibitory GABAergic cells in this same region, it would suppress these actions. So the mouse would escape less, freeze less, be less scared, less panicky, more relaxed, and so forth. So our prediction was that the GABAergic cells in this periaqueductal gray region, or PAG, would be encoding threat proximity or threat distance, and that the activity of these cells would suppress defensive actions elicited by threats of various types. So we first tried to record their neural activity by expressing the calcium indicator GCAMP in these cells. So this is an indicator that becomes more fluorescent in the presence of higher amounts of neural activity. So monitoring the fluorescence of this indicator gives us a readout on the neural activity of these GABAergic cells. Okay, so then we express the neural activity indicator in the GABAergic cells, and then we put the mouse in contact with two different sources of threat. So one here is the elevated plus phase, which has these closed arms and these two open arms. So the mouse prefers to be in the closed arms because it's potentially less vulnerable to predators and things of sorts that might attack it. So the mouse is somewhat averse to going to the open arms. And then this aversion to the open arms is a very pharmacologically well-validated measure of rodent anxiety. And the other threat we put the mouse in was this predator. So the predator is a lab rat. And in the wild, the rat eats mice, so the mouse is very scared of being in the presence of a giant monster. So then this is the other threat to expose the mouse to. Okay, so we record the neural activity of these cells using fiber photometry. And here is our heat maps showing in which location of these environments there was more or less neural activity, and higher neural activity is indicated by warmer colors. So you see in panel M here that the mouse kind of doesn't go very near the right, which is where the rat is. So he avoids the rat, showing mouse is averse, scared, etc. of the rat. But you don't see more or less neural activity near or far from the rat. And similarly, in the elevated plus maze, you don't really see more or less activity in average in the safe or dangerous parts of the environment, which are the open arms. So it appears that these cells don't seem to have neural activity that's correlated to distance to these threats. So these threats don't seem to be encoded in the neural activity of these cells. So that made us sad because we didn't see our prediction. But then we thought, oh, perhaps the neural activity of these cells might not correlate with
threat proximity, but perhaps if we optogenetically activate or inhibit these cells to

perturb their activity experimentally, then maybe the defensive actions elicited by these threats would change. So we optogenetically activated or inhibited these cells and then measured a wide variety of types of measurements related to aversion of open spaces or aversion of predators, and none of the measures seemed to change, either with inhibition or activation of these cells, which then made us very sad because the whole project seemed to not be working, because the cells don't seem to be correlated with threat proximity, their activity doesn't seem to be altering defensive actions induced by the threat. But we observed that although these hypotheses turned out not to be correct, it's not that the activations of these cells were doing nothing. So it's true that the activation of these cells didn't suppress defensive actions and escape as we thought, but something was happening because the mouse appeared a little more exploratory and sometimes it will nibble on things. So I thought, oh, perhaps it causes some kind of eating behavior. And then we explored that further and saw that, oh, indeed, the activation of this cell seems to induce more food seeking. And this is what this talk is about this unexpected finding after we observed that our expected predictions were all wrong. And when we look back into literature, we see that indeed there's a lot of other sorts of work from previous groups that have shown already that there is a role for GABAergic transmission in this region that is implicated in food seeking. So more specifically, it was shown that there are many different regions like the lateral hypothalamus and central amygdala, etc., that project long-range GABAergic projections to the periaqueductal gray. So all of these projections are GABAergic. And then optogenetic activation of any of these GABAergic long-range projections to periaqueductal gray seemed to induce hunting of crickets in mice. So we always tend to think of the mouse as being a prey and everyone wants to eat the mouse at all moments. The mouse is very scared, which is true, but the mouse also is a predator itself. The mouse predates little insects like crickets and beetles and little small things. So the mouse is also a predator, and then activating these long-range GABAergic projections to the periaqueductal gray seems to induce this hunting of insects. And this suggests that GABAergic transmission in this region might be important for this behavior, but the role of the GABAergic cells themselves that are living in the periaqueductal gray has not been explored. So this is what we decided to do. So the two of the main questions we tried to address were, if the activation of GABAergic cells in periaqueductal gray induces hunting of insects, and also does it induce hunting only of insects, or also perhaps food seeking of other types that are not prey-predator interactions, just regular food. And lastly, you can see here by this diagram that all of these previous works that implicated this region with hunting are kind of showing that inputs from other regions of periaqueductal gray, when activated, can cause this hunting behavior. So we want to see if there is some output, like long-range bottom-up output from the periaqueductal gray to other regions that would also induce this behavior. So first, we recorded the neural activity of cells in this region that are GABAergic. And to do that, we expressed the calcium indicator GCAMP, again, in the same cells. And we recorded neural activity using the UCLA miniaturized microscope. And then we exposed the mouse to two food sources throughout the whole talk. So one food source is walnuts, which is a very kind of calorically dense, fatty, natural occurring food, and to a cricket. So the cricket represents here the prey-predator interaction, which is a different type of food seeking, but it's a natural behavior that the mouse does. And we had never done any of this cricket hunting before, so we thought these mice will never hunt anything because they just stay in the cage and they're fat and they just eat their food all day. Why would they be hunting something? But then to our surprise, even without food deprivation, like a fully satiated mouse, if you put him in front of a cricket, within 20 minutes, essentially 100% of the mice figure out that I can hunt the cricket. And then after they learn to hunt the cricket, they permanently now are cricket hunters for the rest of their lives, and they don't forget that they learn to hunt. So this is a natural behavior the mouse does very easily. And then we record the neural activity of the cells in these two environments. So here are some

Rest and traces of the calcium indicator GCAMP showing periods of more or less neural activity. And these are some graphs showing the locations of cells in the periodontal grid that we recorded through this field of view. So the first thing that we noticed very remarkably was that when the mouse was eating, so doing chewing, swallowing, biting, those eating-related actions, there was a decrease in neural activity, which you see in these blue epochs. So both when he's eating the cricket or eating the walnut, there is a suppression of neural activity. And conversely, there's more neural activity in the pre-eating exploratory food-seeking phase, right? Because before the eating happened, there was kind of approach to food and investigation to find where the food was. So we see more neural activity in the approach to food, exploration, foraging part of the behavior, and you see less activity during the actual eating per se. And this was seen both in some example cells, like this cell in the cricket assay or this cell in the walnut assay, and was also seen throughout the whole population of cells. The majority of cells was inhibited during the consumption, eating, swallowing, etc. So this also already suggested the possible role that these cells have in food seeking. Okay, so considering that these cells are inhibited during the eating, swallowing, etc., that suggests that the activity of these cells is not maintaining ongoing eating and swallowing. But instead, because the cells are more active in the pre-eating phase, it suggests the cells might be controlling these pre-eating behaviors, such as the approach to the food, the hunting of the cricket, and so forth. So the cells from this result appear to be more related to food seeking rather than the eating per se. And we could use decoders by using logistic regression decoders to decode the approach or food seeking behaviors and the eating actions in both of the walnut and cricket assays, showing that these cells were representing these actions. And if you remember, in contrast, these cells were not representing distance to the threat, either by of open locations or of predators. But these cells do seem to be representing these foraging, eating related actions, suggesting that perhaps they have a role in this. And then to test that, we optogenetically inhibited these cells. So we expressed the inhibitory opsin arch. So this is an opsin that in the presence of green light will pump out H plus hydrogen ions. And then pumping out these positive charges will make the cell more negative, more hyperpolarized, so more inhibition of the neural activity. And we see that in the walnut assay, when we inhibit these cells, it decreases the amount of walnut consumed. And in the cricket assay, it increases the latency to get to the cricket, and it also decreases the capture probability of the cricket. So the fact that we see this increase in the latency to get the cricket suggests that these cells are important for initiating this hunting sequence and food seeking and so forth. So to see if the activation of those cells could cause that behavior, we then did the opposite experiment where we optogenetically activated these cells and then tried to see if the activation would increase these food seeking actions. So here we see a video where there's a mouse here, then there's a cricket there, and this is a non-food deprived mouse. This mouse has normal access to food, he's not hungry, and even satiated mice also hunt crickets. And you'll see that during the laser off period, before we activate these cells, the mouse has some interest in the cricket, and the cricket is this little guy here. And then when we optogenetically activate this the GABAergic cells in periodontal gray, you see that the hunting behavior is very qualitatively different from the baseline action. Okay, so we then have the baseline behavior, so the mouse has some interest in the cricket, but it's not super motivated to catch it. And then when we optogenetically activate these cells, you see that immediately goes towards the cricket with a lot of motivation and catches the cricket and eats the cricket and is very happy with this cricket hunting ability. And we also have a video like this where we show that the optogenetic inhibition
decreases cricket eating, but no one wants to see a video of the mouse not eating the cricket, so it just shows the

activation if you do instead. Okay, so, and this is the group average data showing that if we optogenetically activate these cells, then the mouse shows a decreased latency to eat the walnut. So he approaches and starts eating the walnut more quickly, decreased latency to eat the walnut. He also consumes more walnut, and he shows a decreased latency to eat the cricket. So he approaches the cricket more quickly, and there's a higher probability of capturing and eating the cricket. So in both of these sorts of different behaviors, the activation of these cells seems to increase the food-seeking actions, leading to higher consumption. And here there is something to notice a little, which is that we show two effects, right? We have this increase in food-seeking effect, which is shown by the decrease in latency to get to the food. But there's also higher consumption. But if you remember from the previous data, there is less activity of these cells during the consumption. So the way we make sense of these two different pieces of data is that the natural activity of the cells is higher during the food seeking, and then it's inhibited during the eating. And then when we're activating these cells, we're kind of increasing this pre-eating activation that might be related to the food seeking, which causes increased food seeking and lower latency to reach the food. And then once the mouse reaches the food, then some other brain region or other circuit takes over to continue ongoing maintenance of the eating behavior, because these cells don't seem to be directly causing the eating behavior because they're mostly suppressed during the eating. So this is how we interpret this action here, where the activation caused both increased food seeking but also more consumption, because probably after the food seeking is done, then some other brain region takes over and creates the ongoing consumption. And we could also see that in some more like casual observations that that's probably what's happening, because we also gave different sources of food to the mouse in behaviors that are not in this paper. So we gave, for example, little pieces of like apple. And then if you cut a little piece of the apple and activate these cells, then the mouse goes near the apple and then picks up the piece of apple. Then he does the food seeking, which is picking up the apple to see what it is, and orally explores the apple. Then he goes, I don't like apple. Apple is very boring. I won't eat the apple. So you could see that the activation caused the food seeking, which is I'll get the apple and pick it up and see what it is and explore it, but it's not fun, so I won't eat it as much. But if it was a kind of tastier food, like a piece of bacon, for example, or sugar or whatever, then he also went faster to the sugar and bacon and picked it up. But bacon is very good. I'll eat a lot of bacon. So the cells do seem to be causing this food seeking, not exactly the eating. And that's something we'll be exploring more in detail in our ongoing work after this paper was done. Okay, so then we tried to kind of separate out if we could separately measure the food seeking without the consumption, because in this previous experiment, the food seeking and the consumption were linked because the food was right there. So if he food seeked more, he also would end up eating more. So we did this other experiment where we put the mouse in the box and then we put the food or an object kind of hanging from the ceiling of the box. So then the mouse can see the walnut, smell the walnut, but it's too high so he can't reach and catch the walnut. And these are again all satiated mice who are not super hungry to begin with. So the control mouse spends equal amounts of time throughout the different parts of the box, but the mouse where it did the optogenetic activation of these cells, he spends much more time directly underneath the walnut that's hanging from the ceiling, like much more time. And this is happening even though he cannot eat the walnut, right? Because the walnut is there and he can't reach it, but he's trying to catch it. So this shows that the excitation of these cells can cause more food approach and food seeking, even if you decouple that from eating the food. Okay, so this shows that, you know, these cells can cause more food seeking, and the activation also causes lower latency to pursue the cricket, because the mouse wants to hunt the cricket, but on its end, the cricket doesn't want to be eaten, so the cricket wants to run away from the mouse. So this chasing and running away and pursuit is an initial important part of this hunting interaction. So we wanted to see if the activation of these cells could cause pursuit of things, because chasing and pursuit is a

important part of his hunting behavior. So he did this very unusual test called the ball follow assay, which looks like this. So here's the control YFP mouse, and on the right side, the mouse that were optogenetically activating these cells. So what will happen is we will put a orange plastic ping pong ball on a stick, and then the experimenter will move the orange ping pong ball around the box. So this is not food, it's not edible, and there's no training. The mouse has never seen ping pong ball. He has no association between this and hunting or cricket or anything like that. And what you'll see is that when we optogenetically activate these cells, it causes kind of pursuit of this ping pong ball in the optogenetically activated mouse, but not in the control mouse. So you'll see the control mouse has absolutely no interest in table tennis or other sports, but the mouse where you optogenetically activate these cells, this mouse is very interested in the ping pong ball and goes wherever the ping pong ball is going, which is sort of the initial behavior in the hunting process, where the mouse has to follow, chase, go after the cricket. So you see that when you optogenetically activate these cells, there's a high overlap between the trajectories of the mouse and the trajectory of the ball. In the control case, there's absolutely no overlap between the two trajectories. And that's quantified here in this ball follow assay, where you see that the activation optogenetically of these cells causes a overlap on these trajectories, which is kind of quantified here, basically showing that activation of these cells causes this pursuit of objects, even if they're non-edible, suggesting that these cells have something to do with this food-seeking, hunting, pursuit sort of behavior. And because it causes ball following rather than ball aversion, it suggests that these cells are causing food-seeking due to some positive motivation, because it's not running away from things, it's running towards something and he's seeking more food. And that's an important kind of distinction in the feeding field, which is, why is it exactly that activation of a circuit is causing more food seeking, more eating, etc.? And there are many different reasons that that could happen. And some of them could be sort of in opposite emotional valence. Okay, so for example, one reason that the activation of some brain region could cause more eating is because that brain region causes more hunger. Like more hunger would cause more eating, but the hunger is aversive and the animals don't like to be hungry. So hunger would be a kind of a negative way to induce food seeking. But there's also ways to induce food seeking that might be related to some positive motivation, like some anticipation of some tasty reward in the future, something like that. So there's both positive and kind of negative valence actions and psychological processes that might induce food seeking. And this is, you know, much more complicated than in our previous field of investigating fear behaviors, because there's only one sort of thing that can cause a fear behavior, which is some perceived level of danger, and that is always negative. So there's no positive thing that causes a fear behavior. But in food seeking, yeah, both positive and negative psychological processes can cause food seeking. So this suggested that this might be a positive motivating process because it causes more ball following and more approach to the food. So to look at that, we did this real-time place preference test, which is basically you put the mouse in these two interconnected boxes and the mouse can freely go from one box to the other. Then at baseline, the mouse spends equal amounts of time in both subcompartments because there's nothing particularly happening there. But if we optogenetically activate the cells whenever the mouse goes into the right compartment, then we see that the mouse spends much more time in the right compartment, which is quantified on the right. So this shows that the mouse kind of likes this motive, this optogenetic activation, or this activation might reinforce ongoing behaviors or might produce some positive motivation or something like that. And there are some different sources of interpretations, but one possible interpretation is not that he is getting super hungry, because if the mouse got very hungry from this stimulation, then that would produce aversion, so the mouse would avoid that stimulation. And then we also did some other experiments showing that the mouse will learn to lever press to get more of this stimulation, which suggests that they

sort of like or are attracted to, or at a minimum are not averse to this activation, suggesting that this is not causing hunger. So our interpretation then is that these cells are causing more food seeking due to some positively motivating process, such as the anticipation of getting some tasty reward or reward seeking actions, something like that. And because it's a positive motivation of some sort, we then wanted to see if this motivation would be enough to get the mouse to overcome some other negative motivation that decreases food seeking. And one of that negative aspects could be some danger created by electric food shocks. So here we have a small box, and then the mouse is here, and there's a walnut that is on top of a shock grid. And then at baseline, the shock grid is turned off, so the mouse eats some amount of walnut, and there is no shock, so nothing happens, there's nothing to avoid. And then during the shock period, we turn on the shock grid, and the shock grid is very weakly active. So it's not the amount of shock that's used to create fear conditioning, that's a very intense, threatening shock, but this is more of an annoyance. So it's not some huge, painful stimulus. And then we see that the shock predictably decreases the amount of walnut the mouse is eating. But then we also see that if we activate optogenetically these cells in the presence of the shock, then that rescues this shock-induced decrease in food seeking that happens. So the increase in reward seeking that's created by activating the circuit is enough to overcome this negative shock-related aversive stimulus. So this is also a potential way to model compulsive food seeking, which would be food seeking despite the presence of negative consequences. And that's one behavior that can be seen in some human conditions like binge eating disorder, or also in some addiction-related disorders where the reward seeking happens even despite of negative consequences. Okay, so the next thing we try to do is to investigate if there were any long-range output connections from these cells that might be mediating this behavior. So first, we just made these GABAergic cells in periaqueductal gray express the fluorescent marker YFP, and then we saw where do their axon terminals end up in, and we saw that the most robust axon terminal arborization was seen in the zona inserta, which is a region in the subthalamic area that has been shown to be involved in food seeking by other groups. So if we inject this enterograde tracer here, you see axon terminals very densely and specifically labeling the zona inserta. So this is also something interesting about the circuit, which is that these cells don't project approximately broadly to that whole region, but rather the projection seems to be very precise and targeted only to the zona inserta and not to other nearby structures, as you can see from the green fluorescence here. And then we did some patch clamping to show that if you patch clamp cells in the zona inserta, then you see a GABA being released, creating this monosynaptic inhibition in zona inserta cells. So activation of these axon terminals does seem to release GABA onto the zona inserta and create some inhibition directly in the zona inserta. So this seems to be a real projection that's functionally connected. Okay, so first we tried to see when is it that this projection is active normally. So here again, we made the GABAergic cells in periaqueductal gray express the calcium indicator GCAMP, which becomes more fluorescent, the presence of more neural activity. And those cells in the periaqueductal gray project to the zona inserta. So that projection to the zona inserta also eventually expresses enough amount of the GCAMP calcium indicator. So here you see axon terminals from GABAergic cells in periaqueductal gray that project the zona inserta. So this fluorescence here is from axon terminals of the periaqueductal gray. So now we can monitor the fluorescence of these axon terminals. So we are seeing not the neural activity of the cell bodies themselves, but rather the which type of neural activity information is being transmitted to the zona.

incerto. And then we saw roughly what we see in the cell body recordings, the miniscope earlier, which is that there is an increase in activation of this projection during the approach to the food, and then the projection seems to be more inhibited during the eating part of the behavior. So there's more activation in food seeking and more inhibition of this activity during the eating, swallowing, etc., similarly to what we saw with the cell body data. And one possible confound of this data is that perhaps these cells are not inhibited during eating, but they're just kind of encoding velocity, and then there's higher velocity before eating and lower velocity during eating, and maybe that's what's happening. But that didn't seem to be the case, because when we recorded just in an empty box, then we don't see that when the mouse has low velocity or stops walking, there is a decrease in activity. So this decrease in activity is specifically related to some kind of consumption and is not seen in some other non-consumatory period of low velocity. Okay, so we next wanted to see if this projection to the zona incerta is activated only during approach to food or also during approach to other stimuli. So we put the mouse in this U-shaped box, and on one end of the box there's a walnut, and on the other end of the box there's a wooden object. And both the walnut and the wooden object are behind a wire mesh screen, so the mouse can see and smell those stimuli, but he can't eat or touch it or consume it. And surprisingly, what we see is that this projection to the zona incerta is more active, not exactly when he's near the walnut, but rather it's most active when the approach to the walnut starts, which is shown here by these warmer red colors. So you see that the reddest activity is not seen when he's the most near the walnut, but rather when this decision is made kind of to turn and go to the other chamber where the walnut is, which again suggests that these cells and this projection also is more related to the deciding to approach the food rather than being near the food or eating or so forth. Okay, so we then did the projection inhibition. So here we expressed the inhibitory opsin arch in these cell bodies of the GABAergic cells in pericarductal gray. Then those cells send axon projections to the zona incerta. Then those axon projections eventually also express this inhibitory opsin. So in the presence of green light, the arch would pump out H plus ions, making the axonal long-range projection become more hyperpolarized and electrically inactive, and then not release neurotransmitters. So we can inhibit the neurotransmission in this long-range projection. And doing that, we see that the food seeking and consumption decreased in both of the food assays we tested. So inhibiting this projection caused a increase in latency to seek the walnut, an increase in latency to hunt the cricket, and also a decrease in the amount of walnut eating and a decrease in the amount of cricket captured. So this shows that the activity in this projection is necessary for food seeking leading to eventual consumption. So then next we did the opposite experiment, which would be to optogenetically activate this projection and then see if this behavior is reversed. And then indeed we see that excitation of the projection of GABAergic cells to zona incerta causes a decrease in latency to eat the walnut, a decrease in latency to catch the cricket, and an increase in the amount of walnut and cricket consumed. So the activity of this projection seems to be both sufficient and necessary to cause more food seeking, leading to eventual higher consumption. Okay, so then that made us happy because we found some long range projection from the pericarductal gray that caused these behaviors. And if you recall from the introduction slide, all the previous work identified long-range inputs to the pericarductal gray that were involved in hunting only, but not in regular food seeking. So we showed that the GABAergic local cell bodies can elicit both food seeking of prey, like cricket, but also of non-prey foods, like walnut. And now we see a
bottom-up project.

action from the midbrain to the subthalamic region that is controlling these actions. So our predictions on that end were observed. But then it also made us somewhat confused because this result was in direct discrepancy and disagreement with some other very reasonably high replicated results in the literature. Okay, because our result here is that if we activate this projection from GABAergic cells in periaqueductal ray to zona incerta, this activation of this inhibitory projection causes more food seeking, more eating, etc. Right? Because this is a GABAergic projection from GABAergic cells in periaqueductal ray, so the activation of this projection is expected to, you know, release GABA on the zona incerta, which should inhibit the zona incerta cells. So this result is suggesting that a inhibitory manipulation onto the zona incerta is causing more eating, more food seeking. But then the problem with that is that previous people have shown that activation of the zona incerta causes more food seeking, more eating. Well, our manipulation is sort of expected to be a inhibitory manipulation because GABAergic cells from PAG are releasing this inhibitory GABA transmitter there. And this is just one piece of data among others that showed this disagreeing result. So basically, it was shown by this and some other groups that if you excite the zona incerta GABAergic cells, it causes an increase in food seeking, increase in body weight, and so forth. And that inhibition of the zona incerta causes less food seeking, less eating, etc. So we are kind of in disagreement with this literature. So then what we proposed is that, well, perhaps then this manipulation, perhaps it isn't really only inhibitory, perhaps it's inhibitory directly, monosynaptically, but perhaps it causes some polysynaptic disinhibition or some other slower network effect that increases the activity of the zona incerta cells eventually. So our potential explanation was that, well, we see that the activation of this projection causes more food seeking, so perhaps this is increasing the activity of zona incerta cells polysynaptically somehow. And then to investigate that, we did this somewhat more complicated calcium imaging where we expressed this neural activity indicator both on GABAergic cell bodies on periaqueductal gray and also on GABAergic cells in zona incerta. So this result here is that if you activate GABAergic cells in zona incerta, you can get more food seeking. And the reason they did this is because the vast majority of cells in zona incerta are GABAergic. So it's kind of like the striatum where the vast majority of cells are GABAergic. So here too, essentially all the cells are GABAergic. So if you use a VGAT Cre line, you can target almost panneuronally the zona incerta. So activation of GABAergic cells in zona incerta causes more food seeking. And because we're studying GABAergic cells in periaqueductal gray, you can use the same VGAT Cre mouse to target the GABAergic VGAT expressing cells in both regions. So we express this calcium indicator, GCAMP, in cell bodies of GABAergic cells in PAG and on cell bodies of GABAergic cells in zona incerta, but contralaterally. And we did that because the connectivity between these two regions is unilateral. So if we do this expression contralaterally, then the activity of fluorescence that you're recording in one region is only cell bodies from that region, and it's not being contaminated by long-range axons from one region going to the other or something like that. Okay, so we see that when the mouse is approaching to the walnut, there's an activation of the GABAergic cells in periaqueductal gray, as we observed before in green. But we also see there's an activation of the GABAergic cells in zona incerta shown in yellow. And here there's two things to notice. So first is that both populations of GABAergic cells are increasing their activity during food seeking. And then that shows that, well, whatever is the effect of this periaqueductal gray GABAergic cells, they don't seem to be very strongly inhibiting all the cells in zona incerta, because while the green is going up, the yellow is also going up.

up, so it can't be that the green is super robustly inhibiting all the yellow cells. So that's one observation. And the other is that in both cases, you kind of notice that the green cells in periaqueductal gray are peaking first. And then the yellow trace sort of follows it with some amount of lag, which is...

acts to increase their activity, perhaps by disinhibition, but perhaps by some other mechanism. But regardless of what the mechanism is, these data are not supporting the view that the GABAergic input from preactive gray is robustly inhibiting everyone in the zone insertum. So then we did this experiment to combine calcium imaging with optogenetic manipulation to see if we optogenetically activate the cells in periaqueductal gray, do you see then an activation in the zona incerta GABAergic cells? So to do this, we express the red-shifted opsin carmine in GABAergic cells in the periaqueductal gray and recorded from the cell bodies of the GABAergic cells in zona incerta their neural activity with GCAMP. And we saw something super remarkable, which is that whenever we do the optogenetic activation of the cell bodies of these GABAergic cells in periaqueductal gray, we see an increase in the neural activity in the downstream cells in the zona incerta, even though this projection is GABAergic. And then we turn off the optogenetic excitation, the increase in activity goes down, and it's very reversible and noticeable. So it's an effect that's, you know, super big, so you don't even need statistics to quantify this. But one possible confound here is that perhaps this increase you see in the GCAMP fluorescence is not related to neural activity, perhaps is related to this optogenetic light excitation that's being put in, and that light somehow leaks into the zona incerta and causes some spectral interference. So perhaps this increase in activity is related to some cross-spectral fluorescence problem rather than real neural activity. So to get rid of that confound, we repeated the same experiment with the exact same mice, but now they're under isoflurane anesthesia. And then under isoflurane anesthesia, if we optogenetically activate the upstream cells, we don't see more fluorescence in the zona incerta GABAergic cells. And this isoflurane anesthesia is important because it shows that with the same light fluorescence and optogenetic activation light parameters that were used in the top example, we don't see this fluorescence increasing, which shows that this first result was due to neural activity changes. This was not due to light doing some complicated interference with the fluorescence, because we have the same exact imaging and light excitation parameters under anesthesia. And, you know, the main effect of the anesthesia is to suppress neural activity. It's not to change light interference. So this shows that somehow, likely polysynaptically, the activity of the zona incerta is increasing even when we activate this inhibitory transmission from the GABAergic self of periaqueductal gray, which shows that our discrepancy has now been resolved, because these people have shown that activation of the zona incerta GABAergic cells causes more food seeking. And presumably, we also showed that activation of the GABAergic cells in zona incerta causes more food seeking. And this activation can happen even in some complicated way involving the release of a inhibitory GABA transmitter. And of course, there are many potential synaptic biophysical mechanisms that could do this. So one possibility is that the GABA released by this projection is causing some kind of disinhibition. But there are also other possibilities. So another possibility could be that these GABAergic cells in periaqueductal gray, they release GABA as we detected in the patch clamping, but they perhaps co-release some other non-identified excitatory peptide, and that excitatory peptide is the thing that's causing the excitation. Or it could also be some unusual example where the GABA is acting as an excitatory transmitter, which is observed mostly during development, but has been found in some strange situations in the adult circuits as well. So from this, we can't say exactly what is the biophysical synaptic mechanism that is causing this, but we could reasonably confidently say that the optogenetic activation of this GABAergic projection is somehow causing an increase in activity downstream. Okay, so our conclusions then were that the GABAergic cells in periaqueductal gray are more active prior to eating during the food-seeking foraging period, and the activation of this circuit seems to elicit both hunting but also food-seeking of non-prey food sources. And then this is the first work that shows that there are cells in the periaqueductal gray that are controlling the
seeking

off and consumption of non-prey foods. Previously, only hunting had been thought to be related to this region. And we also found that this circuit is acting to produce food seeking, not by increasing hunger, but likely through some positive valence motivation. And then we also see that this activity is being relayed to the zona incerta, and then that projection from midbrain to subthalamic zona incerta is important for eliciting this food-seeking action. And lastly, our results show that this activation of this projection is somehow polysynaptically causing some excitatory network effect downstream the zona incerta, causing to create more food-seeking. Okay, so this is what we had in our published paper. So now we can talk a little about our more ongoing recent work. So we decided to explore more first, kind of what types of foods would this projection or this circuit control food seeking off. So here we have two sources of food, the walnut and the cricket, and both of those are kind of very valuable food sources for the mouse, because the walnut is very fatty and tasty, and the cricket is difficult to hunt, but they still hunt and eat a lot of crickets even if they're satiated, suggesting that it's worth this effort of hunting to get this food even though he's satiated. So they're both kind of more high value foods for the mouse. So we wanted to see what happens if we give the mouse some low value food and high value food. So here we have an example of the mouse which is satiated, and he's exposed to, on the left, the mouse chow, which is the food he eats every day in his cage, and on the right, a piece of chocolate. And then he's not super hungry, so he's not eating anything in particular because he's a satiated mouse. But you see that when we optogenetically activate these cells, he eats the chocolate but not the mouse pellet. And we also quantify this and see that the activation causes much more eating of these tastier foods than mouse chow or other less palatable foods. So this is quantified here, where we expose the mouse on the first row to kind of healthier foods that supposedly are very good for you and have very many nutrients, like broccoli and carrot and cherry and bell pepper, so vegetables. Then the activation of these cells causes the mouse to eat more of these vegetables, but the effect size is somewhat small. Like, it causes him to eat just a little more broccoli, a little more bell pepper. But when we get the same satiated mice and expose him to more caloric, tastier foods, such as cheese or chocolate or sausage or sugar, then the amount of food eaten is on average much higher than the amount eaten for broccoli or bell pepper and such. And we also see this kind of correlation of the baseline preference of the mouse for a particular food and how much increase in food seek or eating we see of that particular food. Okay, so for example, the mouse doesn't have a lot of baseline preference of eating carrot. So if you just have a naive mouse and give him some carrot, he'll eat very little carrot. And if you have some naive mouse and just give him some cheese, he eats a lot of cheese, as shown in many cartoons. So he has more preference for cheese than a cherry naturally or carrots naturally. And then the optogenetic effect is correlated with that baseline preference, showing that the activation causes a higher increase of eating of the kind of more naturally preferred foods. And this is also something that suggests that these cells are not causing hunger. So, like, the first finding was that the cells didn't induce an aversive state. And the second is that the activation causes them to eat preferentially more pleasurable foods. Because if it was causing a lot of hunger, then he would eat a lot of whatever food is there if he's hungry, and this activation causes him to be hungry. But instead, this suggests that the circuit might be more involved in some kind of, like, value-related, pleasurable food-seeking. And if you think of that, like, there are entire categories of food that we eat not to quench our hunger, right? So, for example, if you're super hungry because you haven't eaten for a long time,
then you don't go, I'm very hungry, I'll eat a lot of ice cream. Like, that's a very strange behavior. So, for example, ice cream or desserts are eaten almost exclusively by people that are not hungry, right? If anything, you already ate a lot of the regular food, and then when you're already stuffed, then you go, I'll eat this ice cream now, which is typically done not out of hunger. And we think this is more what this circuit appears to be tapping into. And we also did this experiment to show if these cells had some kind of experience-dependent change in their effect. Okay, so we know from this data that the optogenetic activation will cause them to eat more of the food that they already seem to like more at baseline. So what about if we had some food that was tasty but didn't have any nutrition, such as saccharin? So saccharin is sweet, but it doesn't actually have any calories. So we first expose the mouse to saccharin, and the mouse never has seen saccharin before. Then if we activate these cells, it causes some amount of, like a relatively large amount of saccharin eating, because it's sweet, so he's happy with the saccharin. So the optogenetic activation causes more saccharin eating, just like it causes more sugar eating. Okay, so then we decided to teach the mouse that the saccharin is not nutritious. And you might ask, how do you teach a mouse that the thing is not nutritious? So the way we did it is, we food deprived the mouse, so now he's hungry, and then he'll want to eat whatever because he's very hungry. So then we gave the hungry mouse some saccharin and waited 4 hours before giving the real proper food. So the mouse then experiences that I'm very hungry, I ate a bunch of the saccharin, and then 4 hours later I'm still very hungry. So the mouse learns that saccharin is not nutritious this way because it continues being hungry. And then if you get this mouse that has now experienced saccharin to not be valuable metabolically, then there's no effect afterwards. If you get the naive mouse, optogenetic activation causes him to eat saccharin. If you get a mouse that understands that saccharin doesn't help with quenching hunger, then the mouse doesn't eat it because it has no value for it. And it's interesting because the saccharin is still sweet, so it still has this taste value, but it doesn't have any learned metabolic value. And then in the fifth exposure to saccharin, this effect goes away. But in the fifth exposure to, you know, sausage or cheese or any of the other things, the effect is still there because he doesn't learn that a sausage has no nutrition. Okay, so this suggests that these cells are very involved in not just eating tasty foods, because saccharin is tasty, but also eating foods that are perhaps more valuable to the mouse according to its experience and learned episodes. Okay, so we then try to see if the activation will cause them to eat foods that are being dynamically devalued. Okay, so the way it works is we first get a mouse that is under normal conditions, and then if you give him cheese and activate these cells, it causes a lot of increase in cheese eating because the cheese is valuable. But then we can devalue the cheese, and if you just give him cheese overnight, so he eats a lot of cheese, then he no longer feels the cheese is valuable. And in that situation, the optogenetic activation doesn't cause him to eat more cheese. Or if you do the opposite, where you, so here you see the optogenetic activation at baseline causes him to eat cheese and chocolate, but after devaluing the cheese because he ate cheese all night, then there is no effect of cheese anymore. The activation of the cells doesn't cause them to eat this previously valuable cheese because now he ate cheese all night, but it still causes him to eat more chocolate. And the opposite happens if you do the in the opposite direction. So again, at baseline, the activation causes him to eat both cheese and chocolate. But if you devalue the chocolate by giving only chocolate overnight, then the activation doesn't cause any chocolate eating, but causes cheese eating. So this shows something more interesting, which is the circuit is not simply causing eating of tastier things like cheese relative to broccoli, but it's causing them to food seek and eat more the foods that are more dynamically valued at that moment, right? Because if you just had ice cream for 24 hours, then you probably wouldn't want to eat more ice cream tomorrow. So these cells are very sensitive to what is the
recent experience of the mouse. And most recently, we also found another cool effect, which is that, remember in this

video here, we show that the opogenetic activation of these cells causes them to eat chocolate, but not mouse chow. And we saw that here too. So, and this was a little confusing for us. So we saw that the activation of the cells caused him to eat a little more broccoli or carrot and etc. So he ate a little of some of everything at least, except of mouse chow. Like the optogenetic activation never made him eat any amount of mouse chow, even though it caused him to eat everything else by some amount. So then we thought that perhaps that's because the mouse chow is sort of always devalued, because the mouse chow is there all the time for my whole mouse life, so the mouse chow is devalued. And then, this is very new data, so it's not plotted yet, but we did this experiment, but using mouse chow. So now at baseline, we see that the optogenetic activation causes him to eat, let's say, cheese, but not mouse chow. But then if you give him cheese for like 24 hours and no mouse chow, then the mouse chow kind of becomes valuable because that's a different food from the cheese. And after that, the optogenetic activation causes eating of chow, but not of cheese. So you can kind of revalue the mouse chow by not giving him that. And again, these are not food deprived mice because they could have eaten cheese to infinite amounts. So we can both devalue foods like cheese and also revalue foods like the mouse chow. And we see that in every occasion, these cells seem to be causing a consumption and seeking of these more valuable foods, but not of the less valued foods. So I'd like to thank all our collaborators and especially people in the lab that led this work, like postdoc Fernando Reyes. So also like to thank our funding sources. And this is probably a type of slide you've never seen before. So this is a slide, normal slide of people that help. So then we also have a negative acknowledgement slide for people that refuse to give us any money. So this is a negative acknowledgement slide for these foundations. Because what will they do? Give us even less money? So negative acknowledgement. And then thank you for coming to the talk.

Stem cell science is changing medicine and our understanding of human development. The Stem Cell Channel takes you into the labs where cutting-edge research takes place, introduces you to the scientists leading the way, and breaks down how these amazing discoveries impact everyday life and health. Visit uctv.tv/stemcell. Tonight on UCTV,

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This program contains graphic images and discussion of medical procedures. Viewer discretion is advised.

prepare to dive. We're going to dive in and cover a lot of stuff. And it's not all going to be hard science. I really hope to intrigue you with some history, some art, some diagrams, a couple of equations, a fair amount of clinical material, and just a smorgasbord of material that will help you understand the key concepts. Because in diving, you really need to understand a little physics and a fair amount of physiology so you know what's happening to your body and in your environment and your friends and how to perceive when something might be going wrong. So this is going to fly through part of the lecture, and then I'm going to slow down for the somewhat more technical stuff. But I hope that it will be at the right level for a variety of you, no matter your scientific background. What we won't talk about, though, are some things that are not directly related to compressed gases. And that includes things that happen, you know, on the surface and other topics, one of which we're going to hear about later this evening, but slow motion sickness and drowning and physical trauma and things like that are not going to be part of this today's discussion. What we will talk about are some basic physics and physiology, and then we'll talk about the main themes of the medical aspects of diving, which are barotrauma, breathing compressed gases, what happens with dissolved gases, and a lot of pretty wild things that occur when things go haywire. So barotrauma, which we will delve into a little bit later, is injury caused by direct pressure. So everyone's experienced ear problems in the airplane, so you know about that. Conditions caused by breathing compressed gases. So this is something you'll never do on the surface. But when you go scuba diving, you know, you will be breathing gas under pressure, and it creates a whole world of physical issues. And then we'll talk about things that are caused by gases that are dissolved in the blood. So molecules that get into your bloodstream and tissues and do some funny things on the way up. So here's a case. You're an RN in a small emergency department in the middle of the country. Forgive me if anyone from Utah takes offense, but I did have to select a state. And a young fellow walks in, and he says that he's been feeling strange. His balance is off, and he has some odd tingling. And his speech doesn't seem normal to him. And you kind of give him, you know, a quizzical eye and say, "What?" And so you ask about the usual things that you would in a clinical encounter, trauma, weakness, headache, and all that, but none of that comes up positive. And so being the careful nurse that you are, you ask him, "Well, where have you been? What have you been doing?" And he blithely says, "Oh yeah, you know, just got back from a great trip to the Caribbean." And at that point, your beady eye begins to sort of focus, and you're thinking, well, we're almost 4,000 miles away, but I wonder, ... and you ask them a few more questions. So we're going to get back to that a little bit later. just a very brief trip through diving history. I found some beautiful art and historical stuff, and I just couldn't let go and had to bring it. So you notice this ancient royal was smart enough to bring his royal peacock and his royal cat with him in his underwater vessel. There's documentation of Greek free diving that goes back thousands of years, but still goes on today. Then there were the Ama in Japan, kind of a famous culture of women who were sponge divers and pearl divers and were still very much part of the traditional culture until quite recently. You can find evidence of diving throughout the centuries. The Greeks and Romans had some ideas, Da Vinci and Archimedes and so forth, and early diving bells occurred to them. But by the 16th and 17th centuries, true diving bells were being prototyped, you might say. Alexander the Great is pictured here going down in a diving bell around 1600. And this image on the right is a lithograph of a diving bell from about 1400. But of course, we have some pretty high-tech
developments now and some incredible technologies and underwater habitats. So we have a long history of diving, which sort of came to what you might call modern times in the early 1800s with the first what are called hard hat divers, who had their oxygen supply delivered from the surface after people learned how to develop pumps and seals. Pretty rough stuff, heavy and hard and dangerous work. So we have the improved

design in 1837, and we have a tremendous history of hard hat diving throughout the last 150 years. I was a nut for this stuff when I was a kid, reading about sunken treasures and salvaging archaeological galleons from the Spanish Armada. Couldn't get enough of it. This was a famous ship. I don't know, I think many people will recognize the name of it. It was the ship that was sunk in the North Sea by the German U-boats and was part of the reason that America went in on the European front a little later, the sinking of the Lusitania. Anyway, here we have a long history, but it led to scuba. And before we jump right into scuba, we're just going to mention some of the latest stuff. This is an underwater habitat. You can see the people in the port hole there and the extraterrestrial visitors who've come down. But look at the barnacles on the hull of this thing. That thing has been down there for a long time. And people are living in it in their shirt sleeves, just like the astronauts. Okay, scuba. Self-contained underwater breathing apparatus. This was the breakthrough, and we have to thank our friend and famous personage, Jacques-Yves Cousteau, who really single-handedly practically popularized the entire world of the scuba and the underwater world, and was such a thrill, you know, 20 to 40 years ago to see his early documentaries on TV. I may have learned on this old rig, or maybe that one, but this was the early look with the rubber hoses on both sides, later supplanted by much more modern technologies, which I'm sure you all have seen. In fact, how many divers are there in the room? Quite a few. You'll find a million things to think about, comment about, and maybe at the end of the lecture we could hear a few questions. But anyway, I'm not going to spend a lot of time on equipment. This was the simplified scuba apparatus that we use today, the advantage of which is that the mouthpiece, where the pressure is regulated, is at the same level in the water as the lungs of the user. So that was very good. Now, like everything, like bicycles and cars and airplanes, there's revivals and vintage activities. So apparently this is vintage diving equipment with vintage suits and a vintage camera done for an arty purpose. Now, the physics. And again, we're not going to go crazy on this, but it's really important for any diver to understand what phenomena are in play. So the big picture is that the oceans are extraordinarily deep and varied, but humans, and particularly scuba people, are going to be at the relative very highest level for reasons which I think you'll understand when we go a little further into it. So there's snorkeling, and then some more vigorous snorkeling, and free diving, again without apparatus. But scuba is the heart of our talk today, and I'm going to give this a practical limit of about 130 feet. And you'll, toward the end of the lecture, you'll see why, and there'll be a little anecdote having to do with your speaker, which will reinforce why this is possibly the practical limit for regular scuba, and then the specialized habitats. Now, let's make sure everybody is on the same page for the real fundamental scientific concepts here. So what's an atmosphere? Well, just consider a column of air. Imagine it's an inch in diameter, and it happens to weigh 14.7 pounds. So we say that is an atmosphere. Just happens to be what it is. It's 14.7 pounds right here on each square inch of us. What happens underwater? Well, water has a column above it, just like the Earth has a column above it. And it turns out that 1 pound per square inch requires about 28 inches of water. Now, I'm not going to do any complicated calculations here, but when you say to yourself, what would be an atmosphere's worth of weight or pressure underwater, comes out to about 33 feet. So we say, and this is a really fundamental concept, that 33 feet is an atmosphere worth of pressure, just like the pressure that is one atmosphere on our bodies right here, right now.

This will not be on the test. Neither will this, but these are all the different terms that are used to describe pressure. But here's what is super important, and it's real simple. Each atmosphere accounts for 33 feet of depth. So at the surface, zero, we have our usual one atmosphere. And then with each 33 feet, you add an atmosphere. So this means that when you're under there at 100 feet, you have four atmospheres of pressure bearing upon your body, every square inch of it. And you will breathe compressed gas to match that pressure. That is a key concept. Water and pressure don't have anything to do with shape or configuration. It's depth. And just another way to look at it, pounds per square inch, numbers of atmosphere, it's just the depth, not the shape of the water column. Basic principle for you. And then this is central. Air is compressible, as everybody knows, but water is essentially, for all practical purposes, incompressible. So that means that all air-containing structures within the body are going to be compressed in proportion to depth. And many, many important consequences of this fact will come out here in the next few minutes. Now, the laws of diving, we're going to go through them in turn, but just to name them off, the ideal gas law, Boyle's law, Dalton's law, Henry's law. This was all from an era when, if you were smart and did a few key experiments, you could get a law named after you. Now, not so easy. And then don't forget this law, which we have to take into account every day. So, what did I learn in college? A little bit. Vietnam War, anti-war movement, big time consciousness movement, the Black Power movement, the women's movement, the marching. I learned a couple things in the classroom. I learned that. But this is what the pre-meds learned, was PV equals NRT, an expression that will warm the heart of any bioscience or chemist in the room. So pressure volume equals NRT. Pressure is pressure. Volume, everyone knows. N is the number. Now the number means the number of molecules or the mass. The amount of physical gas by mass or molecule, depending on how to measure it. Forget the R, it's just a mathematical constant. The T is temperature. Obviously, the hotter it gets, the higher the pressure, but we're not going to factor that in today in learning the concepts. So let's see whether this little gig works. This is pressure and volume moving opposite to each other. They're not changing the mass here. No additional gas is being put in or taken away. And the temperature is being, quote, frozen. It's just being held as a constant. So obviously, squish it, higher pressure, release it, lower pressure. You're going to see this. You're going to see this little diagram a couple times because it's real important. And that led to Boyle's law way back in 1666, where pressure and volume are related in, as long as you don't add more material to the pile. The first pressure times the first volume is going to be equal to the subsequent pressure and the subsequent volume, depending on how you squeeze it. Now this chart really, I'm going to come back to this chart a couple times. It's pretty clear and it's graphic and it's going to help you perceive what happens to the body when there's barotrauma and diving injury. The surface, I put on the left your feet because the chart was made in meters. But if you look at the first line across, you see the surface and you see an air volume, the black cube, and you see a representative bubble on the right-hand side of the screen. This is at one atmosphere by definition. It's our atmosphere right here. As you go down to 33 feet, you have another atmosphere. So now you've got two atmospheres, and that means the air volume is going to be half because you doubled the pressure, so you got to take half of the volume. And the bubble on the right, it shrinks by half too, and so forth on the chart. Now just have a mental image, if you could, of the bubbles on the right-hand side, because these bubbles are really, really the key to

the illnesses and conditions that we want to know about and recognize, both in our patients and our colleagues and on the boat. So I don't think I'm going to play the tape again, but again, we'll probably see this one more time. Pressure and volume, very related. Now, let's get into some clinical stuff. I'm going to call it simple barotrauma, not because it isn't harmful or painful or capable of causing disability, but because it's straightforward and easy to visualize and usually not catastrophic. Here's a person who suffered some barotrauma, for real. Bad hangover? I don't think so, although I've seen worse. This is mask squeeze. So as this person descended, the mask shrank against her face because the pressure shoved it right on her face, and she didn't equilibrate that mask, so there was a lot of capillary and vascular rupture due to pressure shifting underneath the glass of that mask against her skin. How do you avoid it? Well, you have a mask that actually includes your nose. So if you're breathing a tank of scuba gases underneath the water, you just let a little air out of your nose, and that will equilibrate the pressure on each side of your mask, and you will hardly feel the mask. What does that mean to a diver? It means my ear is hurting. We need to stop or hold on while I try to clear my ears. She can't equalize. And we all know about this from flying. Of course, every time you come down to your destination, you got to clear your ears. So the tympanic membrane there in the middle needs to be equilibrated on both sides. So the external ear versus the eustachian tube, you got to balance those pressures to avoid damaging your eardrum. Again, we're back to Boyle's law with pressure and volume. Well, if you can't equilibrate, you run the risk of not only pain, but actual damage to your eardrum. So here's an eardrum with torn segment right here, a little hematoma and blood within the tympanic membrane, some serous fluid, some dilated blood vessels from the trauma. This is going to heal completely, but it's very painful, and it sends you to the emergency department pretty quick. Same thing's true with the sinuses. You got 8 sinuses in the front of your skull. Now, these things cannot compress themselves because they're in bone. So you've got to balance the pressure within them by letting air get through the little passageways that connect each sinus to the back of the nose. But just as when you have a terrible cold, you can have a lot of facial pain and discomfort as the pressure is not in equilibrium between your sinus and the outside world. You can come to the surface with a bloody nose, not the worst thing in the world, but it's another one of these straightforward barotrauma situations. Even what's called dental squeeze is instructive. If you've got a crack in a tooth, as you go down, you're breathing compressed air. That air begins to seep into that defect in your tooth. Now you come up, and everyone comes up quicker than they go down, for better or worse. Now that air can't get out, so you have a lot of dental pain. And in fact, your tooth can even explode. So make sure all your dental work is up to date before you do much diving. Now, intestinal gas expansion can even occur. Now, this is rare, but it's happened. Here's a CT scan that shows a ton of gas in the colon, dilating the colon. And unfortunately, this is what happens when you've got a dilated or blocked intestine. Now, I'm not saying this guy was a diver, but that's a gas-filled set of intestinal loops. So we highly recommend before diving that you do not indulge in some of these famous foods. All right, now let's talk about serious barotrauma. And this really is the most ominous picture in sport diving. Things happen. You get scared, your mask gets knocked off, you see something bad, your partner is lost, which means you're lost, and you choke on something, you gasp or whatever, and it can lead to kind of a cycle of panic and disorder.

orientation. And sometimes the inexperienced diver will then bolt for the surface, just looking for a way out. And this is the most lethal and important scenario to avoid and be conscious of, these pulmonary overpressure incidents. And as I say, they're usually a combination of disorientation, hyperventilation, panic, leading to choking, gasping, more panic, bolting for the surface, with acute lung injury as a consequence, pneumothoraces, and things that we're going to see pictures of in a few moments. And then there's the dreaded arterial gas embolism, which we'll get to in a moment. Now, I won't run the tape, but you know what's going to happen here. Pressure up, volume down, and the reverse. Again, keep your eyes on the bubbles on the right-hand side of the screen and the depth on your left, and put that visual image into your permanent repository if you plan on doing any diving. Now, let's say that you're down there, and due to some inappropriate management of the air in your lungs versus the gas you're breathing, namely you went up and didn't let it out, there is some injury in part of your lung right here. Well, that gas can escape in a couple different ways, and we'll see them. And that gas can go different places in and outside your bloodstream that can lead to trouble. You can get a pneumomediastinum, which means air in the central part of your chest where the heart lives and the big blood vessels. You can get a collapsed lung. You can get air around your heart. And then the AGE that we'll spend a little time on. Now here's a picture of a what's called a pneumomediastinum. There's air tracking up. The lungs are fine, but there's air tracking up, and it's up in the neck. There's sort of black and white patchy stuff where really it should be just muscle and sinew. But instead, there's air that's escaped from the lung, gotten into the center, and is now moving north, and it's going to spread up into the neck and create this sort of crunchy sound in your neck. And but it's usually not dangerous at this stage of the game. This is a CT scan. And what you're looking at right here are the tops of the lungs. So this is pretty high up on the chest. And what's all this black stuff? That's air. That should not be there. You should basically be looking at muscle, fat, and ribs. Whereas this, some air has gotten out of that perhaps rent right there. And now is air spreading all over the front of the chest. Again, not dangerous yet, although it means that there you got to watch people really closely. We'll obviously hospitalize anybody who see anything close to this. Now, this, anyone know what this is? I'm sure some of you have seen x-rays like this. This is a pneumothorax, or a collapsed lung. So that lung is okay. What's this? That's lung. The whole right lung is collapsed, and it's just now like a giant kidney bean with no air in it. Out here is air, but it's not in the lung. It's in the chest, and it's just a giant air pocket. It can't go anywhere. It can't go in, can't go out. It's just sitting there inert, but pressing on your lung. Now, what can happen next? This is the very scary tension pneumothorax. This is when the air pocket, which is loculated in there, has gotten big enough, usually because there's kind of a one-way valve effect, that it shoved everything that way. So here's the heart and the left lung all pushed into the left chest, which means that big-time blood vessels are being kinked off, bronchi are being kinked off, your circulation will basically be obstructed, and this is a super critical emergency, something that we see not terribly rarely in the emergency department, and it requires immediate decompression of this. In other words, you got to vent this air out by putting a hole in the chest or a tube or a needle. Kids, don't try this at home. When the paramedics suddenly had the clinical privilege to do pleural decompression, which is what the procedure is called, suddenly there was an epidemic of tension pneumothoraces on the Upper Peninsula, and people were coming in with needles stabbed through their chest.
which they didn't need. So lots of bad things can happen when you're in respiratory distress after a dive. If you are a physician or a nurse or somebody, a paramedic, who really knows this stuff, you might save a life by decompressing the chest, but please, please, please know exactly what's going on. Now, you might say, look at this heart, kind of a normal size, except no, this is air. See that air pocket? There's one over here too. So this is actually the pericardium, the lining around the heart, and the heart's kind of squished. That's the heart right in there, it's small. And if this air pocket gets bigger, it may impede that heart from filling up and pumping blood. So pneumopericardium is what that's called. Now, here's almost like the most important slide in this whole talk. Breath holding during ascent is the most risky thing you can do out there. And if I have to leave you with one point as a diver or as an interested party, do not hold your breath when you're ascending after breathing compressed gas. Now, we talk about air embolism, and I think everyone has heard about like blood clots and pulmonary embolism, but there's more things that can embolize above and beyond a blood clot that would start maybe in your leg vein there. Things like infectious material, tumor cells, even placenta, fat from fractures, medical devices, unfortunately, have all embolized, meaning traveled, through the circulation to end up where they're not supposed to be. Air bubbles are the concern that we would have today in the subject of diving. A bubble can act like an object because it's got surface tension, and rather than hit something like in the lungs or the brain and suddenly burst into a tiny, tiny particles that get absorbed, the surface tension of a bubble can actually block a blood vessel similar to a blood clot. Key concept. You've seen these kinds of diagrams before. I won't spend too much time except to say that, you know, down here you get a blood clot. It would go through the right heart and bang into the lungs. We're going to see some similar or related phenomena real soon. The circulation here, which is represented by this person down at the bottom of the screen, actually includes the brain. So I put the brain over and the great vessels of the neck on that side. Now, important visual image here. These are alveoli, the air sacs in your lung. Air's coming into the alveoli, and blood vessels, tiny ones that surround the alveoli, are taking blood away that now is loaded with oxygen. But if you hold your breath and cause rupture of those alveoli, which is right there, this gas may escape into the chest, like we saw in the pneumothorax. It may go into the mediastinum, but it could also enter the circulation. The bubbles can actually get into the veins, leaving the lungs, and travel as discrete bubbles through the heart and end up in some very bad places. So this is kind of a diagrammatic representation of injury that occurs here in the lung, bubbles that get into the great vessels, as we describe them, the arteries, and can go to the brain or can go out to the rest of the body, the limbs. Here's our friendly photo with the bubbles again. Now, again, you got to picture what might happen. You've gone to 100 feet. You're breathing compressed air at a absolute pressure of 4 atmospheres or a net underwater additional pressure of 3 times the surface, and that's the bubble size. Now you shoot up, and unless you get rid of that gas that's inside your bronchi and your trachea and your lungs, if you don't get rid of that gas and allow it to vent out, it's going to expand just as rapidly as you go up, and you're going to end up with a bubble like that, which can rupture your lung tissue. So here it is again, expand with ascent, and they may act like individual small clots. Well, here's what it looks like on a CT scan of the brain. On a CT scan, this is the right side, and what you see are these black little circles there, and those are actual air bubbles. So air is black, and each of those little bubbles got there from the heart, and they are going to block
the downstream flow of blood to some critical brain areas. So this is a cerebral gas embolism. Now, some of these things happen because people have common, real common, congenital heart defects, many of whom would never come to attention. But there is something called an atrial septal defect, which means that between the two atria, the smaller low-pressure chambers, there's a little hole. And up to 25% of people have such a thing. So here's the little hole between the two atria. See, this allows all kinds of things, like infectious material, blood clots, and air bubbles to get from one side of the circulation to the other. Very interestingly, after World War II, actually probably more into the 60s, when the first echocardiography began to be introduced to research and later hospitals, people found that even following the Navy's recommended schedules for dive depth and time, that they could take a person who just jumps out of the water, lay them on a cot, put the transducer over their chest, and see that little gas bubbles were actually traveling through their hearts. Well, this was a real shocker, because the Navy had developed these tables based upon 100 years of research, and it was thought that if you followed the tables, you would not get little bubbles like this, but they saw them. So here's just an example, and I'm going to go quickly through some of this stuff. This is the heart upside down in time, so six images. Here are little tiny bubbles in the right heart because they were injected into a vein. But a little bit later, a few bubbles get over here on the left side. Now, it's the left heart, the left ventricle, that sends blood to the brain and the liver and everywhere else. So those bubbles are not supposed to be there, but they crossed over, and now there's a ton of bubbles on both sides. And the bubbles on the left side can go to all of the critical organs. Again, the diagrammatic version. Now, this was an autopsy, obviously, and I just wanted to point out that where you see the black arrows, like right there, that's an air bubble in a medium-sized artery on the surface of the brain, acting as a clot and causing widespread multiple strokes. So let's talk about decompression sickness. Now, this is a little different than just having rupture with free bubbles. Picture this situation. You know that there's gas above this liquid. The can has never been opened. Bang, you open the can, whoosh, the pressure begins to vent, and it bubbles. So it wasn't bubbling when it was in here, but once you take away the pressure on top, it begins to bubble, which leads us to Henry's law. So Henry's law says that gas in the atmosphere will be in equilibrium with a certain amount of itself, the gas molecules, in the liquid over which it lays. So there's a partition between the atmosphere and the liquid. But very importantly, if you imagine 33 feet down at two atmospheres, we now got twice the number of molecules, and they're going to drive more molecules into the fluid phase, which in our case is blood. So those molecules will live just fine in there for a while. So very important to understand, higher the pressure, the more molecules of whatever gas you're talking about end up migrating within the blood itself. You know, you can evaporate molecules at the surface, but if you go from deep to less deep rapidly, what happens is bubbles will form. So when the molecules, which you don't see them right here, when they were just molecules in here, they cause no problem. Actually, they can cause a problem, which I'll get to later. But when you come up fast, it's like boiling water on the stove. Boom, and you see bubbles just coming from everywhere in your pan. So that's spontaneous bubble formation in the fluid. And if you took your pan that wasn't quite boiling yet, and you magically moved the pan in you to 10,000 feet in the Sierras, your pan might suddenly boil, even off the stove, because you took away the pressure above it. Does that all make sense? Okay.
So the bends. The bends are the prototypical decompression sickness or illness. And they first started to learn about the bends when they started building the big, big civil engineering feats like the Brooklyn.

0: Auckland Bridge, and even earlier the bridge over the Thames, and the big works that took place in the mid 1800s. And so these were huge, giant facilities that housed the foundation builders. And here they were. They were caisson workers, from the French word caisson, meaning box. And these guys are actually working under pressure. The whole box in which they're working is being pressurized from above. And this was basically the scheme. You had pressurized air being forced down into the chamber. You had vents for various things, and you had an entry-exit spot, kind of an airlock. But down here, the workers could work in their regular clothes without having to have heavy suits and armored stuff and hoses, because the environment in which they were working was pressurized. That meant that all day they were breathing compressed gas, and the gases were being absorbed into their blood. Then, and here's their elevator up and down, so they got fairly high pressure gas for, you know, 8 hours at a time, or more potentially. And yet, you know, what goes in must come out. So if that gas goes into the blood, at some point it's got to get out in hopefully a healthy and non-abrupt manner. So you don't want to just blow the top and come to the surface after being down for a long time, because all of a sudden, just like your can of Coke, it would begin to foam up, and you don't want foam going to your brain. So if you come up slow, it comes out as molecules through your lung, just like oxygen and carbon dioxide. But if you come up fast, it'll suddenly spontaneously form bubbles. So I'm sure you're getting the picture here. This is really the essential concept that we hope to have. Therefore, decompression sickness involves a longer dive at a deeper depth, and the more time and depth go on, the more gas gets absorbed into the blood. And when, if it's released too fast, you get another example of what I showed you a moment ago, and you can even get it in your spinal cord. So this black is an air bubble right in the middle of the upper spinal cord on CT scan, and you see it also on MRI scan. So this is a devastating injury. This is like having a mass or a clot or some other large foreign object right in the middle of your spinal cord, and can happen, and it's happened hundreds and even thousands of times around the world and over the years from acute decompression sickness. Now this is cutaneous infarction of the skin. So this person, who obviously is in an ICU, probably hanging by a thread, had air bubbles go everywhere, and where they hit the skin, they blocked the flow of blood to the skin, and he's beginning to get necrosis of skin for lack of blood flow. This woman experienced something similar. She's still alive, obviously, probably in a dive boat heading for shore, but she has gas bubbles that ran through her circulation and landed in the skin, and who knows where else. Can you see there's a darker quality to that? That's air, and that's in the joint. So the classic bends affected the joints mostly. The bends caused repetitive, crippling injury to these early divers. They could be seen on the waterfront, and you could tell from 100 yards away that they were, by then, possibly a retired diver. The term came from a very odd historical fact, which I didn't know until recently, which is there was a style of walking back in the early, in the 18th century, that was called the Gresham Bend. And these poor divers were so crippled and bent over that they were described as having the bends, or they were said to be bent by their profession. So back to case one. What did the triage nurse ask? Yeah? Have you been diving? The answer was yes. Did you dive the morning of your return flight?
1: Yes, I guess so.
0: She says to herself. And now it's getting technical. How deep? How long? Well, too much too soon.

advertisements on TV, face, arm, speech, time, fast. Face, arm, speech, time. So odd speech, odd facial weakness, abnormal balance, and more, memory, and so forth. These are young people. They're diving. They're with their companions. It shouldn't be hard for their companions to realize Billy is not acting normally. His speech is slurred. So it's really important to recognize this immediately and head for home. What could be done for these people in the boat or in the emergency department? Well, we can give them oxygen to try to wash out some of the nitrogen, because the real offender is nitrogen. These bubbles are mostly nitrogen bubbles. And if you take away nitrogen from the inspired air, then there'll be a bigger gradient and a greater propensity for the nitrogen to come out of the blood in the lungs as molecules and go away. So giving a person oxygen is a good thing. And then this is something to think about too, particularly anybody who's working in emergency medicine. What other therapeutic maneuver could be thought about and possibly arranged starting right now using a telephone? I think a lot of you guys, would know that. We'll look at a little tiny bit of that. The prognosis depends on how you start and also whether you can get to definitive care as early as possible. Avoiding the decompression sickness, we're going to move kind of quick here. Plan your dive, know your depths and your time profile. Don't guess. Here is the short version of how you figure it out. Probably not going to help you when time is of the essence. But it goes to show there's a million factors. You're going to find the safety conservative side of the entire equation. The old Navy dive tables I alluded to, this was a simplified version when I was diving. You had to look up all these tables and follow different axes and look at different times and depths, and probably won't work if it's on your little wristband. You're playing, quarterback, you look at the play. No, not gonna do it. Even when they were made more beautiful by NAWI and some of the others and put on laminated plastic cards, way complicated. And as I said, gas bubbles formed in spite of following all the rules. So your job is to know everything you can about all the features of these illnesses and plan, get help, and use some new technology, which is much smarter than the dive tables because it can be tracking your every motion and interval underwater. So now we use decompression stops on the way up. Some of these are pretty long dives. These are longer than your average Hawaii 25, 40 footer. These are longer, deeper dives or multiple dives. But these decompression profiles, here you descended, you spent some time down here at this depth, then you start coming up, and each of these little stages is a planned stage. You ascend at a certain rate, and you spend a certain amount of time, and you do a couple of other little stair steps, and then closer to the surface, you do one longer wait, often hanging off some chain or anchor cable or something, and then when you've accomplished the venting of all of this nitrogen through your lungs, you can come to the surface. So now, let's say things go bad and you need help because you've got stroke-like symptoms after ascending from a couple dives. Well, this was an early decompression chamber. Here was a portable one about 35 miles down the peninsula. At NASA, they've got this kind of machinery. Now, this can be operated as an intensive care unit in there. Some of the other ones were just individual divers, but you couldn't nurse them in there. So this allowed you to do a lot more for the patient. How do we prevent these things? Again, keep your windpipe open, let the gases vent, and you won't at least have the pulmonary damage picture. Now, the rapture of the deep, I'm going to go kind of quick through a little story. This is a famous exotic condition that has been treated by so many
grade B movies and novels and 20,000 Leagues Under the Sea.

because it invokes all of this sort of drug-like alteration in consciousness that occurs in the traditional hard hat diver who's breathing compressed gas for extended periods at the bottom. All kinds of bizarro images and beliefs and behaviors have been documented at divers, typically around 100 to 20, 130 feet. Definitely deeper than that, you will have alteration in your psychomotor skills for sure. There's well described stories of hardhead divers who were so dizzy, confused, and spouting so much magical stuff through their little speaker devices that they decided they needed to give some oxygen to the fish that were swimming nearby, so they cut their own oxygen hoses and offered them to the passing fish. You can be completely altered from nitrogen, leading to Dalton's law, which is that the sum of the pressures of every gas in our air have to add up to one atmosphere. So it's mostly nitrogen, there's some oxygen, trace other gases, and it adds up to air. The more the pressure, the more the molecules go into the fluid, which is blood. Now this, we're talking about nitrogen narcosis, so let's assume these are nitrogen molecules. And a lot of these gases act as anesthetics in the brain. So a high concentration of nitrogen flowing into your brain cells and into the membranes around your brain act as an anesthetic. So you get progressively loopy and disoriented and big time cognitive impairment. Well, case number two here. A young mother took her four boys to Hawaii many years ago, and these boys had just gotten their NAWI certificate cards 50 years ago, and they lobbied to take a scuba dive offshore. How she did it, I don't know, but my mother managed to find a local fisherman who said, yeah, I'll take the kids, we'll go out in my boat. So we go offshore, we're a mile away. We see nothing. He goes, there's a reef under here. So you boys, my brother and I, you can jump over and you can go down to the reef and just check it out, just cruise along and go where you want to go, and I'll be on the surface with the boat here and I'll follow your bubbles. And when you want to come up, and when you do come up, I'll be right there. Now, he didn't tell us what would happen if he ran out of gas or something like that, but that was the plan. So we're down there, and we're following this reef, and it is incredible. But I do recall thinking, my gosh, you know, things look different right now than they did initially. I don't see so many fish, it's a little more sparse, a little darker down here. It wasn't colder, because it was Hawaii. But it was a little weird, and I began to sort of think, why and what makes it different? But I wasn't really thinking all that well, it turns out. I did notice on the back of my brother's tank a red violet colored piece of Mylar tape that I had put there when we were on the beach to avoid littering the beach. It was a little seal. And I just peeled it away and I stuck it on my brother's tank, right on the back of the tank. And it was, in my mind, it had been bright red. And yet when I was looking at him, I was just a little above him, that thing looked purple. I'm going, you know, I'm positive that thing was red, but now it looks purple. And we're cruising along, and finally in my little pea brain comes this notion like, well, when you're deeper, the colors change, right? Maybe we're deeper than we think. Well, there's big time color shifts as you go down. You begin to lose the reds and the yellows. And this was an actual experiment done by somebody where these were the colors of these, you know, probably PVC little tubes on the surface, but look at their colors, the exact same row, right? But this is what it looked like at 91 feet. So I had thought my brother's tag looked about that color. It was looking kind of like that color. So finally, things register. I look at his tank gauge, that's the only thing we had. No watches, no depth gauge, nothing, just the tank gauge. I look at his tank gauge, it's real low. I look at mine, it's real low. We've been sucking up air big time, because we're breathing concentrated, highly pressurized gas. It goes away quick. So I go, we got to go up. Well, we head up, and of course, I think both of us were very careful to keep our airways open, but we're moving way faster than you're really supposed to. And I begin to

was getting a little harder to get my breath in. Of course, I was taking real quick ones like that, and then letting it out. Well, we accelerated a little bit, kept near each other, and we sort of broke through the surface at around the same time. And the fisherman's looking over at the water, and we're looking okay. And my mom goes, "How was your dive?" "It was great." So we climb in, we don't feel bad. He's not gonna say a word. And everyone's kind of like, sort of skunking around the boat. And we make it back, no harm, no foul. But not a good move. Anyway, that's the resolution of case number two. All right, guys. Now, we're going to wrap up with just some, no more medicine as much as just some advisories and things to take home. Here's how you avoid diving accidents. Know your limits with your training. Use the right gear. If you haven't been diving for a while, good idea to take a refresher course. Being rescue certified is good because it takes you to a new level. You're not only a diver, now you're learning how to rescue divers. That makes you a better diver. Safety skills, and stay in shape. And stay inside your plan. Well, why would we learn to dive and want to dive? I think you can imagine there's fantastic reasons why you'd want to dive. Marine life and environments, marine biology. These are for real, by the way. Now, when I saw this guy, I said to myself, we haven't come that far. See that little hand and that little footy there? So, you know, maybe a couple thousand years between them and us, at least behaviorally it seems that way. But fantastic stuff underwater for evolutionary biology. The cameras are now really simple and beautiful and function great. There's marine archaeology all over the world. Some of you have probably done a lot of that. Sport fishing, as long as you eat it, just like hunting, you gotta eat it. Wreck diving is fantastically interesting if you like history. And then again, back to just spectacular sights. If you want to, you could also get married. Plenty of people have. So what did we learn? Well, we learned some history. We learned some physics, a little physiology. We learned about barotrauma. We learned about breathing compressed air. We learned about dissolved gases. And hopefully we learned how to stay safe. And hopefully I had a little fun too with some of the art and pictures. So as we come up, as we surface from our 15-minute sojourn below the water, just want to remind you of an expression from another incarnation of mine. A good diver is always training, whether it's working out in the pool, reading, studying, look at the dive magazines. Be current. Have fun, stay safe, have a great adventure, and that's it.

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0: So we've known for a very long time that environmental factors such as cognitive enrichment, exercise, social interaction, also disease and aging, can influence cognition. We are looking at all of these aspects and trying to figure out how they affect spatial memory, and in particular, the encoding of a space.
1: The role of the human is fundamentally different. It's not about execution anymore. It's all about oversight. It's about an elevation of what the human actually is going to do, needs to do in this agentic AI era. And also something we're going to talk about a little bit more.
2: Even if we are essentially embodied, our present embodiments may not be our only embodiments. This will be philosophy, so in addressing the question of the afterlife, I'll be working with both hands behind my back. There'll be no appeal to theological considerations and no reliance on religious experience.
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It's really great to be here, to be back here. I was telling a few people this morning that I was actually one of the part of the first batch of people who moved into this building back in 2012. I actually came here even before the building opened, just to, talk to the architects and figure out where to put things as we're going to be setting up the lab. So, and then I stayed, I worked here until 2016, and I moved now almost 10 years ago, and it's great to be back. So thank you very much for the introduction. I'm going to be talking to you. You notice I'll change my title a little bit. I'm going to be talking to you about a variety of things that we're currently doing in the lab. And the title reflects kind of the unifying thread of the lab, which is studying cognitive resilience and how different factors, environmental factors, can influence cognition. And we mostly study the hippocampus, which is this beautiful structure, one of the most beautiful structures in the brain that is displayed here from the mouse brain. So I probably don't need to tell this audience that environment, disease, and aging can have a major impact on cognition. This is a paper from New England Journal of Medicine from researchers at Einstein from a few years back, just detailing how even leisure activities, whether it's exercise, social interaction, and so forth, can affect the risk of dementia in elderly populations. So we've known for a very long time that environmental factors such as cognitive enrichment, exercise, social interaction, also aging, and also disease and aging can influence cognition. And we are looking at all of these aspects and trying to figure out how they affect spatial memory, and in particular, the encoding of space in the hippocampus.

us. And the reason why we're studying spatial memory is for two reasons. One of them, in neurodegenerative disorders, is one of the first aspects of memory that starts going away. But also it's because it's a relatively well understood system in the hippocampus. And the reason why we understand it pretty well is because of the work, among others, of John O'Keefe, who won the Nobel Prize back in, I believe, in 2014, for his discovery of place cells. So in the hippocampus, in the mammalian hippocampus, there are cells that encode the position of animals in space, right? So these will be cells that respond to the mouse, when the fire specifically, when the mouse is at a particular location. So if you have a mouse going around a track, there will be cells that respond selectively to each location. And you can see it here in 2D. For example, the cell one only responds if the mouse is in a cage, only responds in this corner of the cage, and cell two responds in this other position, and cell three at another position. So there's a certain specificity to the firing of these cells. And we think that this is how spatial memories are formed. And in fact, if you disrupt this tuned firing to place, you disrupt spatial formation of spatial memories. So the method that we use for our experiments, I'm gonna be showing you a few vignettes of the work that we do. So I'm gonna go a little bit over the methods first. And the method that we use for our experiment is to record the activity of neurons in the hippocampus of mice. And we record this activity by implanting a window implant with a glass bottom. And this is a chronic implant. We remove a little bit of the cortex of the mice in order to do this implantation procedure. But then the mice go back to their cages and we can keep them and image them for a long time after implantation. And this allows us to image both the CA1 and the dentate gyrus and even CA3 and other parts of the hippocampus. And we can image this day in, day out. And we can express calcium indicators in these cells. And the calcium indicators, their signal will be a proxy for neuronal activity. So we can see what neurons are active. And you can do this during actual behavior, right? So we can attach the mouse to a microscope, to a treadmill on the microscope, and have the mouse run on the treadmill as we're imaging it. And we can actually do recordings. We can actually do make the mouse engage with spatial tasks, spatial memory tasks as they're doing this. In this case, for example, the mice are running on the treadmill. You see here, they're running for a water reward, a sucrose water reward, and the blue lines are a water reward, and the black ticks here, these are when the mouse is actually licking the spout. So you see that the mouse starts licking the spout just before it arrives to the location of the reward. And this is the movement. So we see it runs, it stops at the reward location, then it starts running again it doesn't stop. It knows that it will only get a reward at a particular position, and it keeps going always to the reward location. And through the efforts of many people in the lab, we can now do this not only in mice that are young, but I believe we're maybe the only ones to do this kind of head fixed behavior and image hippocampus in mice that are over 20 months of age. So their age, and they are running on a treadmill, and they're performing this task even despite their relatively advanced age. So, and we actually can find deficits in the learning. So we usually train the animals to lick at a particular location, and we measure how well the animals can learn a new location of reward. So we switch a location of reward, and young mice, very quickly they adapt, they start licking at the new location and stop licking at the old location. Age mice, they have a bit of a deficit. So when you compared young and age, The young continue learning and actually do better than they were doing before at the new location. Whereas the age mice, they consistently have a deficit in the performing at this task. So this is something that we're very excited about, and is something that we're pursuing in the lab now. So basically, I'm going to talk to you

I'm going to start by talking to you about environmental aspects and how environment can affect cognition. And people have known that environment affects cognition, but the environment is a very fuzzy term, and you need a handle to study this. And during my postdoc with Rusty, I became very interested in adult neurogenesis. And as many people here in the audience will know, there are a few well-characterized areas of adult neural stem cells that produce adult neurons into adulthood. In the mouse, this would be the subventricular zone and the subgranular zone. And the subgranular zone is actually relatively well-characterized neurogenesis locus in humans too. And this area here, the subgranular zone, produces new neurons that integrate the dentate gyrus of the hippocampus. So in the subgranular zone of the dentate gyrus, there is a pool of radioglia-like cells, so these are type 1 cells, that is usually quiescent. However, every now and then, partially in response to environmental stimuli, these cells re-enter the cell cycle and they start differentiating, proliferating, and then differentiating in a way that kind of mimics the developmental time course of differentiation, in the uterus. And this can be regulated by a variety of natural stimuli, including cognitive enrichment, running and exercise, stress, age, seizures, and so forth. Now, the question that has got the field thinking for a long time now is how does integrating new neurons actually improve cognition? So these new neurons are actually a very small fraction of all the neurons in the hippocampus. So you'd be thinking, how can you have just a few more neurons and improve cognition? And the key is probably the fact that these neurons are actually baby neurons. They're more excitable, and they have plasticity properties that are akin to the very young human neurons. And for a long time, the dominant thought in the field is that these neurons, even though they're more excitable, they actually act by surround inhibition. That is, they engage inhibitory circuits that inhibit the neighboring cells. And in doing this, they kind of keep the activity in the dentate gyrus very sparse. So the idea was that neurogenesis increases sparsity. So these newborn neurons, they increase sparsity. And there's a variety of literature, theoretical neuroscience literature, saying that sparsity can actually be beneficial for memories. Why? Because if you have few neurons active during formation of memory, then you have less likelihood of memory interference. Because if you have a lot of neurons responding, then it's very likely that other memories will engage the same neurons. So by having sparsity, so the thought goes, you can actually improve memory discrimination. So this is what a graduate student in the lab, Agustina Ferchu, set out to study. So she worked with a theoretical neuroscientist at Einstein, Ruben Cohen-Kagi, as a colleague of mine. And she decided to basically ablate neurogenesis using focal irradiation of the hippocampus in a subset of cells of mice, whereas she left another subset of mice without undergoing irradiation. She then housed these mice in two different types of housing. One is enriched environment, and the other one a regular cage, right? And then after these 2 weeks of environmental enrichment, she brought the mice back to regular cage. And then after a week and a half, she imaged the mice as they explored this treadmill. And this is the kind of recordings that we obtain in the lab. So here you're seeing the dentate gyrus, and the cells are shaded in color. These are the active cells in the dentate gyrus during a 10-minute recording. And we get the activity of these cells, and we get information about the position of the mouse. So this is where the mouse is on the treadmill. So each one of these lines is a lap. And we see the cells, the flashes here, so these peaks of calcium activity, this is the cells responding.

So the first thing that Agostina checked is whether irradiation actually resulted in changes in the number of newborn neurons. Here you can see them. They're labeled with DCX double cortin, which is a marker for immature neurons. And you see that in a regular cage mouse, you get robust neurogenesis. But if you previously irradiate the mice, you do not have any neurogenesis at all. So this is very effective, despite the fact that irradiation can have other effects. And I'll talk about a little bit of this later. This is very effective at reducing adult neurogenesis. And what you see here is that regular cage animals have a certain number of adult-born neurons. Irradiated animals have none, and in rich environment animals actually more than double the number of adult-born neurons. So this is a very robust effect and has been amply described before. So now, this is what Agostina did that I think was a really cool experiment and a really cool finding. She said, okay, so now we have animals that some have increased adult neurogenesis due to enriched environment, some have decreased adult neurogenesis. How well does the environment where the animals are walking, how well is it encoded in the hippocampus? So what she did is she used a machine learning algorithm and had the machine learning algorithm associate the position of the mouse with the firing of the neurons. And then she, after the machine learning algorithm had learned, she said, okay, now I'm not going to tell you where the mouse is. You tell me where you think the mouse is. So the computer basically had to decode the position of the mouse based on the flashing of the cells. And the position of the mouse here is in the background in blue. And what you see here in orange is where the estimate from the decoder. What you see is that the decoder actually does a pretty good job of figuring out where the mouse is. Sometimes it goofs, right, here and here, but most of the time it does a pretty good job of estimating where the mouse is. Now, using this very unbiased way, you know, so it's just a computer trying to do the estimate, what we found was really surprising. It's that in which environment mice actually are, the computer is able to decode activity much better in these mice than in regular cage mice. In much better than in radiated mice. So using this very unbiased method, you can actually, our decoder can actually extract a lot more information from the hippocampus of these animals that went into a rich environment. And this is telling us that these animals actually encode more spatial information. So we looked at this at a single cell level and we plotted all the single cell Fisher information, which is a measure of a lower bound estimate of the information content that each cell encodes. And what we saw is pretty much the same thing. So regular cage and enriched environment mice have a lot more information, carry a lot more information than the irradiated cohorts. And this we found is across the whole range of information content. So it's not only like the place cells that are very tuned to a single location that they carry more information. It's all of them. Even the cells that are not very well tuned to a single location, they carry more information about location than in the irradiated cohorts. And what was really surprising, based on what I told you earlier, was that activity was actually highest in the animals that had a lot of neurogenesis. In rich environment animals and regular cage animals. So this got us thinking, you know, it was very puzzling. Why? Because I told you at the beginning that the way that the field looks at this is by this idea that adult-born neurons are actually silencing the hippocampus and contributing to keep activity low. But here we're actually seeing that the activity of individual neurons is actually higher on average. So we decided to go and look at the tuning of cells and see what was going on. So you have, in any recording, you have cells that are not very tuned and cells that are highly tuned. You know, this is a plot of the whole recording. This is about 10 minutes of recording. And what you're seeing here is the activity of these neurons. And it's plotted. The circle represents a full lap. So this cell, for example, over all the laps was very consistently active as a single location. This cell was randomly active everywhere, right? So this is a tuned cell, this is a non-tuned cell. And Agostina went on to fit these tuning curves, which is what they're called, with

phonemesis functions, which is basically a Gaussian in polar space, right? And what she found really completely reflected her previous findings. So in rich environment, neurons had the highest fit to a single Gaussian, a unimodal fit, followed by regular cage animals, and then irradiated animals had the lowest. So the next thing that Agostina asked is, what does this mean? Does this mean that the firing of these place cells is maybe not as consistent? So if you think about, the animals could fire maybe not in the same spot consistently, but maybe sometimes a little bit ahead, sometimes a little bit behind. Or they could be firing very consistently at the same spot. And this is manifested in the width of the tuning curves. But she found no differences in the width of the tuning curves, meaning that these cells are firing consistently at the same spot. But what she found is that when they do fire, they have higher transients. So the amplitude of the tuning curves is higher. And you know, this kind of changed how we look at adult neurogenesis, because we now think that newborn neurons are actually modulating the gain of the dentate gyrus. So if you think about it, it's a little bit like the volume dial. You're actually increasing the volume like an amplifier. And in this way, in cells that are tuned, you're increasing the signal-to-noise ratio. So Agostina then went on to, because irradiation has a lot of side effects, she went on to develop a system to silence these neurons with chemogenetics, with HM4D, which is basically a derivative of a human muscarinic receptor that can inactivate neurons. So she expressed using a genetic approach in ASCL1 mouse. She was able to target this receptor, this engineered receptor, to adult-born neurons. She tested it using contextual fear conditioning. In contextual fear conditioning, you have the mouse associate a foot shock to a particular location, and then you expose it to another location, a similar but different location, which is this other cage with the little hut inside, and you measure whether they freeze or not. Freezing is the mouse's natural response to fear. And if the mice are very fearful because they think, wow, this is the place where I got that foot shock, I better just freeze, then they'll freeze. If they say, well, this looks a little bit like the place where I got the foot shock, but I know it's not the same, then they won't freeze, or they will freeze less. And this is exactly what we found, that usually mice will freeze in the context where they got a foot shock, but not the different context. But if you ablate, if you silence adult neurogenesis, this discrimination index is reduced. So they're not able to discriminate between where they got the shock and where they didn't. And Agostina repeated all of these experiments, both in single cell fissure information, activity, goodness of fit, and width of distribution and amplitude. And she really found the same results. So by inhibiting adult-born neurons, she actually found lower activity, reduced amplitude of tuning curves, and lower spatial information. So I'll just go over this very quickly. Our findings is really that environmental enrichment increases the spatial information in the dentate gyrus, and we showed that this is really due to adult neurogenesis. This effect is mediated by adult neurogenesis. Where we find something specific to ascribe this effect of environmental enrichment to. And we found that ablating adult neurogenesis actually decreases single cell spatial information, and it decreases the activity out of individual cells. So we postulate that newborn neurons actually act as gain modulators of the dentate gyrus. So now we're kind of in a position to replace this former model with a more nuanced model, where you probably have some sort of excitatory feedback going back into the dentate gyrus that is allowing this for this gain modulation and actually increasing the activity of neurons when adult neurogenesis is present. But how does this actually work? You know, it's not fully clear. But we think that it's probably mediated by MOSSI cells, which is something that we're looking into right now. So moving on, you know, the question we asked next is, what's happening in aged animals? So aged animals do not have
basically have no adult neurogenesis.

because adult neurogenesis decays a lot during aging. So this is work done by Kelsey McDermott, who's actually here in San Diego now, working at SBP. And Kelsey basically found what many other people have found, that age animals actually have impaired spatial memory. So we use a lot of the spatial memory test, which is called a displaced object or displaced object test, where you train the animals to explore a box with two objects, and then you displace one of them. And naturally, the mice are curious, and the next time they go there, they will tend to spend more time exploring the object that moved, right? And what we found is that this is gone in aged animals, and this is compatible with a lot of findings that people that in the field from aged animals. So what Kelsey did was she recorded the first what we think are the first recordings from aged animals. So these are animals over 20 months old, from the dentigyres of aged animals. And this is quite amazing that she was able to do this, because some of the animals were well above 20 months, and we were afraid that the animals wouldn't survive the implant surgery. But they did. And what she found, it was that activity in the dentigyres was increased in the aged animals. And this is actually compatible with a lot of previous work on activity in the aged brain. And it's this idea that the aged brain is hyperactive, probably because of this function of modulatory circuits and inhibitory circuits. But what she also found is that the aged brain has a sharp decrease in spatial information, meaning these animals don't encode space, the treadmill, as well as the young animals. What was really interesting, though, is this bit of a nuance, that the animals initially do not encode the treadmill very well. But as you start running the mice on that same treadmill belt over time, they eventually pick up, and it will, after 4 days, they're pretty much undistinguishable with the young animals. So it's not, you know, the way, this is not really learning, but the way that we try to explain this is saying, well, it's not like aged mice can't do it. They just need more time to do it. They will form a representation of the treadmill over time. But what's really interesting is that even though people have in the field, there is this idea that the hyperactivity could be a cause for a lot of the cognitive deficits. But what we found is that the hyperactivity doesn't actually correlate with the encoding of the treadmill, meaning you can have the hyperactivity that is typical of old age, but not have deficits, because after 4 days, they do have good encoding of space while having still manifesting hyperactivity. We also looked at reactivation rates, you know, so this is basically the idea that once you expose the animal to a treadmill, a certain subset of cells will be active, and then the following day, there's a higher likelihood that these cells will also be active again, and the day after that also. And we actually didn't see any changes in the reactivation rates. So the reactivation rates were exactly the same. So basically, from Kelsey's work, what was really interesting is this idea that spatial encoding can actually be good in aged mice. So whereas young mice get the spatial encoding at a certain level immediately from the first session, after 4 days, the aged mice catch up, and that they do this even in the absence of, even with the deficits in terms of excitability, which is really surprising to us. So one of the possible causes for these deficits in aging is inflammation. You know, systemic inflammation goes up during aging. And Kelsey was also very interested in looking at, you know, what is happening to the encoding of memories in the hippocampus, the encoding of space in the hippocampus, if we have a systemic inflammation.

And this led us to ask the question, you know, microglia are involved. Microglia are the resident macrophages of the brain, and they're involved in a variety of immune responses, but also they're involved in homeostatic maintenance, which is something that has come to prominence in the last 15 years or so. So we now know that microglia are actually involved in pruning synapses. Synapses are no longer used, and they actually can stimulate the formation of new synapses and the removal of synapses. However, the molecular pathways that mediate this response are common with the immune responses. So there could be some crosstalk. This creates a problem. There could be some crosstalk, meaning that if you have a strong immune response in the body because you have generalized inflammation, you could actually be damaging synapses. And this is the question that Kelsey tried to answer, you know, is do you have changes in the encoding of information in the hippocampus if you have systemic inflammation? So in order to study this, Kelsey injected LPS, which is a surface molecule derived from E. coli bacteria, and this produces a very strong inflammatory response in that is systemic. She injected mice with LPS, and the LPS will, in the immune cells and other cell types, will lead to activate TLR4 receptors and induce the secretion of inflammatory cytokines that will go everywhere, including the brain, especially IL-1, IL-6, TNF-alpha. And we don't think that LPS directly crosses into the brain, although it can sometimes if the immune response is strong enough to disrupt the blood-brain barrier. LPS is known to alter microglia morphology. So basically, microglia morphology is a good indicator of the activation state. So homeostatic microglia are usually very branched, and they are surveilling the environment around them. However, after LPS injection, they become more amoeboid. So they have smaller arborization. And as you can see here from this Scholl plot of their structures, of their morphology, of their branching, and you see that with only two LPS injections, 2 days of LPS injections, there is a significant change in the peak of their Scholl plot and the total number of interactions and the total branch length of their processes. So these are all hallmarks of immune activation. And what this leads to also is a decrease in the number of synaptic spines in the hippocampus. And here we're looking in a hippocampal area CA1. So, okay, we know that injection with LPS will trigger this response. Now, the question is, what does this mean for the encoding of information? And this is what Kelsey looked at. And what she found is some modest changes in activity levels, which are a little bit increased, but a strong decrease in single-cell fissure information. So meaning spatial information is highly reduced in these animals. So we know that this synaptic remodeling, then removal, the pruning of spines is dependent on the complement cascade, complement signaling. And in particular, synapses are due for removal are tagged with with complement 1. So what Kelsey did was ablate complement C1Q, which is expressed and primarily in microglia in the brain. And she ablated C1Q specifically in microglia by crossing C1Q flox mice with CX3CR1 mice. Now, this approach will also target peripheral macrophages. However, those get replenished. So this is an inducible system that is inducible with tamoxifen injections. So the recombinant peripheral macrophages will eventually flush out, leaving the microglia, because they're resident in the brain, as being the ones that are actually lack C1Q. So she, after selectively ablating C1Q in microglia, what she found is that there was an increase in activity levels, and again, a sharp decrease in single-cell fissure information. That is, these

these animals don't encode spatial information as well in the hippocampus. She went back to our old friend, our behavioral assay, spatial behavioral assay, and she found that these mice had spatial behavior deficits. So if you ablate C1q in the in microglia, you will actually you're not actually able to form spatial memories in the same way as with intact C1q. So she also looked at the morphology of microglia in these ablated mice, and what she found is that they have a more branch phenotype. That, you know, I just told you that less branch phenotype is reflects less more inflammation, and more branch reflects more inflammation. So she found differences in terms of in the peak of the shoal plot, and in terms of the number of intersections, the total branching, and even in soma volume. And she found both in CA1 and in the GG, she found an increase in synaptic density, which is compatible. So if C1Q tags synapses for removal and C1Q is ablated in microglia, then you expect less removal of synapses, which is exactly what we see, that it would result in an increase in synaptic density. And furthermore, it results in an increase in synaptic material. So here we're labeling microglia, we're labeling brain tissue with PSD95, and we see more PSD95. PSD95 is a postsynaptic density 95, is a marker, a synaptic marker, and we see less of these synaptic markers in microglia that express C1Q. The question that Kelsey asked next was, well, if you increase inflammation, you have less you have less spatial information. You decrease inflammation by ablating the C1Q, or the inflammatory response by ablating the C1Q pathway. What happens is that you have less information encoding. What happens if you do both? So what she did is that she took these conditional knockouts for C1Q and she injected LPS. And what we found is that is actually somewhat surprising, because the LPS injection in the C1Q conditional knockouts actually normalized synaptic density. So basically, the knockouts are immune to LPS. So if you have if you ablate C1Q for microglia, you normalize the spine phenotype. And we didn't find significant differences in terms of single cell activity, but we do see that single cell Fisher information is normalized. So in this model, basically what we're seeing is that if you have too much inflammation, or if you block the inflammatory pathway, you reduce spatial information. However, the inflammatory response seems to be driven uniquely by C1Q in microglia. So despite redundancy from astrocytes, from other cells that can mediate the inflammatory response, we can correct it just by removing C1Q from microglia. This means that basically C1Q is a potential therapeutic target, modulating C1Q in microglia, modulating the microglia immune response, despite other cells that are also involved in the immune response in the brain. So, this is the gist of what I just told you, is that spatial information encoding and spine density are impaired in a model of systemic inflammation, but also in animals with selective ablation of C1Q in microglia. And if you ablate C1Q in microglia, you counter the effects of inflammation on spines and hippocampus information encoding. So this work kind of highlights that there's this balance of pro and anti-inflammatory signals that modulate memory formation circuits in the hippocampus, but what is particularly important is that they do involve microglia. So despite a redundancy, some

redundancy that has been described in the literature between microglia and other cells, we are able to completely restore spatial encoding by only affecting C1q and microglia. So as we started working with microglia, we actually got very intrigued on the ability of microglia to actually be engineered to address cognitive deficits. So if microglia can have such a powerful effect on the encoding of information, can we actually engineer microglia to address cognitive deficits and disease? And this is an area that is extremely popular right now. There's a lot. This paper is from 2025, and this group, they're based in China. They actually did microglia replacement in humans by doing bone marrow transplantations. So ablation of microglia using a CSF1 receptor, CSF1 receptor inhibitor, and repopulation with after bone marrow transplantations. And this was done in a cohort of patients that have a rare but lethal disease that involves that is caused by mutations in the CSF1 receptor. This is really a remarkable thing, that you can actually remove microglia. You can completely remove it by using a CSF1 receptor antagonist and repopulate with exogenous microglia. So we thought, you know, maybe we can explore this by engineering microglia to deliver in a controlled manner, deliver a neurotropic factor in the adult brain. And this is actually a paper that is currently under review. It was led by Rowan Auflin in collaboration with my colleague Jean Hébert, who's now no longer at Einstein. He's gone on to ARPA-H. But the idea was that we could completely remove microglia in the adult brain, transplant new microglia that express BDNF, which they don't usually express, and look at the effects of BDNF in the brain. So you can, as I said, completely remove endogenous microglia, and you can do this. And you need to do this in order to transplant microglia. So if you transplant microglia in mice that have, or animals that have endogenous microglia, the contact inhibition of microglia will prevent the transplant from spreading. However, you can actually completely remove microglia or nearly completely remove microglia, either a PLX treatment. This is usually PLX 5622 or 9733. These are just drug names, but they are CSF1 receptor inhibitors, and you can kill off all the microglia, but there's always a few that survive, and even these can be really a hindrance to transplantations. You can also do a genetic deletion of microglia by basically removing CSF1 receptor specifically in microglia, and this will give you an almost complete removal of

The hippocampus have been completely repopulated by the transplanted microglia. These transplanted microglia are a little bit different from the resident microglia that the mice are born with. So they actually mostly resemble repopulating microglia. And the repopulating microglia are the microglia that repopulate the brain once you ablate microglia. So they're thought to come primarily from surviving microglia in the brain and from peripheral macrophages that infiltrate the brain when microglia are not present. And what we find is that in terms of morphology, these are the endogenous, the microglia the mice are born with, and you see that their morphology is mostly resembling repopulating microglia, which are these RMGs. And the transplanted ones mostly resemble these microglia. Also, in terms of transcriptome, we did a lot of single-cell RNA-seq, and we see that these transplanted microglia, they actually cluster with the repopulated microglia, but they're different from the resident endogenous microglia of the brain. And several groups have found the same thing. However, I'm told that maybe if we had waited for over 1 month, these cells that we transplanted, they would indeed resemble the endogenous cells. And there is some conversation in the field about this, with some groups saying that if you look later on, that the transplanted microglia can actually completely resemble the endogenous microglia that the animals are born with. I don't know the answer to this yet, but this is something that, I don't think these papers are out, but this is something that people are discussing in the field. So one of the problems that for applying this technique of transplantation and microglia replacement, one of the problems that I mentioned is that whenever you do this with a drug, and there's actually FDA approved CSF1 receptor inhibitors on the market, PLX9733 is one of them, and you actually need to do this treatment with the drug to condition the brain by ablating microglia completely. And what we found is that, I told you that a single round of this treatment is not enough. What we found is that if you do pulsatile treatment, so you basically put the mice 1 week on the CSF1 receptor inhibitor, 1 week off, then 1 week again, then 1 week off, then 1 week on, and then in the end, you have effective removal of microglia and you have good conditioning of the brain for transplantation. And there's actually, so we see that after three rounds, and funnily enough, if you continue doing this, you don't get as good transplants. And I don't know why. I cannot explain why more pulses is not as good. The sweet spot does seem to be five courses of treatment. And it's really interesting because, as I told you, this field is very, very, moving very, very fast. And we had a bunch of these, this paper is under review, but we had a bunch of other papers actually that kind of had similar findings to us in the meantime. And there was this paper that appeared last summer, and they found exactly the same thing using a different CSF1 receptor inhibitor. But they found that the three pulses of PLX inhibition is actually the best for repopulating the brain. And it achieves almost complete removal of complete ablation of microglia, of the endogenous microglia. So this is one way of being able to improving the transplantation of these cells. The second innovation that we tried was using a constitutively active CSF1 receptor that can be induce expression in the repopulating cells. So we infected these transplanted microglia with a lentivirus encoding for this constitutively active mutant. And what we found is that if we induce the expression with doxycycline, these cells that have the receptor actually they do better. They have a competitive advantage, and their area spread is higher than if we don't do the induction of the constitutively active receptor. So we found a slightly higher
cell density and in a much higher spread. And it,

0: they seem to spread faster. We were hoping that the constitutively active receptor would provide resistance to PLX, to the inhibitor. However, this wasn't the case. So the cells still do not spread as well, even if they express this constitutively active CSF1 receptor. They don't spread. So because we were hoping that we'd be able to mitigate the competition between endogenous cells and the transplanted cells, but this didn't happen. But we still got an advantage. And so using this, so what Rohan has shown is that he can actually deliver BDNF to the brain in microglia in an inducible fashion, where he induces with doxycycline and he increases tissue BDNF levels. And most importantly, if he looks at the tissue, and I know that I'm running out of time, but most importantly, he increases, so TrkB is the target of BDNF, and he increases phosphorylation of TrkB in the whole brain tissue, cortical tissue. So as a summary, the transplanted microglia are transcriptionally, morphologically, and functionally similar to repopulated microglia-like cells, which other labs have also shown. So we have the same things after 30 days at least. Question is still whether, if we keep the transplants there for longer, whether they'll approximate the endogenous microglia. Three pulses of CSF1 receptor inhibition can ablate microglia and condition the brain for repopulation. And this really seems to be the sweet spot, at least in mice. And the transplanted microglia expressing a constitutively active CSF1 receptor mutant have a competitive advantage and show enhanced repopulation. And microglia replacement can be used for the controlled delivery of BDNF in the adult mouse brain, which I think is a first of being able to deliver a large peptide in a controllable fashion. And we've shown also that you can actually, this can lead to increased phosphorylation of TrkB receptor. So this is a functionally active transplant. So I know I'm running out of time, so I just want to take a moment to acknowledge the people who did this work. Agustina Fresh, who did most of the neurogenesis work that I described. Kesley McDermott did aging and Siwen Key's story. Jake Jordan did a lot. He's now, so Agustina is at Rockefeller. Kelsey is here, SBP. Jake is at Eli Lilly, and he did a lot of the setting up of our behavioral setup. And Rowan Offlin led the story with the microglia transplantations. Also thanking my collaborators and our funding sources, and thank you for listening.
1: Very nice talk. So I had a couple of questions. One was about the microglia, and basically with the microglia resident in the brain, they can secrete chemokines. When you transplant and when you treat with that CSF1 receptor antagonist, it'll wipe out peripheral blood monocytes and myeloid progenitors actually as well. So I'm wondering if you actually have more infiltration of monocytes from the periphery that are contributing to the microglia pool, because we're doing we've done a clinical trial with Stephanie Cherkey where she gives hematopoietic stem cells that are modified with a gene to replace what's missing in hereditary cystinosis. And those stem cells track to the brain and they actually have an effect. So when you showed your dendritic spine photomicrograph, it looked like there were more cells in there, more GFP positive cells.
0: So the GFP positive, so for those spines, those are neurons, and yes, those are neurons that are actually infected with a lentivirus. So there could be different density depending on the area. So you actually see a little bit more background.
1: Yeah, that's what I was wondering about. Because
0: yeah.
1: So I'm just wondering, is there more neurogenesis going on?
0: So these are not newborn neurons. This is in CA1.
1: Okay, got it.
0: So they're mature neurons. And the reason why they're, you know, when I was putting that together yesterday, because this is a new slide that I added, and actually it's a technicality. So okay. It's just because that area had higher density.
1: Got you. I had another question, and that's about fear learning. So when you show that the mice don't really know where they got zapped, there's a new paper in Nature yesterday. I know it's not fair because it just came out yesterday.
0: I did not read it.
1: On astrocytes and the amygdala and how they affect neuronal responses. Have you looked at non-neuronal, in other words, astrocytic responses?
0: So we haven't actually done any, but we're doing some now. We're using more of contextual fear conditioning in our experiments. We only initially used it for the neurogenesis project. For the other projects, we mostly did the novel object and object location, memory location. So But we're planning to. I mean, I think it's interesting that they see that people are seeing all of these deficits. And I think it's very interesting, you know, we're talking about the context, even in the context of cancer and what the cancer does to the brain and generalized inflammation. So it'd be a lot more interesting to study this. What was really surprising, though, was that just by eliminating C1q from microglia alone, you actually no longer see this effect of LPS in the brain. Because, you know, there are other immune cells that could be mediating that too. And we know that there is some redundancy, and if microglia are not active, then astrocytes can take over for pruning.
2: Let's do an online one. Here the questioner wants to know, do we know the extent of adult neurogenesis and spatial information processing in immune-deficient mice, for example, the RAG knockout?
0: No, that's a great question, and actually we're trying to bring this... We're trying to bring this microglia transplantation work to humanize mice, and that would be something we'll be looking at. So basically, neurogenesis is known to be dependent on fractalkine signaling. So there are differences in microglia. There's some literature. Amanda Sierra, who's now in Spain in the Basque Country, has some beautiful papers about how neurogenesis is actually influenced by microglia and by inflammation. And there's a big decrease in adult neurogenesis when there's neuroinflammation. Yeah.
3: Fantastic talk. I had a question. So as I understood, new neurogenesis specifically is related, the excitability of these new neurons is a crosstalk between the inhibition of the dentate gyrus. Does the dentate gyrus inhibition go up over life in that it's not that you see less neurogenesis, but that you see more inhibition from the dentate gyrus?
0: No, actually, I think that what people see is that less inhibition in general, and that's what we also showed in our aging, where there's a hyperexcitability. So we think that this is due to reduced inhibition. And I think that this is common across a few brain areas that inhibitory circuits are less active in aging. And then, therefore, you actually have higher propensity for seizures and so forth.
4: I'm sorry, I had a couple of questions. One is about the C1q. That's an inducible system, right?
0: It's an inducible system.
4: So if you looked at is there a developmental system where there's a knockout of C1q in mice?
0: There's a developmental knockout. You can use the phlox.
4: And will that developmental knockout, you think, have the same phenotype or the fact that it's knocked out since birth?
0: This is controversial, right? So, you know, there's all these papers going back 15 years or so. Doris Schaefer and I'm blanking on her name at Harvard. All these papers looking at the pruning of spines by microglia, right? Of synapses by microglia, and it's supposedly really important during development, right? Because during adolescence in humans and in mice, you have this massive pruning event that reduces the number of synaptic connections. And now there is these fire mice that lack microglia from birth, so they never actually have microglia. And it turns out that the mice are supposedly doing fine. So there's a group from Edinburgh that published this maybe a year ago or so. I don't know exactly what the latest is. But the story seems to be a little bit more complex, and why exactly, whether it's a technicality, whether it's something trivial, but there is a discussion about what happens if you never have microglia developmentally, because you would expect a big deficit. However, this group says that there isn't. So
4: I meant specifically to your results, and for example, the LPS result, do you think it matters if the C1q is knocked out? You're born without C1q, or you do it later in adulthood, as you did.
0: No, I think that with the LPS, I would expect the animals to be cognitively impaired if they lack C1q and microglia, because that, you know, that's what we see, you know, with the memory. So you have no C1q and microglia, and you have an impairment. I think that would be true also developmentally if it's developmental from your onset.
2: There's a clinically relevant question. The questioner wants to know, he understands, or he or she understands, that you're focusing a lot on the hippocampus in terms of spatial learning and all of that. Clinically,

0: The parietal lobe plays an enormous role clinically in spatial orientation of patients. And do you have any speculation? Does the hippocampus crosstalk with parietal lobe?
1: Oh, yeah.
0: Is the exact same thing happening?
1: Sure. I mean, so one thing that is important about this, everything that I told you, is that we cannot, there's important differences in microglia depending on the brain area. We are not, we're doing these knockouts, these conditional knockouts all over the brain. So we're basically it's everywhere, and we're not taking that into consideration. So some of the effects that we see could actually be mediating by things that are happening elsewhere. Spatial orientation, there's other areas that are involved. You know, and one thing that I don't think I mentioned is that, you know, this is something that we started talking about collaborating with some of our neurosurgeon colleagues, because people do these place cell recordings, and we're doing this at Einstein, place cell recordings in humans. So the idea is then you'd be able to get tissue from these surgeries and also have the cognitive tests and a place cell recording. So this would be a very exciting thing to do.
0: All right. It's been a great discussion. I think we better close it right now. And thank Tiago for a really stimulating talk.

Stem cell science is changing medicine and our understanding of human development. The Stem Cell Channel takes you into the labs where cutting-edge research takes place, introduces you to the scientists leading the way, and breaks down how these amazing discoveries impact everyday life and health. Visit uctv.tv/stemcell. Tonight on UCTV.

This is work we recently published in Nature Communications, and then there is some other unpublished work at the end of the talk. And today's topic is on something we just did, perhaps right now before starting the lecture, which is food seeking and eating tasty, sugary foods. And our lab has historically focused only on fear and anxiety type behavior. So this food seeking venture is a very new topic for us. So I'll also talk about how we got to this sort of issue in the first place. Okay, so because our lab is very interested in fear and escape and anxiety sorts of behaviors, one region in the brain we study a lot is this region in the midbrain called the periaqueductal gray. So aqueductal from being near the aqueduct and peri around. So it's this donut-shaped structure around the aqueduct in the midbrain. And this region has been shown by many people over many decades to be very important for panic-related escape behaviors, among other defensive actions. So here is one piece of work from the Branco lab showing that if you look at the neuronal activity of this region, you see that the glutamatergic cells there are activated when the mouse starts escaping from a threat. So they're somewhat silent before the escape.

happens, then their neural activity increases during the escape, suggesting they might cause escape. And indeed, if you optogenetically activate the glutamatergic cells in this region, you see robust escape happening, shown here by these bursts of high velocity. And this was done with glutamatergic cells. So these and other works have shown that activation of glutamatergic cells in this region causes escape and also freezing and also other sorts of defensive behaviors. So then our hypothesis seemed very reasonable, which was that perhaps if we activate the inhibitory GABAergic cells in this same region, it would suppress these actions. So the mouse would escape less, freeze less, be less scared, less panicky, more relaxed, and so forth. So our prediction was that the GABAergic cells in this periaqueductal gray region, or PAG, would be encoding threat proximity or threat distance, and that the activity of these cells would suppress defensive actions elicited by threats of various types. So we first tried to record their neural activity by expressing the calcium indicator GCAMP in these cells. So this is an indicator that becomes more fluorescent in the presence of higher amounts of neural activity. So monitoring the fluorescence of this indicator gives us a readout on the neural activity of these GABAergic cells. Okay, so then we express the neural activity indicator in the GABAergic cells, and then we put the mouse in contact with two different sources of threat. So one here is the elevated plus phase, which has these closed arms and these two open arms. So the mouse prefers to be in the closed arms because it's potentially less vulnerable to predators and things of sorts that might attack it. So the mouse is somewhat averse to going to the open arms. And then this aversion to the open arms is a very pharmacologically well-validated measure of rodent anxiety. And the other threat we put the mouse in was this predator. So the predator is a lab rat. And in the wild, the rat eats mice, so the mouse is very scared of being in the presence of a giant monster. So then this is the other threat we expose the mouse to. Okay, so we record the neural activity of these cells using fibrophotometry. And here are heat maps showing in which location of these environments there was more or less neural activity, and higher neural activity is indicated by warmer colors. So you see in panel M here that the mouse kind of doesn't go very near the right, which is where the rat is. So he avoids the rat, showing mouse is averse, scared, etc. of the rat. But you don't see more or less neural activity near or far from the rat. And similarly, in the elevated plus maze, you don't really see more or less activity in average in the safe or dangerous parts of the environment, which are the open arms. So it appears that these cells don't seem to have neural activity that's correlated to distance to these threats. So these threats don't seem to be encoded in the neural activity of these cells. So that made us sad because we didn't see our prediction. But then we thought, oh, perhaps the neural activity of these cells might not correlate with threat proximity, but perhaps if we optogenetically activate or inhibit these cells to perturb their activity experimentally, then maybe the defensive actions elicited by these threats would change. So we optogenetically activated or inhibited these cells and then measured a wide variety of types of measurements related to aversion of open spaces or aversion of predators, and none of the measures seemed to change, either with inhibition or activation of these cells, which then made us very sad because the whole project seemed to not be working because the cells don't seem to be correlated with threat proximity, their activity doesn't seem to be altering defensive actions induced by the threat. But we observed that although these hypotheses turned out not to be correct, it's not that the activations of these cells were doing nothing. So it's true that the activation of these cells didn't suppress defensive actions and escape as we thought, but something was happening because the mouse appeared a little more exploratory, and sometimes it will nibble on things. So I thought, oh, perhaps it causes some kind of eating behavior. And then we explored that further and saw that, oh, indeed, the activation of this cell seems to induce more food seeking. And this is what this talk is about this unexpected finding after we observed that our expected

predictions were all wrong. And when we look back into literature, we see that indeed there's a lot of other sorts of work from previous groups that have shown already that there is a role for GABAergic transmission in this region that is implicated in food seeking. So more specifically, it was shown that there are many different regions like the lateral hypothalamus and central amygdala, etc., that project long-range GABAergic projections to the periaqueductal gray. So all of these projections are GABAergic. And then optogenetic activation of any of these GABAergic long-range projections to periaqueductal gray seemed to induce hunting of crickets in mice. So we always tend to think of the mouse as being a prey and everyone wants to eat the mouse at all moments. The mouse is very scared, which is true, but the mouse also is a predator itself. The mouse predates little insects like crickets and beetles and little small things. So the mouse is also a predator. And then activating these long-range GABAergic projections to the periaqueductal gray seems to induce this hunting of insects. And this suggests that GABAergic transmission in this region might be important for this behavior. But the role of the GABAergic cells themselves that are living in the periaqueductal gray has not been explored. So this is what we decided to do. So the two of the main questions we tried to address were, if the activation of GABAergic cells in periaqueductal gray induces hunting of insects, and also does it induce hunting only of insects, or also perhaps food seeking of other types that are not prey-predator interactions, just regular food. And lastly, you can see here by this diagram that all of these previous works that implicated this region with hunting are kind of showing that inputs from other regions of periaqueductal gray, when activated, can cause this hunting behavior. So we want to see if there is some output, like long-range bottom-up output from the periaqueductal gray to other regions that would also induce this behavior. So first, we recorded the neural activity of cells in this region that are GABAergic. And to do that, we expressed the calcium indicator GCAMP, again, in the same cells. And we recorded neural activity using the UCLA miniaturized microscope. And then we exposed the mouse to two food sources throughout the whole talk. So one food source is walnuts, which is a very kind of calorically dense, fatty, natural occurring food, and to a cricket. So the cricket represents here the prey-predator interaction, which is a different type of food seeking, but it's a natural behavior that the mouse does. And we had never done any of this cricket hunting before, so we thought these mice will never hunt anything because they just stay in the cage and they're fat and they just eat their food all day. Why would they be hunting something? But then to our surprise, even without food deprivation, like a fully satiated mouse, if you put him in front of a cricket, within 20 minutes, essentially 100% of the mice figure out that I can hunt the cricket. And then after they learn to hunt the cricket, they permanently now are cricket hunters for the rest of their lives, and they don't forget that they learn to hunt. So this is a natural behavior the mouse does very easily. And then we record the neural activity of the cells in these two environments. So here are some fluorescent traces of the calcium indicator GCAMP showing periods of more or less neural activity. And these are some graphs showing the locations of cells in the periaqueductal gray that we recorded through this field of view. So the first thing that we noticed very remarkably was that when the mouse was eating, so doing chewing, swallowing, biting, those eating-related actions, there was a decrease in neural activity, which you see in these blue epochs. So both when he's eating the cricket or eating the walnut, there is a suppression of neural activity. And conversely, there's more neural activity in the pre-eating exploratory food-seeking phase, right? Because before the eating happened, there was kind of approach to food and investigation to find where the food was. So we see more neural activity in the approach to food, exploration, foraging part of the behavior, and you see less activity during the actual eating per se. And this was seen both in some example cells, like this cell in the cricket assay or this cell in the walnut assay, and was also seen throughout the whole population of cells. The majority of cells was inhibited during the consumption, eating, swallowing, etc. So this also already
suggested the possible role that these

cells have in food seeking. Okay, so considering that these cells are inhibited during the eating, swallowing, etc., that suggests that the activity of these cells is not maintaining ongoing eating and swallowing. But instead, because the cells are more active in the pre-eating phase, it suggests the cells might be controlling these pre-eating behaviors, such as the approach to the food, the hunting of the cricket, and so forth. So the cells from this result appear to be more related to food seeking rather than the eating per se. And we could use decoders by using logistic regression decoders to decode the approach or food seeking behaviors and the eating actions in both of the walnut and cricket assays, showing that these cells were representing these actions. And if you remember, in contrast, these cells were not representing distance to the threat, either by of open locations or of predators. But these cells do seem to be representing these foraging, eating related actions, suggesting that perhaps they have a role in this. And then to test that, we optogenetically inhibited these cells. So we expressed the inhibitory opsin ARCH. So this is an opsin that in the presence of green light will pump out H plus hydrogen ions. And then pumping out these positive charges will make the cell more negative, more hyperpolarized, so more inhibition of the neural activity. And we see that in the walnut assay, when we inhibit these cells, it decreases the amount of walnut consumed. And in the cricket assay, it increases the latency to get to the cricket, and it also decreases the capture probability of the cricket. So the fact that we see this increase in the latency to get the cricket suggests that these cells are important for initiating this hunting sequence and food seeking and so forth. So to see if the activation of those cells could cause that behavior, we then did the opposite experiment where we optogenetically activated these cells and then tried to see if the activation would increase these food seeking actions. So here we see a video where there's a mouse here, then there's a cricket there, and this is a non-food deprived mouse. This mouse has normal access to food, he's not hungry, and even satiated mice also hunt crickets. And you'll see that during the laser off period, before we activate these cells, the mouse has some interest in the cricket, and the cricket is this little guy here. And then when we optogenetically activate this the GABAergic cells in periductal gray, you see that the hunting behavior is very qualitatively different from the baseline action. Okay, so we then have the baseline behavior, so the mouse has some interest in the cricket, but it's not super motivated to catch it. And then when we optogenetically activate these cells, you see that immediately goes towards the cricket with a lot of motivation and catches the cricket and eats the cricket and is very happy with this cricket hunting ability. And we also have a video like this where we show that the optogenetic inhibition decreases cricket eating, but no one wants to see a video of the mouse not eating the cricket, so we just show the activation video instead. Okay, so and this is the group average data showing that if we optogenetically activate these cells, then the mouse shows a decreased latency to eat the walnut. So he approaches and starts eating the walnut more quickly, decreased latency to eat the walnut. He also consumes more walnut, and he shows a decreased latency to eat the cricket. So he approaches the cricket more quickly, and there's a higher probability of capturing and eating the cricket. So in both of these sorts of different behaviors, the activation of these cells seems to increase the food seeking actions, leading to higher consumption. And here there is something to notice a little, which is that we show two effects, right? We have this increase in food seeking effect, which is shown by the decrease in latency to get to the food, but there's also higher consumption. But if you remember from the previous data, there is less activity of these cells during the consumption. So the way we make sense of these two different pieces of data is that the natural activity of the cells is higher during the food seeking, and then it's

inhibited during the eating. And then when we're activating these cells, we're kind of increasing this pre-eating activation that might be related to the food seeking, which causes increased food seeking and lower latency to reach the food. And then once the mouse reaches the food, then some other brain region or other circuit takes over to continue ongoing maintenance of the eating behavior, because these cells don't seem to be directly causing the eating behavior because they're mostly suppressed during the eating. So this is how we interpret this action here, where the activation caused both increased food seeking but also more consumption, because probably after the food seeking is done, then some other brain region takes over and creates the ongoing consumption. And we could also see that in some more like casual observations that that's probably what's happening, because we also gave different sources of food to the mouse in behaviors that are not in this paper. So we gave, for example, little pieces of like apple. And then if you cut a little piece of the apple and activate these cells, then the mouse goes near the apple and then picks up the piece of apple. Then he does the food seeking, which is picking up the apple to see what it is, and orally explores the apple. Then he goes, I don't like apple. Apple is very boring. I won't eat the apple. So you could see that the activation caused the food seeking, which is I'll get the apple and pick it up and see what it is and explore it. But it's not fun, so I won't eat it as much. But if it was a kind of tastier food, like a piece of bacon, for example, or sugar or whatever, then he also went faster to the sugar and bacon and picked it up. But bacon is very good. I'll eat a lot of bacon. So the cells do seem to be causing indeed this food seeking, not exactly the eating. And that's something we'll be exploring more in detail in our ongoing work after this paper was done. Okay, so then we tried to kind of separate out if we could separately measure the food seeking without the consumption, because in this previous experiment, the food seeking and the consumption were linked because the food was right there. So if he food seeked more, he also would end up eating more. So we did this other experiment where we put the mouse in the box and then we put the food or an object kind of hanging from the ceiling of the box. So then the mouse can see the walnut, smell the walnut, but it's too high so he can't reach and catch the walnut. And these are again all satiated mice who are not super hungry to begin with. So the control mouse spends equal amounts of time throughout the different parts of the box, but the mouse where it did the optogenetic activation of these cells, he spends much more time directly underneath the walnut that's hanging from the ceiling, like much more time. And this is happening even though he cannot eat the walnut, right? Because the walnut is there and he can't reach it, but he's trying to catch it. So this shows that the excitation of these cells can cause more food approach and food seeking, even if you decouple that from eating the food. Okay, so this shows that, you know, these cells can cause more food seeking, and the activation also causes lower latency to pursue the cricket, because the mouse wants to hunt the cricket, but on its end, the cricket doesn't want to be eaten, so the cricket wants to run away from the mouse. So this chasing and running away in pursuit is an initial important part of this hunting interaction. So we wanted to see if the activation of these cells could cause pursuit of things, because chasing and pursuit is an important part of this hunting behavior. So we did this very unusual test called the ball follow assay, which looks like this. So here's the control YFP mouse, and on the right side, the mouse that we're optogenetically activating these cells. So what will happen is we will put a orange plastic ping pong ball on a stick, and then the experimenter will move the orange ping pong ball around the box. So this is not food, it's not edible, and there's no training. The mouse has never seen ping pong ball. He has no association between this and hunting or cricket or anything like that. And what you'll see is that when we optogenetically activate these cells, it causes kind of pursuit of this ping pong ball in the optogenetically activated mouse, but not in the control mouse. So you'll see the control mouse has absolutely no interest in table tennis or other sports, but the mouse where you optogenetically activate these cells, this mouse is very interested in the ping pong ball and goes wherever the ping pong ball is going, which is sort of the initial behavior in the hunting process, where the mouse has to follow, chase, go after the cricket. So you see that when you optogenetically activate these cells, there's a high overlap between the trajectories of the mouse and the trajectory of the ball. In the control case, there's

absolutely no overlap between the two trajectories. And that's quantified here in this ball follow assay, where you see that the activation optogenetically of these cells causes a overlap on these trajectories, which is kind of quantified here, basically showing that activation of these cells causes this pursuit of objects, even if they're non-edible, suggesting that these cells have something to do with this food-seeking, hunting, pursuit sort of behavior. And because it causes ball following rather than ball aversion, it suggests that these cells are causing food-seeking due to some positive motivation, because it's not running away from things, it's running towards something, and he's seeking more food. And that's an important kind of distinction in the feeding field, which is, why is it exactly that activation of a circuit is causing more food seeking, more eating, etc.? And there are many different reasons that that could happen. And some of them could be sort of in opposite emotional valence. Okay, so for example, one reason that the activation of some brain region could cause more eating is because that brain region causes more hunger. Like, more hunger would cause more eating, but the hunger is aversive and the animals don't like to be hungry. So hunger would be a kind of a negative way to induce food seeking. But there's also ways to induce food seeking that might be related to some positive motivation, like some anticipation of some tasty reward in the future, something like that. So there's both positive and kind of negative valence actions and psychological processes that might induce food seeking. And this is, you know, much more complicated than in our previous field of investigating fear behaviors, because there's only one sort of thing that can cause a fear behavior, which is some perceived level of danger, and that is always negative. So there's no positive thing that causes a fear behavior. But in food seeking, yeah, both positive and negative psychological processes can cause food seeking. So this suggested that this might be a positive motivating process, because it causes more ball following and more approach to the food. So to look at that, we did this real-time place preference test, which is basically you put the mouse in these two interconnected boxes and the mouse can freely go from one box to the other. Then at baseline, the mouse spends equal amounts of time in both subcompartments because there's nothing particularly happening there. But if we optogenetically activate the cells whenever the mouse goes into the right compartment, then we see that the mouse spends much more time in the right compartment, which is quantified on the right. So this shows that the mouse kind of likes this motive, this optogenetic activation, or this activation might reinforce ongoing behaviors or might produce some positive motivation or something like that. And there are some different sources of interpretations, but one possible interpretation is not that he is getting super hungry, because if the mouse got very hungry from this stimulation, then that would produce aversion, so the mouse would avoid that stimulation. And then we also did some other experiments showing that the mouse will learn to lever press to get more of this stimulation, which suggests that they sort of like or are attracted to, or at a minimum are not averse to this activation, suggesting that this is not causing hunger. So our interpretation then is that these cells are causing more food seeking due to some positively motivating process, such as the anticipation of getting some tasty reward or reward seeking actions, something like that. And because it's a positive motivation of some sort, we then wanted to see if this motivation would be enough to get the mouse to overcome some other negative motivation that decreases food seeking. And one of that negative aspects could be some danger created by electric foot shocks. So here we have a small box, and then the mouse is here, and there's a walnut that is on top of a shock grid. And then at baseline, the shock grid is turned off, so the mouse eats some amount of walnut, and there is no shock, so nothing happens, there's nothing to avoid. And then during the shock period, we turn on the shock grid, and the shock grid is very weakly active. So it's not the amount of shock that's used to create fear conditioning, that's a very intense, threatening shock, but this is more of an annoyance
So it's not some huge painful

stimulus. And then we see that the shock predictably decreases the amount of walnut the mouse is eating. But then we also see that if we activate optogenetically these cells in the presence of the shock, then that rescues this shock-induced decrease in food seeking that happens. So the increase in reward seeking that's created by activating the circuit is enough to overcome this negative shock-related aversive stimulus. So this is also a potential way to model compulsive food seeking, which would be food seeking despite the presence of negative consequences. And that's one behavior that can be seen in some human conditions like binge eating disorder, or also in some addiction-related disorders where the reward seeking happens even despite of negative consequences. Okay, so the next thing we try to do is to investigate if there were any long-range output connections from these cells that might be mediating this behavior. So first we just made these GABAergic cells in periaqueductal gray express the fluorescent marker YFP, and then we saw where do their axon terminals end up in, and we saw that the most robust axon terminal arborization was seen in the zona inserta, which is a region in the subthalamic area that has been shown to be involved in food seeking by other groups. So if we inject this enterograde tracer here, you see axon terminals very densely and specifically labeling the zona inserta. So this is also something interesting about the circuit, which is that these cells don't project approximately broadly to that whole region, but rather the projection seems to be very precise and targeted only to the zona inserta and not to other nearby structures, as you can see from the green fluorescence here. And then we did some patch clamping to show that if you patch clamped cells in the zona inserta, then you see a GABA being released, creating this monosynaptic inhibition in zona inserta cells. So activation of these axon terminals does seem to release GABA onto the zona inserta and create some inhibition directly in the zona inserta. So this seems to be a real projection that's functionally connected. Okay, so first we tried to see when is it that this projection is active normally. So here again, we made the GABAergic cells in periaqueductal gray express the calcium indicator GCAMP, which becomes more fluorescence, the presence of more neural activity. And those cells in the periaqueductal gray project to the zona inserta. So that projection to the zona inserta also eventually expresses enough amount of the GCAMP calcium indicator. So here you see axon terminals from GABAergic cells in periaqueductal gray that project to the zona inserta. So this fluorescence here is from axon terminals of the periaqueductal gray. So now we can monitor the fluorescence of these axon terminals. So we are seeing not the neural activity of the cell bodies themselves, but rather the which type of neural activity information is being transmitted to the zona inserta. And then we saw roughly what we see in the cell body recordings, the miniscope earlier, which is that there is an increase in activation of this projection during the approach to the food, and then the projection seems to be more inhibited during the eating part of the behavior. So there's more activation in food seeking and more inhibition of this activity during the eating, swallowing, etc., similarly to what we saw with the cell body data. And one possible confound of this data is that perhaps these cells are not inhibited during eating, but they're just kind of encoding velocity, and then there's higher velocity before eating and lower velocity during eating, and maybe that's what's happening. But that didn't seem to be the case, because when we recorded just in an empty box, then we don't see that when the mouse has low velocity or stops walking, there is a decrease in activity. So this decrease in activity is specifically related to some kind of consumption and is not seen in some other non-consumatory period of low velocity. Okay, so we next wanted to see if this projection to the zona inserta is activated only during approach to food or also during approach to other stimuli. So we put the mouse in this U-shaped box, and on one end of the box there's a walnut, and on the other

end of the box, there's a wooden object. And both the wallet and the wooden object are behind a wire mesh screen, so the mouse can see and smell those stimuli, but he can't eat or touch it or consume it. And surprisingly, what we see is that this projection to the zona incerta is more active, not exactly when he's near the walnut, but rather it's most active when the approach to the walnut starts, which is shown here by these warmer red colors. So you see that the reddest activity is not seen when he's the most near the walnut, but rather when this decision is made kind of to turn and go to the other chamber where the walnut is, which again suggests that these cells and this projection also is more related to the deciding to approach the food rather than being near the food or eating or so forth. Okay, so we then did the projection inhibition. So here we expressed the inhibitory opsin arch in these cell bodies of the GABAergic cells in pericarductal gray. Then those cells send axon projections to the zona incerta. Then those axon projections eventually also express this inhibitory opsin. So in the presence of green light, the arch would pump out H plus ions, making the axonal long-range projection become more hyperpolarized and electrically inactive and then not release neurotransmitters. So we can inhibit the neurotransmission in this long-range projection. And doing that, we see that the food seeking and consumption decreased in both of the food assays we tested. So inhibiting this projection caused a increase in latency to seek the walnut, an increase in latency to hunt the cricket, and also a decrease in the amount of walnut eating and a decrease in the amount of cricket captured. So this shows that the activity in this projection is necessary for food seeking leading to eventual consumption. So then next we did the opposite experiment, which would be to optogenetically activate this projection and then see if this behavior is reversed. And then indeed we see that excitation of the projection of GABAergic cells to zona incerta causes a decrease in latency to eat the walnut, a decrease in latency to catch the cricket, and an increase in the amount of walnut and cricket consumed. So the activity of this projection seems to be both sufficient and necessary to cause more food seeking, leading to eventual higher consumption. Okay, so then that made us happy because we found some long-range projection from the pericarductal gray that caused these behaviors. And if you recall from the introduction slide, all the previous work identified long-range inputs to the pericarductal gray that were involved in hunting only, but not in regular food seeking. So we showed that the GABAergic local cell bodies can elicit both food seeking of prey, like cricket, but also of non-prey foods, like walnut. And now we see a bottom-up projection from the midbrain to the subthalamic region that is controlling these actions. So our predictions on that end were observed. But then it also made us somewhat confused because this result was in direct discrepancy and disagreement with some other very reasonably high replicated results in the literature. Okay, because our result here is that if we activate this projection from GABAergic cells in pericarductal gray to zona incerta, this activation of this inhibitory projection causes more food seeking, more eating, etc. Right? Because this is a GABAergic projection from GABAergic cells in pericarductal gray, so the activation of this projection is expected to, you know, release GABA on the zona incerta, which should inhibit the zona incerta cells. So this result is suggesting that a inhibitory manipulation onto the zona incerta is causing more eating, more food seeking. But then the problem with that is that previous people have shown that activation of the zona incerta causes more food seeking, more eating. Well, our manipulation is sort of expected to be a inhibitory manipulation because GABAergic cells from PAG are releasing this inhibitory GABA transmitter there.

And this is just one piece of data among others that showed this disagreeing result. So basically, it was shown by this and some other groups that if you excite the zona-incerta GABAergic cells, it causes an increase in food seeking, increase in body weight, and so forth. And that inhibition of the zona-incerta causes less food seeking, less eating, etc. So we are kind of in disagreement with this literature. So then what we proposed is that, well, perhaps then this manipulation, perhaps it isn't really only inhibitory, perhaps it's inhibitory directly, monosynaptically, but perhaps it causes some polysynaptic disinhibition or some other slower network effect that increases the activity of the zona-incerta cells eventually. So our potential explanation was that, well, we see that the activation of this progestin causes more food seeking, so perhaps this is increasing the activity of zona-incerta cells polysynaptically somehow. And then to investigate that, we did this somewhat more complicated calcium imaging where we expressed this neural activity indicator both on GABAergic cell bodies on periaqueductal gray and also on GABAergic cells in zona-incerta. So this result here is that if you activate GABAergic cells in zona-incerta, you can get more food seeking. And the reason they did this is because the vast majority of cells in zona-incerta are GABAergic. So it's kind of like the striatum where the vast majority of cells are GABAergic. So here too, essentially all the cells are GABAergic. So if you use a VGAT Cre line, you can target almost panneuronally the zona-incerta. So activation of GABAergic cells in zona-incerta causes more food seeking. And because we're studying GABAergic cells in periaqueductal gray, you can use the same VGAT Cre mouse to target the GABAergic VGAT expressing cells in both regions. So we express this calcium indicator, GCAMP, in cell bodies of GABAergic cells in PAG and on cell bodies of GABAergic cells in zona-incerta, but contralaterally. And we did that because the connectivity between these two regions is unilateral. So if we do this expression contralaterally, then the activity of fluorescence that you're recording in one region is only cell bodies from that region, and it's not being contaminated by long-range axons from one region going to the other or something like that. Okay, so we see that when the mouse is approaching to the walnut, there's an activation of the GABAergic cells in periaqueductal gray, as we observed before in green. But we also see there's an activation of the GABAergic cells in zona-incerta shown in yellow. And here there's two things to notice. So first is that both populations of GABAergic cells are increasing their activity during food seeking. And then that shows that, well, whatever is the effect of this periaqueductal gray GABAergic cells, they don't seem to be very strongly inhibiting all the cells in zona-incerta because while the green is going up, the yellow is also going up, so it can't be that the green is super robustly inhibiting all the yellow cells. So that's one observation. And the other is that in both cases, you kind of notice that the green cells in periaqueductal gray are peaking first. And then the yellow trace sort of follows it with some amount of lag, which is kind of in agreement with our idea that perhaps these GABAergic cells in periaqueductal gray are causing some kind of slower polysynaptic network effect in the zona-incerta that eventually acts to increase their activity, perhaps by disinhibition, but perhaps by some other mechanism. But regardless of what the mechanism is, these data are not supporting the view that the GABAergic input from periaqueductal gray is robustly inhibiting everyone in the zona-incerta. So then we did this experiment to combine calcium imaging with optogenetic manipulation to see if we optogenetically activate the cells in periaqueductal gray, do you see then an activation in the zona-incerta GABAergic cells? So to do this, we express the red-shifted opsin carmine in GABAergic cells in the periaqueductal gray and recorded from the cell bodies of the GABAergic cells in zona-incerta.

their neural activity with G-CAMP. And we saw something super remarkable, which is that whenever we do the optogenetic activation of the cell bodies of these GABAergic cells in periaqueductal gray, we see an increase in the neural activity in the downstream cells of zona incerta, even though this projection is GABAergic. And then we turn

is not related to neural activity, perhaps is related to this optogenetic light excitation that's being put in, and that light somehow leaks into the zona incerta and causes some spectral interference. So perhaps this increase in activity is related to some cross-spectral fluorescence problem rather than real neural activity. So to get rid of that confound, we repeated the same experiment with the exact same mice, but now they're under isoflurane anesthesia. And then under isoflurane anesthesia, if we optogenetically activate the upstream cells, we don't see more fluorescence in the zona incerta GABAergic cells. And this isoflurane anesthesia is important because it shows that with the same light fluorescence and optogenetic activation light parameters that were used in the top example, we don't see this fluorescence increasing, which shows that this first result was due to neural activity changes. This was not due to light doing some complicated interference with the fluorescence, because we have the same exact imaging and light excitation parameters under anesthesia. And, you know, the main effect of the anesthesia is to suppress neural activity. It's not to change light interference. So this shows that somehow, likely polysynaptically, the activity of the zona incerta is increasing even when we activate this inhibitory transmission from the GABAergic self of periaqueductal gray, which shows that our discrepancy has now been resolved, because these people have shown that activation of the zona incerta GABAergic cells causes more food seeking. And presumably we also showed that activation of the GABAergic cells zona incerta causes more food seeking. And this activation can happen even in some complicated way involving the release of a inhibitory GABA transmitter. And of course, there are many potential synaptic biophysical mechanisms that could do this. So one possibility is that the GABA released by this projection is causing some kind of disinhibition. But there are also other possibilities. So another possibility could be that these GABAergic cells in periaqueductal gray, they release GABA as we detected in the patch clamping, but they perhaps co-release some other non-identified excitatory peptide, and the excitatory peptide is the thing that's causing the excitation. Or it could also be some unusual example where the GABA is acting as an excitatory transmitter, which is observed mostly during development, but has been found in some strange situations in the adult circuits as well. So from this, we can't say exactly what is the biophysical synaptic mechanism that is causing this, but we could reasonably confidently say that the optogenetic activation of this GABAergic projection is somehow causing an increase in activity downstream. Okay, so our conclusions then were that the GABAergic cells in periaqueductal gray are more active prior to eating during the food-seeking foraging period. And the activation of this circuit seems to elicit both hunting, but also food-seeking of non-prey food sources. And then this is the first work that shows that there are cells in the periaqueductal gray that are controlling the seeking of and consumption of non-prey foods. Previously, only hunting had been thought to be related to this region. We also found that this circuit is acting to produce food seeking not by increasing hunger, but likely through some positive valence motivation. And then we also see that this activity is being relayed to the zona incerta, and then that projection from midbrain to subthalamic zona incerta is important for eliciting this food seeking action. And lastly, our results show that this activation of this projection is somehow polysynaptically causing some excitatory network effect downstream the zona incerta, causing to create more food seeking. Okay, so this is what we had in our published paper. So now we can talk a little about our more ongoing recent work. So we decided to explore more first, kind of what types of foods would this projection or this circuit control food seeking off. So here we have two sources of food, the walnut and the cricket, and both of those are kind of very valuable food sources for the mouse, because the walnut is very fatty and tasty, and the cricket is difficult to hunt, but they still hunt and eat a lot of crickets even if they're satiated, suggesting that it's

Earth this effort of hunting to get this food, even though he's satiated. So they're both kind of more high-value food for the mouse. So he wanted to see what happens if we give the mouse some low-value food and high-value food. So here we have an example of the mouse which is satiated, and he's exposed to, on the left, the mouse chow, which is the food he eats every day in his cage, and on the right, a piece of chocolate. And then he's not super hungry, so he's not eating anything in particular because he's a satiated mouse. But you see that when we optogenetically activate these cells, he eats the chocolate but not the mouse palate. And we also quantify this and see that the activation causes much more eating of these tastier foods than mouse chow or other less palatable foods. So this is quantified here, where we expose the mouse on the first row to kind of healthier foods that supposedly are very good for you and have very many nutrients, like broccoli and carrot and cherry and bell pepper, so vegetables. Then the activation of these cells causes the mouse to eat more of these vegetables, but the effect size is somewhat small. Like, it causes him to eat just a little more broccoli, a little more bell pepper. But when we get the same satiated mice and expose him to more caloric, tastier foods, such as cheese or chocolate or sausage or sugar, then the amount of food eaten is on average much higher than the amount eaten for broccoli or bell pepper and such. And we also see this kind of correlation of the baseline preference of the mouse for a particular food and how much increase in food seek or eating we see of that particular food. Okay, so for example, the mouse doesn't have a lot of baseline preference of eating carrot. So if you just have a naive mouse and give him some carrot, he'll eat very little carrot. And if you have some naive mouse and just give him some cheese, he eats a lot of cheese, as shown in many cartoons. So he has more preference for cheese than a cherry naturally or carrots naturally. And then the optogenetic effect is correlated with that baseline preference, showing that the activation causes a higher increase of eating of the kind of more naturally preferred foods. And this is also something that suggests that these cells are not causing hunger. So, like, the first finding was that the cells didn't induce an aversive state. And the second is that the activation causes them to eat preferentially more pleasurable foods. Because if it was causing a lot of hunger, then he would eat a lot of whatever food is there if he's hungry, and this activation causes him to be hungry. But instead, this suggests that the circuit might be more involved in some kind of, like, value-related, pleasurable food-seeking. And if you think of that, like, there are entire categories of food that we eat not to quench our hunger, right? So, for example, if you're super hungry because you haven't eaten for a long time, then you don't go, I'm very hungry, I'll eat a lot of ice cream. Like, that's a very strange behavior. So, for example, ice cream or desserts are eaten almost exclusively by people that are not hungry, right? If anything, you already ate a lot of the regular food, and then when you're already stuffed, then you go, I'll eat this ice cream now, which is typically done not out of hunger. And we think this is more what this circuit appears to be tapping into. And we also did this experiment to show if these cells had some kind of experience-dependent change in their effect. Okay, so we know from this data that the optogenetic activation will cause them to eat more of the food that they already seem to like more at baseline. So what about if we had some food that was tasty but didn't have any nutrition, such as saccharine? So saccharine is sweet, but it doesn't actually have any calories. So we first expose the mouse to saccharin, and the mouse never has seen saccharin before. Then if we activate these cells, it causes some amount of, like, a relatively large amount of saccharin eating because it's sweet, so he's happy with the saccharin. So the optogenetic activation causes more saccharin eating, just like it causes more sugar eating. Okay, so then we decided to teach the mouse that the saccharin is not nutritious. And you might ask, how do you teach a mouse that the thing is not nutritious? So the way we did it is, we food deprived the mouse, so now he's hungry.
And then she'll want

to eat whatever because it's very hungry. So then we gave the hungry mouse some saccharin and waited 4 hours before giving the real proper food. So the mouse then experiences that I'm very hungry, I ate a bunch of the saccharin, and then 4 hours later I'm still very hungry. So the mouse learns that saccharin is not nutritious this way because it continues being hungry. And then if you get this mouse that has now experienced saccharin to not be valuable metabolically, then there's no effect afterwards. If you get the naive mouse, opportunistic activation causes him to eat saccharin. If you get a mouse that understands that saccharin doesn't help with quenching hunger, then the mouse doesn't eat it because it has no value for it. And it's interesting because the saccharin is still sweet, so it still has this taste value, but it doesn't have any learned metabolic value. And then in the fifth exposure to saccharin, this effect goes away. But in the fifth exposure to, you know, sausage or cheese or any of the other things, the effect is still there because he doesn't learn that a sausage has no nutrition. Okay, so this suggests that these cells are very involved in not just eating tasty foods, because saccharin is tasty, but also eating foods that are perhaps more valuable to the mouse according to its experience and learned episodes. Okay, so we then try to see if the activation requires them to eat foods that are being dynamically devalued. Okay, so the way it works is we first get a mouse that is under normal conditions, and then if you give him cheese and activate these cells, it causes a lot of increase in cheese eating because the cheese is valuable. But then we can devalue the cheese, and if you just give him cheese overnight, so he eats a lot of cheese, then he no longer feels the cheese is valuable, and in that situation, the optogenetic activation doesn't cause him to eat more cheese. Or if you do the opposite, where you, so here you see the optogenetic activation at baseline causes him to eat cheese and chocolate, but after devaluing the cheese because he ate cheese all night, then there is no effect of cheese anymore. The activation of the cells doesn't cause them to eat this previously valuable cheese because now he ate cheese all night, but it still causes him to eat more chocolate. And the opposite happens if you do the in the opposite direction. So again, at baseline, the activation causes him to eat both cheese and chocolate. But if you devalue the chocolate by giving only chocolate overnight, then the activation doesn't cause any chocolate eating, but causes cheese eating. So this shows something more interesting, which is the circuit is not simply causing eating of tastier things like cheese relative to broccoli, but it's causing them to food seek and eat more the foods that are more dynamically valued at that moment, right? Because if you just had ice cream for 24 hours, then you probably wouldn't want to eat more ice cream tomorrow. So these cells are very sensitive to what is the recent experience of the mouse. And most recently, we also found another cool effect, which is that, remember in this video here, we showed that the optogenetic activation of these cells causes them to eat chocolate, but not mouse chow. And we saw that here too. So, and this was a little confusing for us. So we saw that the activation of the cells caused him to eat a little more broccoli or carrot and etc. So he ate a little of some of everything at least, except of mouse chow. Like the optogenetic activation never made him eat any amount of mouse chow, even though it caused him to eat everything else by some amount. So then we thought that perhaps that's because the mouse chow is sort of always devalued, because the mouse chow is there all the time for my whole mouse life, so the mouse chow is devalued. And then, this is very new data, so it's not plotted yet, but we did this experiment, but using mouse chow. So now, at baseline, we see that the optogenetic activation causes him to eat, let's say, cheese, but not mouse chow. But then if you give him cheese for like 24 hours and no mouse chow, then the mouse chow kind of becomes valuable because that's a different food from the cheese. And after that, the optogenetic activation causes eating of chow, but not of cheese. So you can kind of revalue the mouse chow by not giving him that. And again, these are not food deprived mice because they could have eaten cheese to

infinite amounts. So we can both devalue foods like cheese and also revalue foods like the mouse chow. And we see that in every occasion, these cells seem to be causing a consumption and seeking of these more valuable foods, but not of the less valued foods. So I'd like to thank all our collaborators and especially people in the lab that led this work, like postdoc Fernando Reis. So also like to thank our funding sources. And this is probably a type of slide you've never seen before. So this is a slide, normal slide of people that help. So then we also have a negative acknowledgement slide for people that refuse to give us any money. So this is a negative acknowledgement slide for these foundations. Because what will they do? Give us even less money? So negative acknowledgement. And then thank you for coming to the talk.

Stem cell science is changing medicine and our understanding of human development. The Stem Cell Channel takes you into the labs where cutting-edge research takes place, introduces you to the scientists leading the way, and breaks down how these amazing discoveries impact everyday life and health. Visit uctv.tv/stemcell. Tonight on UCTV.

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This program contains graphic images and discussion of medical procedures. Viewer discretion is advised.

prepare to dive. We're going to dive in and cover a lot of stuff. And it's not all going to be hard science. I really hope to intrigue you with some history, some art, some diagrams, a couple of equations, a fair amount of clinical material, and just a smorgasbord of material that will help you understand the key concepts. Because in diving, you really need to understand a little physics and a fair amount of physiology so you know what's happening to your body and your environment and your friends and how to perceive when something might be going wrong. So this is going to fly through part of the lecture, and then I'm going to slow down for the somewhat more technical stuff. But I hope that it will be at the right level for a variety of you, no matter your scientific background. What we won't talk about, though, are some things that are not directly related to compressed gases. And that includes things that happen, you know, on the surface and other topics, one of which we're going to hear about later this evening, but slow motion sickness and drowning and physical trauma and things like that are not going to be part of this today's discussion. What we will talk about are some basic physics and physiology, and then we'll talk about the main themes of the medical aspects of diving, which are barotrauma, breathing compressed gases, what happens with dissolved gases, and a lot of pretty wild things that occur when things go haywire. So barotrauma, which we will delve into a little bit later, is injury caused by direct pressure. So everyone's experienced ear problems in the airplane, so you know about that. Conditions caused by breathing compressed gases. So this is something you'll never do on the surface. But when you go scuba diving, you know, you will be breathing gas.

under pressure, and it creates a whole world of physical issues. And then we'll talk about things that are caused by gases that are dissolved in the blood. So molecules that get into your bloodstream and tissues and do some funny things on the way up. So here's a case. You're an RN in a small emergency department in the middle of the country. Forgive me if anyone from Utah takes offense, but I did have to select a state. And a young fellow walks in, and he says that he's been feeling strange. His balance is off, and he has some odd tingling. And his speech doesn't seem normal to him. And you kind of give him, you know, quizzical eye and say, what? And so you ask about the usual things that you would in a clinical encounter, trauma, weakness, headache, and all that, but none of that comes up positive. And so being the careful nurse that you are, you ask him, well, where have you been? What have you been doing? And he blithely says, oh yeah, you know, we just got back from a great trip to the Caribbean. And at that point, your beady eye begins to sort of focus, and you're thinking, well, we're almost 4,000 miles away, but I wonder, ... And you ask him a few more questions. So we're going to get back to that a little bit later. just a very brief trip through diving history. I found some beautiful art and historical stuff, and I just couldn't let go and had to bring it. So you notice this ancient royal was smart enough to bring his royal peacock and his royal cat with him in his underwater vessel. There's documentation of Greek free diving that goes back thousands of years, but still goes on today. Then there were the Ama in Japan, kind of a famous culture of women who were sponge divers and pearl divers and were still very much part of the traditional culture until quite recently. You can find evidence of diving throughout the centuries. The Greeks and Romans had some ideas, Da Vinci and Archimedes and so forth, and early diving bells occurred to them. But by the 16th and 17th centuries, true diving bells were being prototyped, you might say. Alexander the Great is pictured here going down in a diving bell around 1600. And this image on the right is a lithograph of a diving bell from about 1400. But of course, we have some pretty high-tech developments now and some incredible technologies and underwater habitats. So we have a long history of diving, which sort of came to what you might call modern times in the early 1800s with the first what are called hard hat divers, who had their oxygen supply delivered from the surface after people learned how to develop pumps and seals. Pretty rough stuff, heavy and hard and dangerous work. So we have the improved design in 1837, and we have a tremendous history of hard hat diving throughout the last 150 years. I was a nut for this stuff when I was a kid, reading about sunken treasures and salvaging archaeological galleons from the Spanish Armada. Couldn't get enough of it. This was a famous ship. I don't know, I think many people will recognize the name of it. It was the ship that was sunk in the North Sea by the German U-boats and was part of the reason that America went in on the European front a little later, the sinking of the Lusitania. Anyway, here we have a long history, but it led to scuba. And before we jump right into scuba, we're just going to mention some of the latest stuff. This is an underwater habitat. You can see the people in the port hole there and the extraterrestrial visitors who've come down. But look at the barnacles on the hull of this thing. That thing has been down there for a long time. And people are living in it in their shirt sleeves, just like the astronauts. Okay, scuba. Self-contained underwater breathing apparatus. This was the breakthrough, and we have to thank our friend and famous personage, Jacques-Yves Cousteau, who really single-handedly practically popularized

Popularized the entire world of the scuba and the underwater world, and was such a thrill, you know, 20 to 40 years ago to see his early documentaries on TV. I may have learned on this old rig, or maybe that one, but this was the early look with the rubber hoses on both sides, later supplanted by much more modern technologies, which I'm sure you all have seen. In fact, how many divers are there in the room? Quite a few. You'll find a million things to think about, comment about, and maybe at the end of the lecture we could hear a few questions. But anyway, I'm not going to spend a lot of time on equipment. This was the simplified scuba apparatus that we use today, the advantage of which is that the mouthpiece, where the pressure is regulated, is at the same level in the water as the lungs of the user. So that was very good. Now, like everything, like bicycles and cars and airplanes, there's revivals and vintage activities. So apparently this is vintage diving equipment with vintage suits and a vintage camera done for an arty purpose. Now, the physics. And again, we're not going to go crazy on this, but it's really important for any diver to understand what phenomena are in play. So the big picture is that the oceans are extraordinarily deep and varied, but humans, and particularly scuba people, are going to be at the relative very highest level for reasons which I think you'll understand when we go a little further into it. So there's snorkeling, and then some more vigorous snorkeling, and free diving, again, without apparatus. But scuba is the heart of our talk today, and I'm going to give this a practical limit of about 130 feet. And you'll, toward the end of the lecture, you'll see why, and there'll be a little anecdote having to do with your speaker, which will reinforce why this is possibly the practical limit for regular scuba, and then the specialized habitats. Now, let's make sure everybody is on the same page for the real fundamental scientific concepts here. So what's an atmosphere? Well, just consider a column of air. Imagine it's an inch in diameter, and it happens to weigh 14.7 pounds. So we say that is an atmosphere. Just happens to be what it is. It's 14.7 pounds right here on each square inch of us. What happens underwater? Well, water has a column above it, just like the Earth has a column above it. And it turns out that 1 pound per square inch requires about 28 inches of water. Now, I'm not going to do any complicated calculations here, but when you say to yourself, what would be an atmosphere's worth of weight or pressure underwater, comes out to about 33 feet. So we say, and this is a really fundamental concept, that 33 feet is an atmosphere worth of pressure, just like the pressure that is one atmosphere on our bodies right here, right now. This will not be on the test. Neither will this, but these are all the different terms that are used to describe pressure. But here's what is super important, and it's real simple. Each atmosphere accounts for 33 feet of depth. So at the surface, zero, we have our usual one atmosphere, and then with each 33 feet, you add an atmosphere. So this means that when you're under there at 100 feet, you have four atmospheres of pressure bearing upon your body, every square inch of it, and you will breathe compressed gas to match that pressure. That is a key concept. Water and pressure don't have anything to do with shape or configuration, it's depth. And just another way to look at it, pounds per square inch, numbers of atmosphere, it's just the depth, not the shape of the water column. Basic principle for you. And then this is central. Air is compressible, as everybody knows, but water is essentially, for all practical purposes, incompressible. So that means that all air-containing structures within the body are going to be compressed in proportion to depth. And many, many important consequences of this fact will come out here in the next few minutes.
Now, the laws of

driving. We're going to go through them in turn, but just to name them off, the ideal gas law, Boyle's law, Dalton's law, Henry's law. This was all from an era when, if you were smart and did a few key experiments, you could get a law named after you. Now, not so easy. And then don't forget this law, which we have to take into account every day. So, what did I learn in college? A little bit. Vietnam War, anti-war movement, big time consciousness movement, the Black Power movement, the women's movement, the marching. I learned a couple things in the classroom. I learned that. But this is what the pre-meds learned, was PV equals NRT, an expression that will warm the heart of any bioscience or chemist in the room. So pressure volume equals NRT. Pressure is pressure. Volume, everyone knows. N is the number. Now the number means the number of molecules or the mass, the amount of physical gas by mass or molecule, depending on how to measure it. Forget the R, it's just a mathematical constant. The T is temperature. Obviously, the hotter it gets, the higher the pressure, but we're not going to factor that in today in learning the concepts. So let's see whether this little gig works. This is pressure and volume moving opposite to each other. They're not changing the mass here. No additional gas is being put in or taken away, and the temperature is being, quote, frozen. It's just being held as a constant. So obviously, squish it, higher pressure, release it, lower pressure. You're going to see this. You're going to see this little diagram a couple times because it's real important. And that led to Boyle's law way back in 1666, where pressure and volume are related in, as long as you don't add more material to the pile. The first pressure times the first volume is going to be equal to the subsequent pressure and the subsequent volume, depending on how you squeeze it. Now this chart really, I'm going to come back to this chart a couple times. It's pretty clear and it's graphic and it's going to help you perceive what happens to the body when there's barotrauma and diving injury. The surface, I put on the left your feet because the chart was made in meters. But if you look at the first line across, you see the surface, and you see an air volume, the black cube, and you see a representative bubble on the right-hand side of the screen. This is at one atmosphere by definition. It's our atmosphere right here. As you go down to 33 feet, you have another atmosphere. So now you've got two atmospheres, and that means the air volume is going to be half, because you doubled the pressure, so you've got to take half of the volume. And the bubble on the right, it shrinks by half too, and so forth on the chart. Now just have a mental image, if you could, of the bubbles on the right-hand side, because these bubbles are really, really the key to the illnesses and conditions that we want to know about and recognize, both in our patients and our colleagues and on the boat. So I don't think I'm going to play the tape again, but again, we'll probably see this one more time. Pressure and volume, very related. Now, let's get into some clinical stuff. I'm going to call it simple barotrauma, not because it isn't harmful or painful or capable of causing disability, but because it's straightforward and easy to visualize and usually not catastrophic. Here's a person who suffered some barotrauma. For real. Bad hangover? I don't think so, although I've seen worse. This is mask squeeze. So as this person descended, the mask shrank against her face because the pressure shoved it right on her face, and she didn't equilibrate that mask, so there was a lot of capillary and vascular rupture due to pressure shifting underneath the glass of that mask against her skin. How do you avoid it? Well, you have a mask that actually includes your nose. So if you're breathing a tank of scuba gases underneath the water, you just let a little air out of your nose, and that

will equilibrate the pressure on each side of your mask, and you will hardly feel the mask. What does that mean to a diver? It means my ear is hurting. We need to stop or hold on while I try to clear my ears. She can't equalize. And we all know about this from flying. Of course, every time you come down to your destination, you got to clear your ears. So the tympanic membrane there in the middle needs to be equilibrated on both sides. So the external ear versus the eustachian tube, you got to balance those pressures to avoid damaging your eardrum. Again, we're back to Boyle's law with pressure and volume. Well, if you can't equilibrate, you run the risk of not only pain, but actual damage to your eardrum. So here's an eardrum with a torn segment right here, a little hematoma and blood within the tympanic membrane, some serous fluid, some dilated blood vessels from the trauma. This is going to heal completely, but it's very painful, and it sends you to the emergency department pretty quick. Same thing is true with the sinuses. You got 8 sinuses in the front of your skull. Now, these things cannot compress themselves because they're in bone. So you've got to balance the pressure within them by letting air get through the little passageways that connect each sinus to the back of the nose. But just as when you have a terrible cold, you can have a lot of facial pain and discomfort as the pressure is not in equilibrium between your sinus and the outside world. You can come to the surface with a bloody nose, not the worst thing in the world, but it's another one of these straightforward barotrauma situations. Even what's called dental squeeze is instructive. If you've got a crack in a tooth, as you go down, you're breathing compressed air. That air begins to seep into that defect in your tooth. Now you come up, and everyone comes up quicker than they go down, for better or worse. Now that air can't get out, so you have a lot of dental pain. And in fact, your tooth can even explode. So make sure all your dental work is up to date before you do much diving. Now, intestinal gas expansion can even occur. Now, this is rare, but it's happened. Here's a CT scan that shows a ton of gas in the colon, dilating the colon. And unfortunately, this is what happens when you've got a dilated or blocked intestine. Now, I'm not saying this guy was a diver, but that's a gas-filled set of intestinal loops. So we highly recommend before diving that you do not indulge in some of these famous foods. All right, now let's talk about serious barotrauma. And this really is the most ominous picture in sport diving. Things happen. You get scared, your mask gets knocked off, you see something bad, your partner is lost, which means you're lost, and you choke on something, you gasp or whatever, and it can lead to kind of a cycle of panic and disorientation. And sometimes the inexperienced diver will then bolt for the surface, just looking for a way out. And this is the most lethal and important scenario to avoid and be conscious of, these pulmonary overpressure incidents. And as I say, they're usually a combination of disorientation, hyperventilation, panic, leading to choking, gasping, more panic, bolting for the surface, with acute lung injury as a consequence, pneumothoraces, and things that we're going to see pictures of in a few moments. And then there's the dreaded arterial gas embolism, which we'll get to in a moment. Now, I won't run the tape, but you know what's going to happen here. Pressure up, volume down, and the reverse. Again, keep your eyes on the bubbles on the right-hand side of the screen and the depth on your left, and put that visual image into your permanent repository if you plan on doing any diving. Now, let's say that you're down there, and due to some inappropriate management of the air in your lungs versus the gas you're breathing, namely you went up and didn't let it out, there is some injury in part of your lung right here. Well, that gas can escape in a couple different ways.

We'll see them. And that gas can go different places in and outside your bloodstream that can lead to trouble. You can get a pneumomediastinum, which means air in the central part of your chest where the heart lives and the big blood vessels. You can get a collapsed lung. You can get air around your heart. And then the AGE that we'll spend a little time on. Now here's a picture of a what's called a pneumomediastinum. There's air tracking up. The lungs are fine, but there's air tracking up, and it's up in the neck. There's sort of black and white patchy stuff where really it should be just muscle and sinew. But instead, there's air that's escaped from the lung, gotten into the center, and is now moving north, and it's going to spread up into the neck and create this sort of crunchy sound in your neck. And but it's usually not dangerous at this stage of the game. This is a CT scan, and what you're looking at right here are the tops of the lungs, so this is pretty high up on the chest. And what's all this black stuff? That's air. That should not be there. You should basically be looking at muscle, fat, and ribs, whereas this, some air has gotten out of that perhaps rent right there, and now is air spreading all over the front of the chest. Again, not dangerous yet, although it means that there you got to watch people really closely. We'll obviously hospitalize anybody who see anything close to this. Now, this, anyone know what this is? I'm sure some of you have seen x-rays like this. This is a pneumothorax, or a collapsed lung. So that lung is okay. What's this? That's lung. The whole right lung is collapsed, and it's just now like a giant kidney bean with no air in it. Out here is air, but it's not in the lung, it's in the chest, and it's just a giant air pocket. It can't go anywhere, it can't go in, can't go out. It's just sitting there inert, but pressing on your lung. Now, what can happen next? This is the very scary tension pneumothorax. This is when the air pocket, which is loculated in there, has gotten big enough, usually because there's kind of a one-way valve effect, that it shoved everything that way. So here's the heart and the left lung all pushed into the left chest, which means that big-time blood vessels are being kinked off, bronchi are being kinked off, your circulation will basically be obstructed, and this is a super critical emergency, something that we see not terribly rarely in the emergency department, and it requires immediate decompression of this. In other words, you got to vent this air out by putting a hole in the chest or a tube or a needle. Kids, don't try this at home. When the paramedics suddenly had the clinical privilege to do pleural decompression, which is what the procedure is called, suddenly there was an epidemic of tension pneumothoraces on the Upper Peninsula, and people were coming in with needles stabbed through their chest, which they didn't need. So lots of bad things can happen when you're in respiratory distress after a dive. If you are a physician or a nurse or somebody, a paramedic, who really knows this stuff, you might save a life by decompressing the chest, but please, please, please know exactly what's going on. Now, you might say, look at this heart, kind of a normal size, except no, this is air. See that air pocket? There's one over here too. So this is actually the pericardium, the lining around the heart, and the heart's kind of squished. That's the heart right in there, it's small. And if this air pocket gets bigger, it may impede that heart from filling up and pumping blood. So pneumopericardium is what that's called. Now, here's almost like the most important slide in this whole talk. Breath holding during ascent is the most risky thing you can do out there. And if I have to leave you with one point as a diver or as an interested party, do not hold your breath when you're ascending after breathing compressed gas. Now, we talk about air embolism, and I think everyone has heard about like blood clots and pulmonary embolism, but there's more things that can embolize above and beyond a blood clot that would start maybe in your leg vein there. Things like infectious material, tumor cells,
even placenta, fat from fractures, medical devices.

unfortunately have all embolized, meaning traveled, through the circulation to end up where they're not supposed to be. Air bubbles are the concern that we would have today in the subject of diving. A bubble can act like an object because it's got surface tension, and rather than hit something like in the lungs or the brain and suddenly burst into tiny, tiny particles that get absorbed, the surface tension of a bubble can actually block a blood vessel similar to a blood clot. Key concept. You've seen these kinds of diagrams before. I won't spend too much time except to say that, you know, down here you get a blood clot. It would go through the right heart and bang into the lungs. We're going to see some similar or related phenomena real soon. The circulation here, which is represented by this person down at the bottom of the screen, actually includes the brain. So I put the brain over and the great vessels of the neck on that side. Now, important visual image here. These are alveoli, the air sacs in your lung. Air is coming into the alveoli, and blood vessels, tiny ones that surround the alveoli, are taking blood away that now is loaded with oxygen. But if you hold your breath and cause rupture of those alveoli, which is right there, this gas may escape into the chest, like we saw in the pneumothorax. It may go into the mediastinum, but it could also enter the circulation. The bubbles can actually get into the veins, leaving the lungs, and travel as discrete bubbles through the heart and end up in some very bad places. So this is kind of a diagrammatic representation of injury that occurs here in the lung, bubbles that get into the great vessels, as we describe them, the arteries, and can go to the brain or can go out to the rest of the body, the limbs. Here's our friendly photo with the bubbles again. Now, again, you got to picture what might happen. You've gone to 100 feet. You're breathing compressed air at a absolute pressure of 4 atmospheres or a net underwater additional pressure of 3 times the surface, and that's the bubble size. Now you shoot up, and unless you get rid of that gas that's inside your bronchi and your trachea and your lungs, if you don't get rid of that gas and allow it to vent out, it's going to expand just as rapidly as you go up, and you're going to end up with a bubble like that, which can rupture your lung tissue. So here it is again. Expand with ascent, and they may act like individual small clots. Well, here's what it looks like on a CT scan of the brain. On a CT scan, this is the right side. And what you see are these black little circles there, and those are actual air bubbles. So air is black, and each of those little bubbles got there from the heart, and they are going to block the downstream flow of blood to some critical brain areas. So this is a cerebral gas embolism. Now, some of these things happen because people have real common congenital heart defects, many of whom would never come to attention. But there is something called an atrial septal defect, which means that between the two atria, the smaller low-pressure chambers, there's a little hole. And up to 25% of people have such a thing. So here's the little hole between the two atria. See, this allows all kinds of things, like infectious material, blood clots, and air bubbles to get from one side of the circulation to the other. Very interestingly, after World War II, actually probably more into the 60s, when the first echocardiography began to be introduced to research and later hospitals, people found that even following the Navy's recommended schedules for dive depth and time, that they could take a person who just jumps out of the water, lay them on a cot, put the transducer over their chest, and see that little gas bubbles were actually traveling through their hearts. Well, this was a real shocker, because the Navy had developed these tables based upon 100 years of research, and it was thought that if you followed the tables, you would not get little bubbles like this, but they saw them.

So here's just an example, and I'm going to go quickly through some of this stuff. This is the heart upside down in time, so six images. Here are little tiny bubbles in the right heart because they were injected into a vein. But a little bit later, a few bubbles get over here on the left side. Now, it's the left heart, the left ventricle, that sends blood to the brain and the liver and everywhere else. So those bubbles are not supposed to be there, but they crossed over, and now there's a ton of bubbles on both sides. And the bubbles on the left side can go to all of the critical organs. Again, the diagrammatic version. Now, this was an autopsy, obviously, and I just wanted to point out that where you see the black arrows, like right there, that's an air bubble in a medium-sized artery on the surface of the brain, acting as a clot and causing widespread multiple strokes. So let's talk about decompression sickness. Now, this is a little different than just having rupture with free bubbles. Picture this situation. You know that there's gas above this liquid. The can has never been opened. Bang, you open the can, whoosh, the pressure begins to vent, and it bubbles. So it wasn't bubbling when it was in here, but once you take away the pressure on top, it begins to bubble, which leads us to Henry's law. So Henry's law says that gas in the atmosphere will be in equilibrium with a certain amount of itself, the gas molecules, in the liquid over which it lays. So there's a partition between the atmosphere and the liquid. But very importantly, if you imagine 33 feet down at two atmospheres, we now got twice the number of molecules, and they're going to drive more molecules into the fluid phase, which in our case is blood. So those molecules will live just fine in there for a while. So very important to understand, higher the pressure, the more molecules of whatever gas you're talking about end up migrating within the blood itself. You know, you can evaporate molecules at the surface, but if you go from deep to less deep rapidly, what happens is bubbles will form. So when the molecules, which you don't see them right here, when they were just molecules in here, they caused no problem. Actually, they can cause a problem, which I'll get to later. But when you come up fast, it's like boiling water on the stove. Boom, and you see bubbles just coming from everywhere in your pan. So that's spontaneous bubble formation in the fluid. And if you took your pan that wasn't quite boiling yet, and you magically moved the pan and you to 10,000 feet in the Sierras, your pan might suddenly boil, even off the stove, because you took away the pressure above it. Does that all make sense? Okay. So the bends. The bends are the prototypical decompression sickness or illness. And they first started to learn about the bends when they started building the big, big civil engineering feats like the Brooklyn Bridge, and even earlier the bridge over the Thames, and the big works that took place in the mid-1800s. And so these were huge, giant facilities that housed the foundation builders. And here they were. They were caisson workers from the French word caisson, meaning box. And these guys are actually working under pressure. The whole box in which they're working is being pressurized from above. And this was basically the scheme. You had pressurized air being forced down into the chamber. You had vents for various things, and you had an entry-exit spot, kind of an airlock. But down here, the workers could work in their regular clothes without having to have heavy suits and armored stuff and hoses, because the environment in which they were working was pressurized. That meant that all day they were breathing compressed gas, and the gases were being absorbed into their blood. Then, and here's their elevator up and down, so they got fairly high pressure gas for, you know, 8 hours at a time, or more potentially, and yet, you know, what goes in must come out. So if that gas goes into the blood, at some point it's got to get out in hopefully a healthy and

0: non-abrupt manner. So you don't want to just blow the top and come to the surface after being down for a long time, because all of a sudden, just like your can of Coke, it would begin to foam up. And you don't want foam going to your brain. So if you come up slow, it comes out as molecules through your lung, just like oxygen and carbon dioxide. But if you come up fast, it'll suddenly spontaneously form bubbles. So I'm sure you're getting the picture here. This is really the essential concept that we hope to have. Therefore, decompression sickness involves a longer dive at a deeper depth, and the more time and depth go on, the more gas gets absorbed into the blood. And if it's released too fast, you get another example of what I showed you a moment ago, and you can even get it in your spinal cord. So this black is an air bubble right in the middle of the upper spinal cord on CT scan, and you see it also on MRI scan. So this is a devastating injury. This is like having a mass or a clot or some other large foreign object right in the middle of your spinal cord. And can happen, and has happened hundreds and even thousands of times around the world and over the years from acute decompression sickness. Now this is cutaneous infarction of the skin. So this person, who obviously is in an ICU, probably hanging by a thread, had air bubbles go everywhere, and where they hit the skin, they blocked the flow of blood to the skin, and he's beginning to get necrosis of skin for lack of blood flow. This woman experienced something similar. She's still alive, obviously, probably in a dive boat heading for shore, but she has gas bubbles that ran through her circulation and landed in the skin, and who knows where else. This is can you see that there's a darker quality to that? That's air, and that's in the joint. So the classic bends affected the joints mostly. The bends caused repetitive, crippling injury to these early divers. They could be seen on the waterfront, and you could tell from 100 yards away that they were, by then, possibly a retired diver. The term came from a very odd historical fact, which I didn't know until recently, which is there was a style of walking back in the early, in the 18th century, that was called the Gresham Bend. And these poor divers were so crippled and bent over that they were described as having the bends, or they were said to be bent by their profession. So back to case one. What did the triage nurse ask? Yeah? Have you been diving? The answer was yes. Did you dive the morning of your return flight?
1: Yes, I guess so.
0: She says to herself. And now it's getting technical. How deep? How long? Well, too much too soon. The deeper and the longer and the more recent, the higher his risk. So she's a very astute RN, and she gives this guy the stank eye for making the classic error. And she begins to inquire about other brain problems. Including personality problems, no. And so the diagnosis is decompression sickness with neurological features. So how did this happen? Well, I'm not going to try to answer every question here for time reasons, but think of this. He's been diving a couple times during this trip. He thought he'd get in one more dive. He did it. He packed up his stuff. He went to the airport. He hopped on a plane. But the planes are not pressurized at ground level. They're pressurized at about 8,000 feet. So he went from, let's say, 100 feet down to 8,000 feet above sea level, creating a pressure differential that was enough to create bubbles in his nervous system and cause these hopefully subtle and hopefully reversible neurological symptoms. Now, what could be, so this is something now that you want to take home. When you're diving and you're doing these kinds of dives offshore, everyone, including the dive master, wants to be

forth. These are young people. They're diving. They're with their companions. It shouldn't be hard for their companions to realize Billy is not acting normally. His speech is slurred. So it's really important to recognize this immediately and head for home. What could be done for these people in the boat or in the emergency department? Well, we can give them oxygen to try to wash out some of the nitrogen, because the real offender is nitrogen. These bubbles are mostly nitrogen bubbles. And if you take away nitrogen from the inspired air, then there'll be a bigger gradient and a greater propensity for the nitrogen to come out of the blood in the lungs as molecules and go away. So giving a person oxygen is a good thing. And then this is something to think about too, particularly anybody who's working in emergency medicine. What other therapeutic maneuver could be thought about and possibly arranged starting right now using a telephone? I think a lot of you guys, would know that. We'll look at a little tiny bit of that. The prognosis depends on how you start and also whether you can get to definitive care as early as possible. Avoiding the decompression sickness, we're going to move kind of quick here. Plan your dive, know your depths, and your time profile. Don't guess. Here is the short version of how you figure it out. Probably not going to help you when time is of the essence. But it goes to show there's a million factors. You're going to find the safety conservative side of the entire equation. The old Navy dive tables I alluded to, this was a simplified version when I was diving. You had to look up all these tables and follow different axes and look at different times and depths, and probably won't work if it's on your little wristband. You're playing, quarterback, you look at the play. No, not gonna do it. Even when they were made more beautiful by NAWI and some of the others and put on laminated plastic cards, way complicated. And as I said, gas bubbles formed in spite of following all the rules. So your job is to know everything you can about all the features of these illnesses and plan, get help, and use some new technology, which is much smarter than the dive tables because it can be tracking your every motion and interval underwater. So now we use decompression stops on the way up. These are pretty long dives. These are longer than your average Hawaii 25, 40 footer. These are longer, deeper dives or multiple dives. But these decompression profiles, here you descended, you spent some time down here at this depth, then you start coming up, and each of these little stages is a planned stage. You ascend at a certain rate, and you spend a certain amount of time, and you do a couple of other little stair steps, and then closer to the surface, you do one longer wait, often hanging off some chain or anchor cable or something, and then when you've accomplished the venting of all of this nitrogen through your lungs, you can come to the surface. So now, let's say things go bad, and you need help because you've got stroke-like symptoms after ascending from a couple dives. Well, this was an early decompression chamber. Here was a portable one, about 35 miles down the peninsula at NASA. They've got this kind of machinery. Now, this can be operated as an intensive care unit in there. Some of the other ones were just individual divers, but you couldn't nurse them in there. So this allowed you to do a lot more for the patient. How do we prevent these things? Again, keep your windpipe open, let the gases vent, and you won't at least have the pulmonary damage picture. Now, the rapture of the deep, I'm going to go kind of quick through a little story. This is a famous exotic condition that has been treated by so many, grade B movies and novels and 20,000 Leagues Under the Sea, because it invokes all of this sort of drug-like alteration in consciousness that occurs in the traditional hard hat diver who's breathing compressed gas for extended periods at the bottom. All kinds of bizarro images and beliefs.

and behaviors have been documented at divers, typically around 100 to 20, 130 feet. Definitely deeper than that, you will have alteration in your psychomotor skills for sure. There's well-described stories of hardhead divers who were so dizzy, confused, and spouting so much magical stuff through their little speaker devices that they decided they needed to give some oxygen to the fish that were swimming nearby, so they cut their own oxygen hoses and offered them to the passing fish. You can be completely altered from nitrogen. Leading to Dalton's law, which is that the sum of the pressures of every gas in our air have to add up to one atmosphere. So it's mostly nitrogen, there's some oxygen, trace other gases, and it adds up to air. The more the pressure, the more the molecules go into the fluid, which is blood. Now this, we're talking about nitrogen narcosis, so let's assume these are nitrogen molecules. And a lot of these gases act as anesthetics in the brain. So a high concentration of nitrogen flowing into your brain cells and into the membranes around your brain act as an anesthetic. So you get progressively loopy and disoriented and big time cognitive impairment. Well, case number two here, a young mother took her four boys to Hawaii many years ago. And these boys had just gotten their NAWI certificate cards 50 years ago. And they lobbied to take a scuba dive offshore. How she did it, I don't know. But my mother managed to find a local fisherman who said, yeah, I'll take the kids. We'll go out in my boat. So we go offshore. We're a mile away. We see nothing. He goes, there's a reef under here. So you boys, my brother and I, you can jump over. And you can go down to the reef and just check it out, just cruise along and go where you want to go, and I'll be on the surface with the boat here and I'll follow your bubbles. And when you want to come up, and when you do come up, I'll be right there. Now, he didn't tell us what would happen if he ran out of gas or something like that, but that was the plan. So we're down there and we're following this reef and it is incredible, but I do recall thinking, my gosh, you know, things look different right now than they did initially. I don't see so many fish. It's a little more sparse, a little darker down here. It wasn't colder because it was Hawaii. But it was a little weird. And I began to sort of think, why and what makes it different? But I wasn't really thinking all that well, it turns out. I did notice on the back of my brother's tank a red-violet-colored piece of Mylar tape that I had put there when we were on the beach to avoid littering the beach. It was a little seal. And I just peeled it away and I stuck it on my brother's tank, right on the back of the tank. And it was, in my mind, it had been bright red. And yet when I was looking at him, I was just a little above him, that thing looked purple. I'm going, you know, I'm positive that thing was red, but now it looks purple. And we're cruising along, and finally in my little pea brain comes this notion, like, well, when you're deeper, the colors change, right? Maybe we're deeper than we think. Well, there's big time color shifts as you go down. You begin to lose the reds and the yellows. And this was an actual experiment done by somebody where these were the colors of these, you know, probably PVC little tubes on the surface, but look at their colors, the exact same row, right? But this is what it looked like at 91 feet. So I had thought my brother's tag looked about that color. It was looking kind of like that color. So finally, things register. I look at his tank gauge. That's the only thing we had. No watches, no depth gauge, nothing, just the tank gauge. I look at his tank gauge. It's real low. I look at mine. It's real low. We've been sucking up air big time because we're breathing concentrated, highly pressurized gas. It goes away quick. So I go, we got to go up. Well, we head up, and of course, I think both of us were very careful to keep our airways open, but we're moving way faster than you're really supposed to. And I begin to feel like, well, it's getting a little harder to get my breath in. Of course, I'm taking real quick ones like that, and then letting it out. Well, we accelerated a little bit, kept near each other, and we sort of broke through the surface at around the same time. And the fisherman's looking over

at the water, and we're looking okay. And my mom goes, how was your dive? It was great. So we climb in, we don't feel bad. He's not gonna say a word. And everyone's kind of like, sort of skunking around the boat. And we make it back, no harm, no foul. But not a good move. Anyway, that's the resolution of case number two. All right, guys. Now, we're going to wrap up with just some, no more medicine as much as just some advisories and things to take home. Here's how you avoid diving accidents. Know your limits with your training. Use the right gear. If you haven't been diving for a while, good idea to take a refresher course. Being rescue certified is good because it takes you to a new level. You're not only a diver, now you're learning how to rescue divers. That makes you a better diver. Safety skills, and stay in shape. And stay inside your plan. Well, why would we learn to dive and want to dive? I think you can imagine there's fantastic reasons why you'd want to dive. Marine life and environments, marine biology. These are for real, by the way. Now, when I saw this guy, I said to myself, we haven't come that far. See that little hand and that little footy there? So, you know, maybe a couple thousand years between them and us, at least behaviorally it seems that way. But fantastic stuff underwater for evolutionary biology. The cameras are now really simple and beautiful and function great. There's marine archaeology all over the world. Some of you have probably done a lot of that. Sport fishing, as long as you eat it, just like hunting, you gotta eat it. Wreck diving is fantastically interesting if you like history. And then again, back to just spectacular sights. If you want to, you could also get married. Plenty of people have. So what do we learn? Well, we learned some history. We learned some physics, a little physiology. We learned about barotrauma. We learned about breathing compressed air. We learned about dissolved gases. And hopefully we learned how to stay safe. And hopefully had a little fun too with some of the art and pictures. So as we come up, as we surface from our 15-minute sojourn below the water, just want to remind you of an expression from another incarnation of mine. A good diver is always training, whether it's working out in the pool, reading, studying, look at the dive magazines. Be current. Have fun, stay safe, have a great adventure, and that's it.

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0: and aging can influence cognition. We are looking at all of these aspects and trying to figure out how they affect spatial memory, and in particular the encoding of a space.
1: The role of the human is fundamentally different. It's not about execution anymore. It's all about oversight. It's about an elevation of what the human actually is going to do, needs to do in this agentic AI era. And also something we're going to talk about a little bit more.
2: Even if we are essentially embodied, our present embodiments may not be our only embodiments. 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

I'm very happy to be here. This is my sixth visit to Berkeley, and it'll be my 10th lecture. I would have thought you'd had enough of me by now, but this is a special topic that I don't usually talk about. And today I'm going to do something different. I'm going to refute my former self. In my own view, that's quite hard to do, but... So 20 years ago, I argued that the Kantian hope for another life, a life after this in which happiness was somehow made commensurate with displayed virtue, was a decent and comprehensible hope. However, I concluded that this hope is dashed by ontological considerations deriving from the nature of our continued existence over time. I then offered a surrogate, a way of living on in the onward rush of mankind. Today I want to show why I was wrong. That decent and comprehensible hope is not dashed by such ontological considerations, even if we are essentially embodied somehow or other. Our present embodiments may not be our only embodiments. This will be philosophy, so in addressing the question of the afterlife, I'll be working with both hands behind my back. There'll be no appeal to theological considerations and no reliance on religious experience. Even so, I believe that philosophy can teach us something. So here's my daughter Olivia, who's now 5 at the age of 18 months, on the beach with a quizzical, philosophical look on her face, as if she's thinking, is this my only life? Okay. So here's something that modernity mostly lost: fear of the afterlife. For who would bear the whips and scorns of time, the oppressor's wrong, the proud man's contumely, the pangs of despised love, the law's delay, the insolence of office, when he himself might his quietus make with a bare bodkin? To grunt and sweat under a weary life, but that the dread of something after death, that undiscovered country from whose bourne no traveller returns, puzzles the will and makes us rather bear those ills we have than fly to others that we know not of. Now, wait a minute. Haven't some travellers

actually returned from the undiscovered country. Some of you will recall the spontaneously produced reports in roughly 10% of resuscitated cardiac arrest patients, reports of what are now called near-death experiences. These experiences, which seemed to the patients to be happening during a period that coincided with the clinical death of their bodies, involve such things as the sense of leaving their bodies and looking down at the medical personnel pumping their chests in attempts at resuscitation. As the near-death experience develops, a patient seems to be traveling upwards from his body through a tunnel into a bliss-inducing white light. As he moves in the light, dead relatives, perhaps even old pets, are encountered. Some are presented with a detailed review of one's life. You don't have to be a conventionally religious person to have a near-death experience. The famous atheist A.J. Ayer had a near-death experience, and his then wife remarked, "Freddie was much nicer after he came back from the dead," which is saying something, if you know him, knew him. So they're reported by their survivors, these experiences, as lucid disclosures of reality. Unlike many drug or apoxia-introduced hallucinations, apoxia, low oxygen state hallucinations, the experiences are not fragmented and they are vividly remembered. They have what William James called a noetic quality. They feel more real than ordinary perceptions. Significantly, many patients who report such experiences no longer fear death. Many make changes in the direction of being more helpful to others. Indeed, some who undergo near-death experiences report a sense that this life is a distracting precursor to the real life that was revealed to them after they died. As yet, I've found no robust evidence of distinctive knowledge of the external world that could only be gleaned from the ostensible vantage points of the disembodied, or better, re-embodied subject undergoing an NDE. If one's left one's body and is looking down upon it, then one could be expected to take in facts about the emergency room, facts that are not available to the normal viewers standing on the floor. Experiments have been proposed and even partly performed, but what we do not have is a decisive case that clearly passes the obvious test. And 20 years ago, I commissioned a cartoon that effectively presents the obvious test. We see an emergency room in which a cardiac arrest patient is being resuscitated by doctors. Mounted high up on the back wall of the emergency room is a sign visible only from the ceiling of the room. The messages on the sign change regularly, and they are hard to unsee once seen. Eat at Joe's, Medicare won't be paying for this, or if you can read this, you're already dead. Now, I note that there's little scientific interest in this quite precise and possibly momentous empirical question. Are there ever viewers looking down from the ceilings of emergency rooms? It's a quite precise and possibly momentous question. Is the lack of interest in the question due to fear of the very idea of the afterlife as a revival of quote-unquote unscientific nonsense? Or is it because we already know the answer? If we know the answer, how exactly did we come to know the answer? Neuropsychology reveals correlations and patterns of dependence between mental states and brain states. Does neuropsychology then settle the question? This is your only life. My claim is only if it supports a form of reductive materialism, in particular the thesis that we are identical to or nothing over and above our familiar quotidian embodiments. We shall see that's false. So talking about travelers, here's some travel advice. If you're ever in Toledo, Spain,

Do make your way to the Church of Santo Tomé. As you enter the vestibule of the church, turn to the right, and then you will see in an alcove El Greco's great masterpiece, perhaps his greatest masterpiece, The Burial of Gonzalo Ruiz, Count of Orgaz. Here it is in full. And Gonzalo was a very pious man. As he was buried near the church of Santo Tomé, the mourners were astonished to see Saint Augustine and Saint Stephen having the good grace to come down from heaven to officiate and convey Gonzalo's earthly remains to his tomb, while an angel ushered his soul, depicted just above the middle of the painting as a nebulous infant, up through the birth canal of heaven, so to enter the next life. Here's the relief, and I think I have a, yeah. Here's the nebulous infant entering the birth canal of heaven. And here are the remains of Gonzalo. Okay. So what's the point of that? I'm just noting that in the near-death experience and in El Greco's burial, what has left the old body behind at death is represented as an occupant of space. It has a location and a point of view, be it on the furious operations of the emergency room or on the emerging delights of heaven. The point is, if what survives is called the soul, it's not clearly immaterial. It may be no more than the original person, be it the dead patient or the pious Gonzalo, differently embodied. This is not Cartesian dualism, which has it that the soul is an immaterial substance capable of separately existing from any material embodiment with which it happens to interact. The alternative non-Cartesian thought is just that though we are essentially material beings, we nonetheless might come to have embodiments other than these familiar quotidian embodiments. Recall John Locke obliquely disparaging Descartes' defense of the immateriality of the soul by highlighting a doctrine of superaddition, a mind maker, who Locke thinks of as God, has made matter think and can do it again. This is from the essay. All the great ends of morality and religion are well enough secured without the philosophical proofs of the soul's immateriality. Since it's evident that he who at first made us to subsist here as sensible, intelligent beings can and will restore us to a like state of sensibility in another world and make us there capable to receive the retribution he has designed according to our doings in this life. And therefore 'tis not a mighty necessity to determine one way or t'other, for or against the immateriality of the soul, as some overzealous have come forward to make the world believe. I think he has Descartes in mind. So here's the thought. Even if we are not essentially animals, we are essentially material beings. Perhaps we're capable of surviving somatic death, the death of the rest of our body, as still functioning brains. Perhaps we could then undergo, that is, survive, slow replacement of our neurons by artificial chips which mimic their function, so that we are no longer organic beings. Even so, I claim we need some material embodiment to implement our agency, to subserve our perceptual memory and other experiences, to interdependently give embodied expression to our emotional life. That is, we can't survive without some material embodiment or other. That's the concession to materialism, but not to reductive materialism. It raises the question, what exactly is matter? It's an empirical question, and the most basic answer comes from quantum field theory. What appears to us as matter is a highly complex process, namely successive distributed perturbations in interconnected quantum fields. This is a summary of a long story. We've discovered that the manner of being of matter

is process like? Particle talk is a useful façon de parler, but the swarming particles do not enter crucially into the calculations of how the quantum fields evolve. About matter, Heraclitus was right. The matter of the gold ring, the matter of the gold atom, that's always in flux. So if we are material beings, our embodiments are process-like. They are successions of complex distributed events that collectively appear stable at the meso and macro levels. Even if we reject this deflation of particle talk, even if we think in the end the particles can't be made to go away, we will still be left with embodiments which are ever-changing swarms of particles. These swarms are also processes spread out across time. So what is embodiment? There are certain maneuvers due to my former colleague David Lewis, which I want to set aside at this point. They could come up in the discussion. But Lewisian maneuvers aside, the reductive materialist rejects the very idea of re-embodiment after death. Our familiar quotidian embodiments are our only embodiments. This is your only life. Now, what is this relation of embodiment which holds between a conscious agent and that agent's material makeup? The reductive materialist has two options. The first one really isn't any good, but they like it. The conscious agent is either numerically identical with, one and the same as, her total embodiment, her total multi-layered process-like material embodiment, or she is nothing over and above that total embodiment. Nothing over and above is an idiom crucially in need of explication. But for now, think of this example. Chemical events are nothing over and above complex events which are describable in the language of atomic physics. As in the formation of a covalent bond, chemical event is nothing over and above the juxtaposition of pairs of mutually attractive valenced electrons in the outer electron shells of non-metallic atoms. The coming into being of a covalent bond is nothing over and above the coming to be of this special kind of juxtaposition describable just in the language of atomic physics. This notion will be central to this talk and our understanding of why reductive materialism fails. Okay. So here's a surprise. I don't want to dwell on this too long because my philosophical colleagues know this argument all too well. Here's a surprising fact, which I think points to the error that the reductive materialist has made. Given the process-like nature of matter, reductive materialism implies that ethical life is not workable, indeed is simply otios. Now, a corollary of the argument that follows is that ontologically reductive Buddhist views to the effect that we are either identical with or nothing over and above total mental streams, lifelong streams of subjectless mental events, has the same implication. Given such reductive Buddhist ontological views, and that doesn't exhaust the inventory of Buddhist ontological views, the Pudgalavadins would say the reduction doesn't work. But given such reductive ontological views, we'll see that Buddhist ethics is a contradiction in terms. Now, that may seem like a grand claim, but the surprising fact is a consequence of an argument which is not easy to follow, but is easy to follow once we understand the notion of moral worth and the similarity constraints on moral worth. So this is where we're headed. First, an argument for this thesis: any reductive, processive account of the continued existence of humans and other animals, when combined with widely accepted claims about bearers of moral worth and so moral status, implies that ethical life is unworkable. Then, a clarification.

definition of what ontological reduction comes to, which allows us to see just why reductive materialism fails. Finally, a non-reductive account of embodiment, which opens up the possibility of our having embodiments other than these familiar quotidian embodiments. That's where we're going. Okay, so what's moral worth? Well, here's a way into it. What? Obviously, plants, the vegetative kingdom, the earth, the seas, these are all things that can be damaged, but they can't be wronged. You can damage a plant, but you can't wrong it. That's puzzling. What kind of being can be wronged morally by actions and actors which threaten or undermine the securing of those goods required to live a life that's a good life for the kind of being in question? Well, I'm just using beings with a moral status as an umbrella term for that. Ethical life is in large part a response to the distinctive moral worth of beings with a moral status. Their worth demands moral respect, including significant sacrifice on the part of reasoning agents when they recognize the prerogatives and protections due to beings with a moral status. Non-conventional, that is, real ethical life is demanding. There has to be something deeply, impressively significant about moral worth if it's to rationally impose sacrifices on reasoning agents who encounter moral worth in themselves and others. I say we adults have become inured to the impressive thing, which is embodied agency. Contrast toddlers who are fascinated with animals as embodied agents. So here's my own view about the ground of moral worth. I say that the ground of moral worth is being a conscious will, a conscious valuer of value that can act to secure the values presented to it. Once conscious valuers of value appear, things happen because of conscious valuing of value. Those animals which are conscious wills have species relative values presented to them by evolved forms of affectivity, which they characteristically act to secure. They characteristically act to secure those species relative values disclosed in these ways. Thus, the species survives. When those animals that were the first embodied wills appeared, something unprecedented occurred. Things began to happen because of conscious affective appreciation of value. Though the values appreciated were species relative, the higher order value of valuing those species relative values is not tethered, is not a species relative value. It's the ground of moral worth. For all the glory of the vegetative world, the higher order value of consciously valuing and consciously acting to secure what's presented as valuable was absent before the appearance of embodied wills. Then the earth felt its worth. Might remind you of the hymn. So that is as it might be. The argument that follows doesn't depend on my own view of moral worth and moral status. It'll go through on any account of moral status which respects at least one of the following similarity constraints on moral status. If X and Y are duplicates, just alike, abstracting away from their environment, then if X has a moral status, so does Y. If the only difference between X and Y is in respect of what happens after they each cease to be, then if X has a moral status, so does Y. If X and Y do not differ in morally significant respects, then if X has a moral status, so does Y. Okay. So reductive materialism, wedded to the best empirical account of what matter is, has it that we're either identical to or nothing over and above our total, that is lifelong, processive material
embodiments.

Now, a subprocess of a process is a perfectly good process, no less real than the larger process which includes it. Nor is a subprocess ontologically dependent on the larger process which includes it. If anything, it's the other way around. Many of the subprocesses of a lifelong person process are very person-like, at least as the reductive materialist understands persons. Those long enough lived subprocesses, let's call them personites, either duplicate possible lifelong person processes or do not differ from them in morally significant respects, or differ only in what happens after the long enough subprocesses cease to exist. Moral nihilism aside, the reductionist should hold that person processes have a moral status. So given reductionism, all of the long enough lived subprocesses of a given person process, that is, all the person's personites, also have a moral status. That's disastrous on any ordinary understanding of ethics because of the entailments of moral status. But just to illustrate how this argument works, imagine the case of Dumb and Dee, two identical twins raised in symmetric environments where they're monitored, modified, and manicured regularly in order to keep their body and brain functions and hence their mental life as similar as possible. Dumb dies before Dee. Dumb dies at midnight on New Year's Day 2025, half an hour before Dee dies. And now, the personite that is Dee minus those events that make up the last half hour of Dee's life, call it Dee minus, could be a duplicate of the person Dumb. So since the person Dumb has a moral status, so does Dee minus. Remember, on the reductive materialist account, the person Dumb and the personite Dee minus are either identical with or nothing over and above long processes. Here's the picture. So we've got two persons, two person processes, Dumb and Dee, with a long enough subprocess of Dee, namely the personite Dee minus, which duplicates Dumb. And this argument generalizes to all the long enough lived processes, long enough in the sense that they could match a possible person. Okay. So why is that disastrous? It's disastrous because this explosion of moral status makes ethical life unworkable because of the entailments of having a moral status. And A and B capture these entailments, most of them. The objective life-enhancing interests of a being with a moral status counts morally. And in any morally acceptable calculation as to what to do, that being's interests count equally with the same interests of any other being. Secondly, a being with moral status generates moral claims, claims which give others certain non-negotiable ends, such as reasonable benevolence directed towards that being and its legitimate interest, along with certain inviolable side constraints on the pursuit of goods, constraints which in the absence of very considerable counter reasons rule out such things as causing the being to cease to exist and imposing significant harms on such a being absent its being compensated or consenting. So here's why ethical life is unworkable, part of the story. If all of a person processes, personites have moral status, then ethical life is unworkable in the following sense. We're ethically required to be feckless when we know somehow that we shouldn't be feckless. For all forms of prudential self-sacrifice involve imposing costs on a vast multitude of personites who undergo the sacrifice but are no longer around when the possible benefits might accrue. We're ethically required to be cold to the needs of others, for all forms of self-sacrifice, period, involve imposing costs on a

vast multitude of personites in the absence of their consent or compensation. Moreover, we're ethically required to be ruthless for all forms of making demanding commitments to others, most notably promising and keeping promises, impose costs on a vast multitude of latter-day personites who did not exist when the commitment was made, but who suffer the costs of keeping the commitment. From the fully informed reductionist point of view, the intimacies of close friendship are now seen to involve sheer impertinence on a massive scale, for they're imposed on a vast multitude of recently arrived and morally considerable beings, latter-day personites again, who had nothing to do either with the forming and maintenance of the friendship or with the background of established consent, which makes those intimacies ethically acceptable. From the fully informed reductionist point of view, our practices of reward and punishment are hopelessly scattershot, since they unwittingly target a vast multitude of latter-day personites who did not exist at the time that the meritorious or condemnable acts in question were performed, and so on and so forth. Now, you might think this is a straight-out reductio ad absurdum of the reductive materialist account of our embodiment, and more generally of any attempt to treat human beings and other animal wills as nothing over and above, that classic phrase again, their complex lifelong processes. But not quite. There is no deductively valid argument of the form, if P, a non-normative ontological claim, like our embodiments are processes and we are nothing over and above them, that's non-normative ontological claim. There's no deductively valid argument of the form, if P, then ethical life is unworkable or otiose, so P is false. That's not a valid argument. I can present various counterexamples to it if you like. Here's the way I think about it. I think that the best explanation of these ethical absurdities is that the reductive materialist account of our embodiment is misguided, a fact which we shall independently establish. Once you independently establish that, you can see these as symptoms of exactly the way in which the reductive materialist goes wrong. So then, after showing that, I'll close by offering a non-reductive account of embodiment, one on which we need some embodiment or other to survive, implement, and be interdependent with our mental life. Necessarily some such embodiment, but not any particular one. That's the bit. So what is ontological reduction? That should be clearer than it is. Part of the reason why it's not clear is that ontological reduction has often been confused with inter-theoretic reduction, which was an important relation for the old positivist ambition to demonstrate the unity of the sciences. Demonstrating the unity of the sciences is showing us that physics, chemistry, biology are all talking about the same thing in different ways. But we're interested in a relation which, as I would put it, holds in rerum natura, that is, it holds independently of our patterns of theorizing and the relations among them. And in particular, though identity was an important condition for inter-theoretic reduction, when it comes to ontological reduction, identity is not only not required, it drives ontological reduction out. So here are some marks of ontological reduction. Reduction is a preservative relation. The reduced is not eliminated. So here's a nothing but claim where what's described is really eliminated. Unicorn horns are nothing but narwhal tusks, or on some views, demonic possession is nothing but religiously elaborated psychosis. These nothing but views

really deny the existence of the thing described and say what is left over. And of course, that's what the Australian materialists, including Lewis, did. They eliminated the mental by ignoring its internal intrinsic character and then concentrated on the functional role of the mental, and then delivered the result that that functional role was played by a brain state. But this combination of elimination and identification of what's left was not an ontological reduction. It was more like unicorn horns, the mental, nothing but narwhal tusks. So here are the three marks. Reduction is a preservative relation, it's not elimination. The reduced is nothing over and above the reducing. The reduced owes its existence and initial nature wholly to the reducing, and not vice versa. It's an asymmetric relation. So that the reducing is ontologically more fundamental than the reduced. So atomic physical events are more fundamental than chemical events. This has a consequence, namely that the reduced, the thing that's reduced, that is nothing over and above the reducing, plays no basic explanatory role in accounting either for its own existence or for the fact that its existence is wholly due to the reducing. To include the reduced in the explanatory ground of that fact is redundant, because the reduced is nothing over and above the reducing. That's very important. That is a crucial step. And I kind of owe this idea to Karen Bennett, philosopher at Rutgers. So here are some examples of what I've got in mind. So here's something that you might think is true. Acts. It lies just in the nature of the particular event of affixing a particular axe head to a particular axe handle that a particular axe comes into being wholly in virtue of the affixing. So there are two things going on here. One is an embedded grounding claim. That is, a particular axe comes into being wholly in virtue of the affixing. But what's important is that that grounding claim derives from just the nature of the particular event of affixing a particular axe head to a particular axe handle. So axe is kind of longhand for the coming into being of the axe is nothing over and above the affixing of the axe head to the axe handle. And that's ontological reduction. The reducing event, the affixing, itself accounts for both the reduced, the coming into being of the axe, and the fact that the axe's coming into being is wholly grounded in the affixing. Here's another example, sandwich. Here's how to make a pathetically minimal tomato sandwich. It lies just in the nature of the particular event of placing a slice of tomato between two comparably sliced pieces of bread, that a pathetically minimal tomato sandwich comes into being wholly in virtue of the placement event. That's longhand for the coming into being of the sandwich is nothing over and above the event of placing a slice of tomato between two comparably sliced pieces of bread. And again, that's ontological reduction. The reducing event, the placement, itself accounts for both the reduced, the coming into being of the sandwich, and the fact that the sandwich's coming into being is wholly grounded in the event of placing a slice of tomato between two comparably sliced pieces of bread. Now, here's the sign of a successful reduction. You get something from those silly examples. As exemplified in Axe and Sandwich, the sign of a successful reduction is that the structure of the reducing event explains the structure of the entity that figures in the reduced event. Why? Because the structure of the entity that figures in the reduced event is what it is wholly in virtue of the structure of the reducing event, the affixing or the placement. Accordingly, there's no puzzle as to why the axe that comes into being originally consists of that axe head affixed to that

Halifax handle. Likewise, there's no puzzle as to why the sandwich, which comes into being, originally consists of that slice of tomato and those pieces of bread. Generalizing, successful reductions are scrutable in this no-puzzle sense. They show us why the structure of the reduced is what it is, given the structure of the reducing. So now I note that materialist reductions of mental events aren't scrutable. This is really an argument to the following effect. The mind-body relation is not scrutable. Once you get very clear about what reduction is, that in itself is an objection to reductive materialism. That's the sort of argument that I'm now about to deliver. So mental events, a particular mental event M, say my now seeing this audience before me, is reducible to a physical event P, say the underlying photoneural event of the light stream coming from you, stimulating my retina, producing a sequence of neural firings, continuing across the optic chiasm, and on through regions V1 through V4 in my occipital lobe. That's all true if and only if it lies in the nature of P, that M occurs wholly in virtue of P. That's the form of a reduction of a mental event. It just lies in the nature of the physical event, that electrochemical process, and maybe in the case of seeing, the photonic electrochemical process, the long process coming from each person that I'm seeing. It just lies in the nature of that event that my seeing you now occurs wholly in virtue of that event. So the difficulty with that is the mental event of my now seeing this audience before me has a fourfold structure. It's the presentation to me of a plurality of people under a visual mode of presentation, which involves a dynamic mosaic of gestalt grouped expanses of color. The long photoelectrochemical event extending from the people I'm seeing to V4 in the back of my head has the structure of matter energy propagation. That's not presentation to a subject. Moreover, the photonic and electrochemical events involved have nothing like the structure of a dynamic mosaic of gestalt group expanses of color, the language of vision as we know it. So likewise, reductionist accounts of persisting persons are not scrutable. Here's a reduction. The continued existence of a person or animal is reducible to a complex lifelong stream of material processes if and only if it just lies in the nature of the lifelong stream of material processes that a person continues to exist wholly in virtue of the occurrence of the complex lifelong stream of material processes. But persisting persons and other animals have a moral worth because of their wills, that is, agent causes, that can act in ways made intelligible either by reasons or by the evolved affective modes of presentation, which make for harmony between the surviving animal and its habitat. A lifelong stream of material processes exhibits only event causation, mediated by matter energy propagation and exchange. There's nothing in the structure that is anything like an agent acting intelligibly on a reason, or acting intelligibly in the light of its being presented with affectively laden manners of presentation of significant features of its habitat. Materialist reductions are not scrutable. And the fact that they're not scrutable is a reason to doubt them, given what ontological reduction is. Think of it like this. Just as the assertion of numerical identity does not make for a surprisingly different structure between the things identified, so being nothing over and above, which is very close to identity, does not make for a new structure in the reduced that is surprising given the

structure of the reducing. Given that the reduced is nothing over and above the reducing, where did the extra surprising structure in the allegedly reduced come from, if not from the reducing events or processes themselves? The reductionist cannot account for the new structure, which should not be there.

For the philosophers, once reduction is properly clarified, the so-called explanatory gap is itself an argument against reductionism. I think we've just missed that because we weren't thinking clearly enough about what reductionism is. So we need a non-reductive account of embodiment. The reductive account fails. We're neither reducible to nor identical with our embodiment. And if we were, then ethical life would be unworkable, chaotic. So our basic manner of being is to be embodied wills. That is a characterization of what it takes for us to exist and continue to exist, not a listing of two essential parts. Our embodiments and our wills become topics of thought and talk. They're brought before the mind by abstracting away from other particular features of our utterly particular natures, which are natures predicatively and essentially the natures of embodied wills. Embodied wills and not their embodiments are the bearers of moral status. A particular embodied will's embodiment is something we can attend to and thematize, but it's an abstraction from the full undivided particularity of the embodied will. Given that a persisting embodied will is not reducible to its embodiment, what exactly is embodiment? What makes it the case that a particular stream of organic processes, including neural processes, is my embodiment? The key idea goes by way of three non-reductive notions of grounding. They have the same structure of the natures of things, grounding, another grounding claim. Here they are, subserving. A physical event subserves a mental event if it lies in the nature of the physical event and the mental event, so not reductive, that the mental event occurs in virtue of the physical event. That last M should be P. So that's the example of my seeing the people in the room and the underlying photoneural process. It lies in the nature of both of those that my seeing all of you in the room is an event that takes place in virtue of this underlying photoneural process. Then there's implementation. A physical event P implements a mental event M if it lies in the nature of P and M, both of those events, that P occurs in virtue of M. So if you believed in agent causation, you might think that what happens in the case of agent causation is, yeah, take Libet's view, I produce a mental veto. And that veto makes it the case that a particular physical event doesn't happen. And that would be implementing because it lies in the nature of that physical event, that it implements a mental event. That is, it lies in the nature of that physical event and the mental event, that the physical event occurs in virtue of the veto. There's also interdependence. A physical event and a mental event are interdependent. It lies in the nature of both of those taken together that the physical event occurs if and only if the mental event occurs. And now we can say what our embodiment consists in. My embodiment consists of those physical events that subserve, implement, and are interdependent with the mental events of which I am the subject or agent. Remember, we've argued against a reductive account of the persisting person. And so we can help ourselves to facts about which mental events have as their subject or agent that persisting person. My embodiment consists of those physical events that subserve, implement, or are interdependent with the mental events of which I am the subject or agent, plus the animal body which provides ongoing support for those physical events. Kind of just what you would have thought. So what's the false premise in the explosion argument? On the handout, that's the no difference argument. We can say, reductionists cannot say, namely, none of the complex extended processes that are dumb, the person D, and the person I

0: D- are persisting persons. Dum and D are no more than the total embodiments of two very similar persisting persons. And D minus is a proper temporal segmentation of the embodiment that is D, a segmentation that happens to duplicate the embodiment that is Dum. Embodiments are not bearers of moral status. They are particular aspects abstracted out from the full particularity of an embodied will, the real bearer of moral status. Nor is a will considered as a particular capacity of an embodied will, a mental substance with a moral status. The embodied will, the person in her full particularity, is the agent who wills and is the bearer of moral status. Persons, as the reductive materialist understands them, that is, as identical with or nothing over and above their embodiments, are not bearers of moral status. Premise four in the explosion argument, the no difference argument, fails. So how does the non-reductive account of embodiment bear on the possibility of an afterlife? The first thing to notice is that the non-reductive account of embodiment is entirely consonant with the discoveries of neuropsychology, in particular the evident dependence of mental events on brain processes. That's all in place. That's the subserving of mentality by neural processes. Nor do I think there's a neuropsychological discovery which shows that implementation never occurs. Remember, Libé did not claim that. The second thing to notice is that our embodiments vary over time. Although the basic manner of being of an embodied will is present at each moment of that embodied will's existence, its detailed embodiment necessarily changes over time. The cross-time requirement is that at each time one has some embodiment or other, not that our embodiment at one time is the same as later times. So even if we are essentially embodied beings, that is a determinable essential aspect of our basic manner of being. It's not like cherry red 115, utterly determinate shade. It's more like cherry red or red. It's a determinable, though essential, aspect of our being. What's required for us to continue to exist is some determinate embodiment or other that will subserve, implement, and work interdependently with our mental events. There's no way to deduce from the nature of embodiment and the basic manner of being of an embodied will that an embodied will's determinate and variable embodiment in this life is essential to it. That's where I went wrong 20 years ago. The decent and comprehensible hope for another life in which one's happiness is somehow made commensurate with displayed virtue is not dashed by ontological considerations deriving from the nature of our continued existence over time. It's metaphysically possible in the broadest sense, that is consistent with our basic manner of being, that there is another life. It's not ruled out by our natures as essentially embodied wills. But now some of you came here wanting to know more. You wanted to know whether there will be another life. Qua philosopher, that is, without resorting to theology or this worldly religious experience, all I can say is it's an empirical question, one that admits of experiential verification in the life to come, if there is one. Thank you very much.
1: Thank you. That was thrilling. I haven't quite got my head yet around the notion of embodiment that you're using, which is very interesting and intriguing. But I'm not sure if this is quite the right question to ask to help me get around it. But you use the notion of the nature of a physical event. Suppose I'm a neuroscientist and I'm also an eliminative material.

0: realist. So I mean, these characters are always saying what we really need is higher resolution imaging equipment.
1: Yeah.
0: So suppose I've got really great high resolution imaging equipment and I look at the brain, I see all these brain events going on. I write catalogs of them. I keep cranking up the resolution.
1: Yeah.
0: But I don't believe there's such a thing as the mind or the self. So am I right on your picture? I'm missing something that lies in the nature of those neurochemical events.
1: I think everyone should agree with that. So the reason everyone should agree with that is that if you think about what ontological reduction is, the thing that backs the idiom is nothing over and above, it's a transitive relation. So I take it that the neurophysiologist thinks the real structure is found in particle theory or quantum field theory.
0: Sure. I just keep picking up the resolution.
1: As a good reductionist about things where reductionism could turn out to be true. And it's very clear that in particle theory and quantum field theory, there's nothing like the fourfold structure of a mental event. Of course, I'm just echoing Brentano here. The presentation to a subject of an object or a content under a manner of presentation. So the argument I gave didn't appeal to the transitivity of reduction. But once you get that in mind, everyone should admit that until you get to particle theory or quantum field theory, you're missing out on the real structure of physical events.
2: Okay, so this relationship of being capable of being embodied by different substances, always has to be embodied by some substance, not always the same, seems to be very similar to the hardware-software relationship. And there's also the fact that you have that kind of four-level of presentation, I think, in that the software has to have a computer that can read the software, and it also has to have a person who's running the computer and all that, right. Which is really, this whole thing is that the mind is really, whether if it is software, it has this relationship of a brain-body world nexus has got to be seen as the embodiment of the soul, not just the brain. And right. Many of the mistakes that the reductives were making was assuming it would be the brain. Does that more or less on track with what you said?
1: Yeah, and I like your last remark. Mm-hmm. I think, so there was a famous philosopher in the Berkeley philosophy department for a long period of time, Donald Davidson.
2: Oh, yes, right, yeah.
1: And Donald Davidson thought the proper form of a theory of meaning was a statement of truth conditions for the language in question in the style of Alfred Tarski. So for Davidson, you had these things like snow is white is true in English, if and only if snow is white, and reference to snow and to cities and to people, all of that was supposed to drop out of the truth conditions of the language. One of Davidson's students, Wallace, pointed out that you can permute the references and the extensions of predicates in ways that gave you really a totally different language. So here's an example with a fragment of Australian. In this little fragment, there are two names for cities, Sydney and Melbourne. And there's one relational predicate, is to the north of. And in Australian, Sydney is to the north of Melbourne. But now we can permute the reference of Sydney and Melbourne and the extension of is to the north of, and save that truth by having the term Sydney denote Melbourne and the term Melbourne denote Sydney. And the relation is to the north of has the same extension as

0: as we would intuitively say, is to the south of. You preserve truth, but you don't capture the way Australians who use that fragment talk. That's because reference is more determinate than what's settled by truth conditions. So, to get back to your question, I was thinking the environment's very important, and your relationship to the environment is very important in securing basic referential connections. That's why I was talking about the photoneural event, which subserves seeing. Unless we were in contact with other things by seeing them, we wouldn't have the rich inventory of topics of thought and talk, which are just given to us by noticing things visually. So this idea of our mental life is locked within our heads is a useful model for certain purposes, but if we wanted to give a basic account of original reference, you'd have to think about this really quite special relationship between the mind and its environment. And there's no real way to tell good evolutionary stories about how animals adapted to their habitats that leaves out the fact that they had to be in touch with the structure of their habitats on the basis of perceptual experience and the affectively loaded presentations which give the animal default pathways in its habitat. So I like this sometimes called the ecological picture of the mind.
1: Thank you. That was a very interesting presentation, and I wish I could say I could wrap my head around a full argument, but I'm brought back to the example you brought up earlier of the ER, because I remember reading one of these early reports, and I'm sure there's been more work since then, but basically it was a zero for N. That is, that not a single person who described an out-of-body experience saw Edith Joes or anything like that. Now, admittedly, these things don't happen very often, so the data were sort of crawling in. But I'm wondering, doesn't that give us a sense of the limits of those reports, and does it change our understanding of if there's another life? Or maybe it suggests that these people were just imagining them floating and they weren't really in what seemed like a noetic experience was really something else. Draw a boundary about what we can think about such experiences?
0: I know the study, and out of 100 patients, only 2 reported near-death experience. And so there wasn't a great database. On the other hand, I'm totally agnostic about what's going on in near-death experiences. I would like to see them. All you'd need is a few hundred laptops. They could be placed on high cabinets in emergency rooms, tilted in such a way that they were only viewable from the ceiling. If someone said, or enough people said, and as I was going up towards the white light.
2: To my mental events. Yeah. One question, if we're in the hospital room, it seems like we don't need to do your thought experiments because there's no animal body that could be subserving.
0: Good.
2: This alternative yep. embodiment. And good. So there's that question, and even if we abstract from that possibility, it seems like, what's going on? I mean, we would have to be taking over another biological
0: okay.
2: existence in a way that seems at odds with your ecological conception of
0: so,
2: what was going on.
0: On the first question, I very quickly said in a line in the PowerPoint, perhaps we could survive somatic death as disembodied brains, and perhaps as disembodied brains kept alive and functioning a certain way. We could undergo slow replacement of neurons by chips, which

0: played the same information role. So biological embodiment is not required. On the second question, you were asking something quite important. I said we're essentially materially embodied. So what is this diaphanous infant? Or if we believed in near-death experiences as revelations of what awaits us, what is this being that's up there on the ceiling? They're not animal bodies. Now, the way to think about this, I'm not endorsing this, but a way to think about this is there's a kind of emergent matter that can be, maybe it's electromagnetic in form, there's a kind of emergent matter anyway, which can subserve and implement our mental life, perhaps for a short period of time before we're fully embodied. So you might be very skeptical about this kind of matter, but if the deliverances from the ceiling turned out to be the surprising ones, that would be the place to look. All I was saying with John Locke was we don't need to postulate spiritual substances, even if the news from the ceiling is incredibly surprising.
1: Hi, thank you. Thank you very much. One thing I noticed from the beginning of the talk to the end is it's determinedly individual. You're talking about it's all the perspectives you're describing are, as far as I can understand it, the perspectives of an individual's experience, yeah, with embodiment, with continuity. The naive notion, which I can represent beautifully because I'm naive, is people are here. If you ask people, do we continue to exist? Pretty much the first response you're likely to get is we continue to exist in the context of a community of people who, yeah, support each other in some way. There's some matter there, to use your term, that is the description of a community,
0: yeah,
1: that's also embodied, frankly, in quantum field mechanics, right? So things don't exist individually, they exist in relation. So I wonder if you could talk about that, yeah, kind of tension.
0: See, this is very, very good. It raises the question of whether the next life would be a life worth wanting. And you might think it's not a life worth wanting unless it's a life with others. There is in the theology that I was taught as a boy a distinction between the beatific vision, which sounds like you're entering into the joy of God's inner life individually, and what is called the kingdom, which is a situation in which, as Paul says, we are changed, but we are together. And I think that the only life to come that's of interest is a life with others. But of course, I made a vow not to go into theology or religious experience, but if you ask me, I'll say no, but if you keep asking me, I'll tell you what I think.
2: I won't do any more.
3: Okay, hi, thank you. I'm just trying to understand a little bit better, and I wonder if I'm on the right track when you talk about rejecting reductive materialism. Yeah. What comes to my mind is like the whole is greater than the sum of its parts.
0: Yeah.
3: Or you talk about emergent qualities. And I wonder if that's relevant to what you were talking about.
0: It's highly relevant. So philosophers make a distinction between weak emergence and strong emergence. Really interesting terms, right? Weak and strong. Often the weak isn't strong enough and the strong isn't weak enough. But weak emergence is really a point about our limitations. So

0: If when you're doing chemistry, it would be inept and sort of unworkable to use just the language of atomic physics. That's the sense in which chemistry is weakly emergent. Strong emergence is something not reducible to the base, comes into being as a result of the base taking a certain form.
1: Like life.
0: You might think the beginning of life is like that. Tom Nagel, my friend and former colleague, got booed for saying that life was like that, that the union card was taken away from him. Like some of these things which you hear physicists say turn what they're required not to go to continue to do physics, they turn that into this is the nature of reality. So there's no downward causation is a famous example of that. I myself think strong emergence is problematic on philosophical grounds. It's usually modeled by thinking that as well as the basic laws, say, of particle theory, there are other laws. So these laws are generalizations which have an antecedent and a consequent, something like, you know, whenever you throw a potassium, piece of potassium into water, it explodes, something like that. Antecedent, consequent. That's not a basic law. That's derivable from fundamental laws in particle theory. But the idea of emergence by law is the idea of fundamental non-derivable laws whose antecedents glom on to some complex material or neural thing. Most of these complex material or neural things are ontological trash, as I put it. That is, in their nearest vicinity, there are a host of things just like them that differ from them in trivial ways but have different conditions of persistence. And one thing about fundamental laws of nature is they have no truck with ontological trash. That's one problem. It's as if you thought, for example, that when the periodic table was complete, and there's an extremely rare element, let's call it extremely rarium, there's a fundamental law of nature that tells you once you've got extremely rarium, all sorts of things happen that can't be explained by the atomic structure of that atom. Also, there's a technical problem with these emergentist proposals. If they're popping individual embodied wills, these laws are not Markovian in the technical sense that the consequence is not like a Thursday spell made on Monday. Thursday spell made on Monday is like this. I cast a spell on somebody that will operate on Thursday, but there's no intervening causal connection that makes it the case that it happens on Thursday. It just happens on Thursday because that's the way spells go. There's a spell-like character to emergentist laws which pop a self because the underlying neural condition in the law looks like a condition that you could get into once and then twice. And then you're stuck with thinking, well, either it pops another self, or once the self comes to have a body, it defends the body against another self popping. These laws are very strange, right? A better view is a view that doesn't have any of those problems is a view like Locke. There's a mind maker with the capacity to make matter think on individual occasions.
2: Thank you so much for your presentation. It's really an honor for me to hear such a lucid explanation of your point of view about it. Wonderful. My question is, it seems that the line of argument

0: views ontological reduction as quite basic. Is this true? So my question is, I feel your argument is extremely interesting and probably decisive in some sense against a strong form of materialism. But I'm wondering, would a view of taking phenomenology or the phenomenological reduction as primary, I'm having trouble seeing, would this translate into an argument for or against it? Uh-huh. Or it's like off the chart. It's
1: Husserl's phenomenological reduction?
0: Right, exactly, because embedded in the argument throughout is like subjects that have certain properties, such as they have a moral status and things like this. However, if you take noesis and noema, it's not a subject. It's a process and the object of it. So, like you cited Brutano earlier, but more of a naturalistic Brutano, where there is some kind of subject, whereas my understanding of phenomenology is there isn't a subject per se.
1: Yeah. So here's the way in which I think of the subject. It's the person. It's the embodied will.
2: Or?
1: It's the animal. It's the embodied will. Nothing special about the self. There's a lot of carry on about the self and a lot of forms of denial of the self. But here's a little fact. It's like a semantic triviality that the function of I in English is to pick out the author of the utterance or thought in which that token of I occurred. Now, here's a question. For that to be a useful semantic rule in the language, how do, say, embodied wills like us have to be in order to use I in accordance with that rule? And the answer is, well, at least we have to be aware of ourselves as the authors or agents of the thoughts or tokens, of the thoughts or utterances in which token occurrences of I occur. But that awareness of yourself is just the awareness of the agency of a particular embodied will that is you. No superlative self. Now, I would ask about Husserl whether he really is at odds with the superlative self or whether he wants to make the extraordinary claim on the basis of the phenomenological reduction that there aren't all of these animal wills around us that are embodied. It just seems to me to be an empirical matter of fact, easily ascertained.
3: My personal question is, I've become extremely, as I get old, very extremely curious about the answer to this question. And I wonder if you are, you will either get the answer when you die or you won't.
1: Yeah.
3: Are you at all looking forward to dying and finding out after spending your life?
1: I am.
3: This way? I am.
1: I am. I'm quite interested. More than that, I know I have argued that, you know, a lot of extant religions are idolatrous and spiritually materialistic. We need not name them, but I think we know what they're like. But not all of religion is a crock. There are genuine religious communities where people show each other an extraordinary kind of love, which shows that they've escaped to some extent from the centripetal force of selfishness. One of the reasons I hope for another life is I've made a little movement in that direction, very small. I'd like to have more chance to get better at that, overcoming, focusing on my own good and trying to valorize what is simply good.
2: Thank you. I invite you to have conversations after the lecture.
1: Oh, I hate that.

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Imagine if we could grow all the fruits and vegetables we need without using any pesticides. What if we could grow crops even during a deep drought? Instead of this vast monoculture, what if our farms looked like this? I believe that this is the way that we need to farm in order to produce nourishing food for all people without damaging our planet. But that's not the way we farm. Our planet is incredibly productive. It produces ample food for all the people of the world. And yet 800 million people are chronically hungry, another billion people are malnourished, and 2 billion people are overweight or obese, often due to poor diets. How we farm is very environmentally destructive. It contributes 1/3 of greenhouse gas emissions. It is a major cause of tropical deforestation and biodiversity loss. It uses 70% of freshwater resources and has caused large areas of fertile lands to become desert wastelands. So one of the challenges, the grand challenges that we're tackling here at Berkeley is how do we produce enough food for our families now and into the future without killing our planet? Well, you might wonder, what do bees have to do with this? Well, I've been studying bees for 20 years, and they have a lot to teach us about how to farm sustainably. Bees are critically important for human health because they pollinate 75% of our crops, including many crops that provide us with essential vitamins in our diet. So our research at Berkeley has shown that when we have different pollinator species on our farm fields, including domesticated honeybees, but also other wild pollinators, then we get enhanced crop yields. And we found this to be true for many crops in many regions of the world and on both small and large farms. But bee populations are threatened due to various reasons around the world. And one of the reasons is the way we farm itself. Monocultures are inhospitable habitats for bees. They provide few of the floral and nesting resources that bees need, and they also have many pesticides that kill bees. So what can we do to restore healthy bee populations and communities? Our research has shown that we need to re-diversify our farming landscapes on multiple scales. Around the farm fields, we need natural habitat patches and grazing lands. We need to plant non-crop vegetation like hedgerows around the perimeters of our crop fields. And we need to plant multiple crop types instead of a single crop type within the farm field. These diversification tactics across scales are called a diversified farming system. And they together support healthy and abundant pollinator communities that provide crop pollination. There is growing evidence that other key inputs that farmers need, including nutrients, water, fertile soils, and pest control, are also contributed by diversified farming systems, and that

0: when farmers farm in this manner, they can reduce their use of harmful chemical elements. So diversified farming systems, by supporting the habitat of soil microbes, pollinators, predators, and other beneficial organisms, can provide nature services. And at Berkeley, we are investigating nature services in many different ways on farm sites. We're also investigating what are the social, policy, and economic innovations and opportunities that we need in order to try to transform our landscapes into ones that are more diversified. For example, China currently is investing a large amount of money in adopting organic agriculture. And we found here at Berkeley that organic agriculture can improve yields through diversification practices. So now we're partnering with Chinese partners and looking at ways that we can improve organic agriculture in China through diversification. So it's a huge challenge, but I'm hopeful that by diversifying industrial agriculture, we can reduce its environmental impacts, and that by diversifying subsistence agriculture, we can improve yields and thus help to lift people out of malnutrition, hunger, and poverty. And so you see, the bees are showing us the way. Thank you.
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2: We assembled what we call a mass extinction chamber, the first of its kind, to figure out why forests disappeared across the planet 250 million years ago. The end-Permian extinction was the largest mass extinction that happened in Earth's history. We don't know what caused it, and scientists have treated it like a massive murder mystery. We have to figure out where are the fingerprints to, say, the killer or the culprit. One of the few fingerprints we have in the fossil record are fossilized pollen grains that look malformed or mutated. These trees were giving this very clear message. There was something stressful going on. As malformed pollen grains become present, forests are disappearing. For our experiment, we took miniature bonsai conifers and exposed them to 12 times the amount of radiation experienced from the sun today for 2 months. Volcanologists and geologists had found that there were many large volcanoes erupting during the time of the extinction, releasing atmospheric pollutants that may have weakened the planet's ozone layer, which may have induced higher UV radiation. We thought we would find what we saw in the fossil record, and that was malformed pollen. While we did find that, we found something more troubling. It wasn't just that the pollen grains were messed up, it was that the actual seeds could never be produced to start with. Just because we have a few malformed pollen grains doesn't necessarily mean that there's anything wrong with the forest. But if they can't produce eggs and they can't produce seeds, the tree is basically walking dead evolutionarily. It can survive, but it can't leave offspring behind to continue leaving a healthy forest for the future. So we were seeing forest-wide sterility. So after we did this experiment for about 2 months, we brought trees back outside in the summer to see what would happen. Did they actually regain their ability to produce eggs and seeds? We didn't know. Well, it turned out the next year that many of the trees were able to produce seeds again. Laws that came to pass maybe 20 years ago that banned ozone-depleting compounds from entering the atmosphere really may have saved us in many ways. It really showed that we can make a difference if we all basically come together, look at the science, and try and problem solve. And this same sort of logic that may be able to help us with climate change today.

I'm Greg Johnson, director of the Walter H. Kapp Center for the Study of Ethics, Religion, and Public Life here at UCSB. And it's really my great honor to be hosting our guests here, whom I'll introduce in a moment. I want to thank our co-sponsors for this event, the American Indian and Indigenous Collective here at UCSB. And I also want to thank our primary sponsor tonight, the Henry Luce Foundation. We're grateful for being able to do this work. I want to begin with a land acknowledgement. I trust you know we are on Chumash land. This has been Chumash land, continues to be Chumash land, and will be Chumash land. And if you have any doubts about that, some of our panelists and other guests will be happy to clarify that idea in conversation later. What makes a land acknowledgement relevant, in my view at least, is that it has follow-through institutionally. What does it mean to say that we're on Chumash land here as an institution? It implies relationships and responsibilities. We're trying to make good on that here at UCSB through our work on repatriation. It's no secret that for 30 years we've been out of compliance with federal law, embarrassingly so, astonishingly so. We've turned the corner, I'd like to think, over the last few years, guided by the UC policy on repatriation. We're working with our Chumash partners to get the ancestors home. That work's happening. It needs to continue to happen. It takes funding, it takes goodwill, it takes ethical responsibility. We're getting there. I hope we stay the course. I want to offer a few orienting remarks to start the conversation before I defer to our guests, and I'll be short here. For those of you who don't know, what is repatriation? Let's address that question. It's the, in the sense we mean it here today, it's the return of ancestors back to their rightful homes, okay, and also their objects. This is a moral issue, it's an ethical issue, a legal issue, it's also a religious and spiritual issue for most people involved, and we want to center that in our conversation. Again, why does it matter here? How many of you have ever set foot in HSSB, the building? Okay, good number of you. That's where our repository is. Many, many Chumash ancestors are there. That's where my department is. Every day I walk into that building, I feel a profound responsibility to that fact. Like I said, I think we're turning the corner, but the ancestors are here. So we need to acknowledge that and do better. It's also a global issue. We'll hear more about that in just a bit. Indigenous peoples around the globe are working on this because it connects to land rights, water rights, all kinds of things. It's the foundation for who people are. The question we're really grappling with is, what's the future horizon of this work? The federal law was passed 30 years ago, more than 30 years ago. It's still unfolding. Lots of good work has happened, but more remains to be done. When we formulated this, the idea for this panel and the workshop it's attached to, the election hadn't happened. We were imagining, what's the aspirational horizon of this kind of work? Where do we go next? How do we push the edges? We're still trying to think in that hopeful way, and we're talking along those lines, but we're also realistic, and we're asking questions about, what does it mean to have federal funding gutted for this kind of work? What does it mean for the very laws that are foundational to it to be in jeopardy? We need to grapple with these issues. What relationships are being healed through this kind of work? And what kinds of relationships are being damaged when it's not done? To address such questions, the CAP Center has convened a group of experts for a high-level workshop discussion on repatriation this week. And this event is one aspect of our work. We have assembled an A-team to get this done. These folks are experts. They've all been doing this work for decades at various levels on the ground, in legislatures, theoretically.

0: aesthetically, practically, they're the ones getting it done. In their brief presentations, each of our experts will give a glimpse of the work they have been doing. Each will have about 10 minutes to speak. I'll introduce each in turn. And then after that, time allowing, I'll ask a few questions of them, and then we'll turn to you for your questions. Then promptly at 5:30, we'll shift to our reception, and a conversation will continue, I hope. Okay? So that's the nature of what we're doing here. Christina Gonzalez is an enrolled member of the Coastal Band of the Chumash Nation. She is a lecturer in American Indian Studies at California State University, Fresno, and cultural registrar for the Santa Rosa Rancheria Tachi Yuka tribe, where she specializes in repatriation and caring for cultural treasures. She has her BA in history and MA in museum studies. Christina is currently on the California Indian Basket Weavers Association Board of Directors and also sits on the CSU Fresno Campus NAGPRA Committee as a CSU AIS representative and on the UCSB Campus Committee here, where she is our chair and she has guided us through difficult but very productive conversations. We're asking her to start first because of that role, and as a Coastal Chumash person, this is her homeland, and then we'll work outward, eventually getting all the way to India. So stay tuned. So please, Christina, we look forward to your words. Thank you.
1: Oh, thank you, everyone. So Akni Cho, welcome. So first and foremost, one of the things that I want to say is that repatriation work is very heavy. It is emotional, it is physical, and it is mental. Also, Native people, we also do not have spiritually a ceremony for reburial. We are not used to having to have ceremonies again for things that were already done. So when we have repatriation, this is an interruption of that person's journey and having to stop it and restart it. There's no ceremony for that. This work can also be very frustrating. It can be frustrating when dealing with agencies, museums, and institutions who lack an understanding of Native people, lack an understanding of Native people's connection to the land, to the land, to the environment. And there have been laws that have been passed, as Greg had mentioned. We had National NAGPRA that was passed 35 years ago. 35 years ago, and we are still talking about it today because of the lack of compliance for this. We've also, within that 35 years, had federal laws and state laws, California, again, being one of them. And these laws have provided action and reaction. It's kind of put the fire under people to have to work with Native people, which is always hard because people are not used to working with Native people. They don't know how to work with Native people. But this law is supposed to provide, to facilitate repatriation, right? Facilitate repatriation of things that are our ancestors, that are their things, and other things that either have been looted, stolen, unjustly kind of traded, or sold. But these laws, they're, in my opinion, they're not enough. I feel that a lot of our work that we're dealing with now with our campus NAGPRA committees, I'm very admirable of the work that UC Santa Barbara is doing and our committee is doing, and along with Fresno State, the work that some of the universities are doing and reaching out and working with Native people. But I feel like a lot of our the future of repatriation and the future of our work lies with students. It lies with who is teaching you. It lies with what are you being taught. And how can we, as Native people, make you an ally of ours?

to help us, right, to identify not only things that are in the field, but also have that humanity, right, for Native people, so that when we're sitting at the table that you can empathize with us and you can understand us. So we're not battling the old guard like we are now, and how we're kind of dealing with it and kind of coming out of that. But we're hoping that, you know, through students and through awesome faculty, that we're able to facilitate repatriation, because it's not only the actual act of repatriating, there's also, you know, the spirit of the law in returning things, right, to do the right thing, and that there's ethics and morals behind this. You know, those ancestral remains that somebody dug up in a field school, that's somebody's grandmother. You know, those things that somebody left at their at that burial location, you know, that's that special plate that you might leave for your grandmother or your grandfather, of their plate of goodies, their favorite goodies that they liked. You know, those things that they're also buried with. Maybe it's grandma's brooch, right? That belongs to that person. Those need to go back. You know, I think everybody would agree that nobody would want their ancestors in the same predicament that a lot of our ancestors are in. But again, through universities, you know, I feel like some of these things are definitely changing, and I'm very hopeful for the future. And I do realize there's a lot of moving parts. We're still dealing with an old guard. We're dealing with people who are, you know, kind of woke, right, or who understand the plight that Native people are dealing with. But it's very hard. It's very hard. It's very hard to... for us to share things that you're not supposed to know these things. You're not supposed to share that much. You shouldn't be knowing all of these things that we do know. And it's hard because in these repatriations, we have to tell you things so that we can get these back, right? So how do we tell you without telling you everything, but convincing you that it is the right thing to return these things to us, right? And for Native people, it's also very hard because all of our ancestors and all of their things are spread across the United States and in institutions and in museums around the world, right? So how do we facilitate that goodwill? How do we facilitate that? And I always come back to students. How do we do that, right? And again, it's always been really hard, again, to do this work, you know. A long time ago, I was also in school, and I did my internship under the California State Parks repatriation coordinator at that time, and it was very interesting work. So I sat on the other side before I am here today, and I helped prepare a repatriation for, believe it or not, the tribe that I actually work for today, which is our Chumash hereditary and traditional neighbors and partners. And even in that repatriation, the NAGPRA coordinator suffered tremendously because her colleagues at State Parks did not agree that certain remains were not old enough, or that, you know, they were too old to be Native, that they should be returned. And so these are, again, some of the things that we are dealing with. There's still a lot of work that needs to be done, but I feel like it is definitely positive, and I'm very hopeful for the future, and I have a lot of hope. So don't take this as pressure, students. There's a lot of pressure. Don't take this as a lot of pressure, because I have hope that, you know, it is through your education and through when you maintain your dream job that you want to do, that you're going to be thinking back on how do you do the right thing? How do you do the

0: that I am very hopeful. There's a lot of work that still needs to be done. There's a lot of work that has been done in the past 35 years. I'm thankful to also be in California and be a native from California, because California strives to give non-recognized tribes, such as the tribe that I am enrolled with, a seat at the table to help bring all of our ancestors home. And so when I'm talking about all of our ancestors, I'm talking about our federally recognized ancestors, our non-federally recognized, because a long time ago they were the same. They were all related. And so a lot of times we're also pitted against each other in several instances. And I feel like that's also something that, you know, we need to work on. But it's duly noted. Right. But I am very hopeful, and I'm very excited, and you guys have a great group of people up here, and I'm so honored to be up here, and I would like to pass the baton on to the next speaker. Thank you so much, Kakinali.
1: Thank you, Christina. Let's hear it for Christina. All right, our next speaker is Nakia Zavala. Nakia Zavala is Tribal Historic Preservation Officer and Cultural Director for her tribe, the San Ynez Band of Chumash Indians. She has been involved with repatriation for the past 18 years under the leadership of her tribe. Zavala is also an original, and let me tell you, a core member of UCSB's NAGPRA Repatriation Committee. And I tell you what, when we started this work and we needed to move the ball, Nakia could move the ball. And I won't talk about the attitude, the tone, any of that. I'll just say you got that done.
2: My ancestors are happy.
1: Yeah, all right, hon. Well, it's an honor to have you here as well, and so... Please, thank you.
2: Great, thank you. Hakuila Maktuka Nakia Zavala Alapala Hulapu Nisamala. Hello, everybody. As you introduced you, my name is Nakia Zavala. I am a tribal community member of the San Ynez Band of Chumash Indians, located here in the San Ynez Valley. And I'm so happy to be sitting here with Christina. This is a great thing when you see tribes coming together to support repatriation and really moving that ball. And getting the work done together. You know, you said so much, and I almost feel like, what am I going to say, you know? And I can just speak to my experience doing this work. And right when I'm looking at some of the panel information and questions and, you know, talking about future horizons for Indigenous repatriation work, for me, I have to go to the past in order to move forward. And I think we know that with just about anything, right? I think we... as Native people need to look at what's been done in the past and everything that's happened. Because once you start doing that, you really are pulling back different pieces of why things happen. Who's connected? Why are they connected? Why was this getting done? Because if you don't find it, you'll be a little lost. And not only that, but we also find lost ancestors that were moved around in I call a black market within the university systems and museum systems, where they're mishandling, trading, utilizing ancestors for testing without permission from tribes. You know, so we have to continue to do this work to put the puzzles together and really find the truth out. And you know, with the new regulations that just came out, there's a lot of discussion around duty of care, how are these institutions enforcing these new changes to the regulations? How are they respecting them? You know, there's more work to be done. So it's not like we got these new regulations and all of a sudden institutions that have been out of compliance for 35 years, they finally got it. I don't buy that. You know, now the pressure's on. Now things have changed. So the new regulations did push for tribes and to get into these spaces and no longer be dictated to on how we're supposed to do this work, or tricked into allowing these institutions and museums to keep the ancestors. I mean, these are the truth. This is the truth. We have to speak truth into it. And when I think about education and academia, you know, Christina, you touched upon it a little bit. You know, how can we change the future? These are our future partners. They need to be educated on the truth. You know, I call out department chairs, that environmental, archaeology. Now's the time to start changing how we are educating these future professionals.

How do you consult with tribes before you begin to do these digs? You know, surveys that's happening out on Chumash land. So, you know, I feel like we have to go to those spaces where these disciplinaries are, and we need to talk truth. And you need to begin to have these crucial conversations with tribes to educate, you know, as much as we can, and also understand these laws that they need to learn. And this is part of them getting into the spaces of where our ancestors could be as they're doing these digs, any type of archaeological material that they're coming across. I mean, I can't tell you how many collections are out there because of work that they did while they were getting their degree. And there's a lot of work that needs to be done to correct these areas and the continued collection and archiving of the material. What else can I say? You know, I want to give respect to those that are in the room. Kathleen Marshall, she's our NAGPRA representative. Kathleen, if you could please stand up. She is also the vice chair of our Elders Council. So she's my, you know, not mine, but our tribe's representative for NAGPRA as well as Bo Armenta. And I'd like to show respect to all the other Chumash people in the room as well. Eleanor Haku, thank you for your prayers. I think when we talk more about this work and how we can move forward and what the future looks like, you know, just earlier I was talking about how important it is for tribes to educate the younger generation. This work is going to take a long time to get done. Right when you think that you're done with a museum or a university or Cal State, guess what? Ancestors are coming up. Why? Because they were testing them and sending out samples to Denmark and other spaces to get tested for the research. I cannot speak to that enough because it's something that has been horrific. When you see bags and bags of tiny vials coming back to you, and you have to connect them back to the ancestors that they were taken from. I also think that it is a call out to how universities and museums have been connected in doing this work. And again, this is part of the research we have to do. It's not very simple. We have to really go through and look through archives. We have to, research as much as we can and try to find where they're at. And the sad part of it is that means that when we repatriate them, they're not complete. And that's really hurtful. What else can I talk about here? When I first started with understanding more about NAGPRA, because I always thought it was about inadvertent discoveries and reburying right away, immediately, it became more clear that, no, this is about bringing the ancestors home. And, I want to recognize Joe Tologan, an elder that just passed away, and I remember hearing him talk and actually being quite angry, you know, demanding for the ancestors to come back. It's time for them to come home. But then to museums use that they don't have enough money to go through their inventories, so they couldn't complete them, so therefore the notices couldn't get done. You know, so you. I'm watching and I'm seeing how the law was being used to keep the ancestors. I'm seeing how I thought people were friends of our tribe actually use it in a way to take advantage, mislead, and really hurt the trust in which tribes had with these individuals. And then, and I also think it's important to mention the call out and the responsibility of those that are in charge of institutions and our museums. I'm talking boards, I'm talking chancellors, executive directors, presidents of these these institutions or museums. I think, and I really feel that tribes are in a different place. We understand it better. We understand our rights, we understand the law. And I thank the elders before me that did all this work. And I also thank for the part,

0: Thankful for the partnerships, you know, because, you know, it means a lot. And you'd be surprised how they try to pin us against each other, all to keep the ancestors up on shelves and not give them their, you know, take them back to their rightful resting areas.
1: Thank you, Nikia.
0: Thank you.
1: Okay, next we have Justin Richland. He is professor and chair of the Department of Anthropology at the University of California, Irvine, and he's a faculty fellow of the American Bar Foundation. Since 2009, he has served as Associate Justice of the Hopi Appellate Court. From 2015 to 2019, he served as adjunct curator of North American Anthropology at the Chicago Field Museum, and now serves as a member of UCLA's Repatriation Review Committee. His scholarship concerns contemporary Native Nation law, governance, and their engagement with the U.S. His most recent book is Cooperation Without Submission, Indigenous Jurisdictions in Native Nation U.S. Engagements. Please welcome Justin Richland.
2: Thank you, Greg. Well, first of all, I want to say thank you so much, Greg, for giving me the opportunity. I am so deeply humbled to be here. Surrounded by so many teachers. I have some teachers to my right and some teachers to my left, some of whom I've met for the first time in person now. This is humbling, doesn't even begin to say it. So it's wonderful to be here. I want to tell a story about another moment in which I learned something, and I'm always learning, but this was one of the first times I learned something about repatriation. And this is a moment that involves some of my work with the Hopi Cultural Preservation Office. I've been working with the Hopi tribe for about 30 years now. And this was during my time in Chicago, where I was living for a while. It was before I became an adjunct curator at the Field Museum, but it started that work. And when I was in Chicago, some of my Hopi friends were coming there, and by the way, this is a story that I'm careful to get permission to speak here from my Hopi friends, and to the extent that I get it wrong, I take responsibility for that. So I had an opportunity. My Hopi friends were coming to Chicago to engage in a repatriation consultation with the Field Museum. Now, if you don't know what the Field Museum is, it is a natural history museum that has one of the largest collections of Native North American material culture and ancestral remains, persons, in the world. Second really only to the Smithsonian. In terms of the size. And Hopi is no exception. Hopi, they have one of the largest collections of Hopi material culture there as well. And so the Hopi were visiting there. This was back in the early 2000s, mid-2000s. I had an opportunity to come and observe and work with my friends as they were working with the collections there and looking at and attempting to identify potential opportunities for repatriation of their cultural patrimony. And when we went into the field, we went down into the repository, into the collections resource center, which is this enormous vault, basically, of row after row after row after row after row. I mean, it is something out of like a bizarro world kind of thing, of shelves. With material from all over the world and all over the U.S. And an Indian country. And one thing you should know about the Field Museum is if you had gone there when I went there, you wouldn't expect this to be a place where change was possible. In short, the Field Museum in 1990 onward until around 2018 or so, was a place where that was sort of in a holding pattern. Their response to NAGPRA was to just stop doing anything with regard to their native North American hall, and it looked like it. It looked like the 1950s had not moved on from the native North American hall, and it was a hard place to be. Anyway, back to my visit of my Hopi friends. They were downstairs, and we made our way eventually past the rows that had names of different Native nations, and presumably their materials and their relatives were on these rows when we got to where Hopi would be, alphabetical. And this is a cold room, dark. The lights would only turn on when you walk there. We got to where Hopi was, where the Hopi material was, and the first thing you notice is what you can't see. And I noticed that that the shelving that had been opened for the Hopi, where the Hopi materials were all covered in white sort of tarps, sheets, and some of it was behind locked cases, and I became aware that actually the same team of Hopi cultural preservation officers had been there before and had requested that all this material be kept behind and not available for casual view, even by members of the curatorial staff and the collection staff there, on the idea that they had to get permission before they could even begin to handle or look at any of those materials, and that they had to work with the tribe in order to do that. I thought that was interesting, and I thought, huh, that's the start of maybe something as a first step. And that they did it struck me as maybe the beginning of something, but again, upstairs, it was still the same old, same old. And then I saw something else. So that was what I didn't see, and then I saw something that was really remarkable to me. And where the placard would have said Hopi on the side of the thing was the name had been taken out, and instead there was hanging what the Hopi call a paho, which is a prayer feather. Now the Hopi, my Hopi friends tell me that you affix a prayer feather to the beings of the world that you owe a tremendous responsibility for their care and well-being. And you affix it to persons, places, all of these animated parts of your world, parts of a Hopi world, where there is an ongoing expectation, and you breathe your life and your hopes into that feather, and then you place it. And I thought about that. What did it mean in this cold, dark place that there was a prayer feather there? And then I wondered, did the Field Museum accession, that is, catalog that feather? And I asked in turn, I said, has this been accessioned here? And the collections manager said, no, it hadn't. And then I really thought about, well, isn't this something? Quiet, but profound in the way in which a Hopi obligation was placed anew in a place that had been for so long foreclosing Hopi opportunities and values to be presented. It was not Hopi as a kept culture. It was Hopi as an organizing principle, an organizing logic of how to care for the beings there. And it made me realize that with regard to repatriation's future, whatever else it might be, and let me assure you, it is not easy. It is tough. And to the little that I've seen and observed, it is profoundly challenging for all involved. But what futures exist for this have to do with the opportunities for new forms of relationship, new forms of mutual care and responsibility that don't, by the way, need to be reconciled You don't need to make sense of how the relations and the obligations that the Hopi owe to this, to the friends that are there, relate to the obligations that the museum has violated. What you need to do is create the space for honoring the possibility that there is a way forward. And so when I think about repatriation's futures and I think about the ways in which I can talk, and by the way, I'm not a native guy, I'm a Jewish kid from LA, West LA. So when I understand my role here amongst all my teachers and folks, I think of how can I sort of convey this, the import of this work to the heads of these institutions? How can I convey how critical it is? I think of that feather, and I think of the prayers that we all can maybe create space for, even in the darkest, coldest places of our history. Thank you.
1: Thank you, Justin.
3: Wow.
1: Thank you. Next, Walter Echohawk Pawnee is past president of the Pawnee Nation from 2020 to 2023, an attorney, tribal judge, legal scholar, and author. He represented tribal clients during the making of NAGPRA, 1990. He represented tribal clients during state and state reparation repatriation laws in Kansas and Nebraska, and he represented the Pawnee Nation in implementing those laws. Today, he is chair of the board of directors for the Association of Tribal Archives, Libraries, and Museums, an appellate judge for the Morongo Band of Mission Indians, California, and a member, American Academy of Arts and Sciences, 2023, for his public policy work. And I should also add, a longtime attorney at the Native American Rights Fund, and when I was for years at University of Colorado, stood in great admiration of all the things he and his colleagues were able to get done concerning Native American religious freedoms, land rights, and so forth. That work continues. It's even gone international in powerful ways. So it's just a tremendous honor to have President Echohawk with us. Please welcome him.
4: Gee, I can't wait to meet him. Thank you, Greg, and good evening to everyone. I'm very glad to be here at the university, to be a part of this workshop as under Professor Johnson's leadership in partnership with the tribal people here are examining the state of affairs as far as NAGPRA, or the Native American Graves and Protection Repatriation Act is concerned. You know, it's very ironic that there's probably more dead Indians here on campus than there's live Indians. And despite the fact that this national repatriation law was passed in 1990, 35 years ago, so there's a lot of repatriation work that really needs to be done here. So I'm glad to be a part of the workshop today and tomorrow, and I'm very optimistic about what the future holds as the university turns its attention to moving on in terms of implementing this national law. As mentioned, way back when I was a young man, I had the opportunity to represent tribal clients during the making of the NAGPRA statute, as well as a couple of state laws as well, and then to go on to implement them for my own tribe, the Pawnee tribe, which is indigenous to the central plains of North America. And I'm just very glad to see that this NAGPRA law that lays down a national policy and national mandates to address this historical injustice committed against the Native tribes in the United States by the 1990s. Every Indian tribe in the country and Native American community had been affected by grave robbing and the carrying away of their dead, their funeral objects, also sacred objects and objects of cultural patrimony, carted off to museums around the country. And so this

0: was a human rights law, this NAGPRA law, as Senator Inouye on the floor of the Senate during the passage of NAGPRA said, this is a human rights statute. And so now we sit here 35 years later, and many colleges and federal agencies and museums have fully complied with the mandates, repatriation mandates of this law. Other universities have not yet done so, and there's been a lot of foot dragging over the decades, and so there's a new set of NAGPRA federal regulations that were promulgated last year, I think designed to streamline the implementation of NAGPRA and trying to get at the foot draggers, I guess you could say, to grant the tribes a seat at the table during the repatriation process, to require their free, prior, and informed consent now before universities study these remains, put them on display, and otherwise tamper with them. They need tribal consent now to do that under these federal regulations. So I know that in large measure, this NAGPRA statute, it addressed a national, deeply ingrained human rights problem of denial of equal protection of the laws that protect our cemeteries, our human remains, the rights of the next of kin were disregarded. And this was, as I mentioned earlier, a national problem. And whenever you have a deeply ingrained problem of that nature, it stands to reason that it's going to take a long time to implement statutes that try to rectify these human rights problems. You look at the civil rights laws of the 1960s are still being implemented today. So it stands to reason that the NAGPRA law is still being implemented today, 35 years later. All of the tribes that I'm aware of have NAGPRA offices as part of their tribal governments that work day in and day out to continue implementing this federal statute. And we have also gone beyond the NAGPRA legislation internationally. The UN Declaration on the Rights of Indigenous Peoples has listed repatriation of human remains and funerary objects as one of the human rights of indigenous peoples. And it calls upon each nation to create effective mechanisms created in consultation with Native people to repatriate these dead back to their communities of origin. So the work that's being done is actually human rights work in the eyes of the United Nations under international norms. A human right is the kind of a right that no nation can take away. It comes to us from a higher source, and it's one of the strongest rights known to the human race, is human rights. And so this matter is a human rights matter. Other institutions have also entered into a new era as well with regard to the ethical return of human remains that goes above and beyond the requirements of NAGPRA. To return, even though a museum or a college may have legal title to these dead people, there is a international movement among museums now, led by the Smithsonian Institution here in the U.S., of of returning remains and funerary objects purely for ethical reasons alone. And so that's opened a whole new era of entering into the ethical era as far as repatriation. And so with these developments in the law, the human rights law, the ethical return movement of museums around the world, I think that this opens a new vista here in Santa Barbara for the university in partnership with the local indigenous peoples, tribal nations here in California, to take some big steps to not only come into full compliance with the legal mandates of our national law here, but also to enter into the human rights era, to see repatriation as a human right and also as an ethical matter to do simply because it's the right thing to do.
1: Thank you, President Eckerhoff. Okay, so one of the things about working with people and becoming friends with them over the better part of a quarter century is that sometimes they don't follow instructions. I asked our guests to write their own introductions, and here is Edward Halealoha Ayaws. We'll begin with his words. He is a repatriation practitioner and advocate. He is an example of a stupid person who worked hard to accomplish much to the surprise of his parents and the shock of his family and friends. He also happens to be the chair of the Federal NAGPRA Review Committee, and to my mind, the single most successful repatriation activist and advocate in the U.S. context, and arguably among leaders in the global context. He gets the work done not only for his home community in Hawaii, but on behalf of others and in collaboration with others. And I stand in great admiration of the work you've done for so many years and what you've taught me. And it's a great honor to have you here. So, mahalo.
2: Well, I would like to meet him too. Aloha no kākou, o Edward Hale aloha ayao, hei keikia Reynolds, le aloha ayao, ku umakua kane me kana wahine o mura o Monika ala ka eo. 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And I don't care what anyone tells you, I was Walter's favorite law clerk at the Native American Rights Fund. That's my story, I'm sticking to it. True. Quote, when you no longer hear the word repatriation, you will know that there is peace in the world. These are the words of Neil Carter, an Aborigine elder from the Kimberleys. What is the future of repatriation, you ask? My answer is achieved peace. We O'iwi, Native Hawaiians, have done much in the era of repatriation on local, national, and international levels, completing 162 confirmed cases starting in 1990 until now. We have done so through our organization, Hui Ma'alama Ina Kupuna o Hawaiʻi, which we dissolved in 2015, and now through its successor organization, Hui Iwi Kuamoʻo, of which I am the executive director. Oops, sorry. I acknowledge the kaumaha, the spiritual, emotional, mental, and physical anguish of learning each time over a period of 35 years of the theft and desecration of our ancestors, their funerary possessions, sacred objects, and cultural patrimony. Given this high level of anguish, it is surprising that we Hawaiians still survive. In April 2025, we will engage in travel for restitution purposes and to lay the foundation for two future repatriations. These efforts will be epic. I will lead a team to Europe to visit Berlin, Germany, to finalize the return of two Hawaiian goddesses by negotiating the final details of an ethical return shared stewardship agreement with a German museum association. If time permits, we'll visit Paris, France, to consult with, I don't speak French, the Musée National d'Histoire Naturelle,

analyzed the return of 30 of our ancestors under the fairly recently enacted French legislation championed by Prime Minister Macron. We will then fly to Belfast, Northern Ireland, to repatriate the remains of two ancestors from the Ulster Museum before preparing to return to the United States. Our team will then fly to Boston, Massachusetts to conduct a repatriation ceremony from the Harvard Peabody Museum of an Akuahulu, or feather god image, belonging to the warrior chief Kekuokalani, who was killed at the Battle of Kuamo'o in 1819. A second team of 15 Native Hawaiians will meet us in Cambridge, including two of my children, who will bear witness to this historic return. We will then fly to Washington, D.C., to take possession of a full-length feather cloak belonging to this same chief, Kekuokalani, from the Smithsonian National Museum of Natural History. Then we will return home triumphantly with our ancestors' bones and both the god and feather cloak of Chief Kekuokalani. The last repatriation we did in November 2024 was from the University of Tokyo in Japan. It was a grueling experience given the intellectual savagery of the museum staff. We persevered because we believe it is never a matter of whether our ancestors come home. The only question is when. This represented the first repatriation from Japan and helped us to promote shared humanity in that region of the world. It allowed us to continue to restore our ancestral foundation in contemplation of the restoration of our Hawaiian kingdom. I will let you in on a little secret. Hawaii is not in the United States. The United States is in Hawaii. We must undertake our repatriation work without fear or hesitation. Our Queen Lidia Kamakaeha Liliuokalani, the last ruling monarch of the Hawaiian kingdom, whose lawful government was unlawfully overthrown by agents of the United States in 1893, stated, quote, "I could not turn back the time for the political change, but there is still time to save our heritage. You must remember, never cease to act because you fear you may fail. The way to lose any earthly kingdom is to be inflexible, intolerant, and prejudicial. Another way is to be too flexible, tolerant of too many wrongs, and without judgment at all. It is a razor's edge. It is the width of a blade of pili grass. In addition, a fictional character once said that fear is the path to the dark side. Fear leads to anger, anger leads to hate, hate leads to suffering. I find knowledge from where it comes from, even in the Star Wars saga. I share with you the immortal words of Gladys Kamakakuokalani Ainoa Brandt, who says, quote, "In education, not anger, resides our future. In education, not ignorance, resides our hope. In education, not fear, resides justice. The future is now. Teach the next generation, don't complain that your problems aren't being resolved. For us, repatriation is a responsibility as much as it is a right. Behave responsibly and dutifully from which privilege flows. Stop the stupidity of social media likes. You're only performing responsibly for the ancestors, not the masses. I teach 7 alakai, or advanced repatriation practitioners, all of whom are of Hawaiian ancestry, fluent Hawaiian language speakers, IT badasses, and all youthful. I teach them ceremonial protocol behavior and advocacy practices. I teach them to harness their hunting skills, to locate the targets, and then advocate for their return. I have a warning for museums and individuals who house our ancestors. We will find you. And then when we do, winter is coming." Of course, yikes. Of course, what I cannot teach the alakai is courage and commitment. Those are gifts from their ancestors. I teach them how to communicate with their kupuna, to ask them for all the tools necessary to be responsible to them, and thereby to better understand who we are as Hawaiians. Ehu mai ka ike, ehu mai ka ikaika, ehu mai ki akamai, ehu mai ka maupopopono, ehu mai ka ike papa alua, ehu mai ka mana. Grant us knowledge, strength, intelligence, righteous understanding, spiritual communication, the ability to talk directly with our

0: ancestors, and most of all, grant us spiritual power. It is critical that we Hawaiians normalize our traditional spiritual practices as an affirmative response to religious savagery of Christians who have forsaken the humble teachings of Christ in favor of their replacement God, known popularly as money. I close with the immortal words of Lord William Ewart Gladstone, a 19th century statesman who said, quote, "Show me the manner in which a nation or community cares for its dead, and I will measure with mathematical exactness the tender sympathies of its people, their respect for the laws of the land, and their loyalty to high ideals. Ola naivi, the bones live."
1: Mahalo, hale aloha. Okay, next we have Dali Kaikon, and she is from the Lotha Naga tribe in Nagaland, India. She is professor of anthropology and director of the Center for South Asian Studies at the University of California, Santa Cruz, a position she has recently taken. So welcome back home, Dali, or back to your now home after some years away. She serves as a member of Restore and Decolonize, a community-based research initiative of the Forum for Naga Reconciliation. They work to repatriate Naga ancestral human remains to the Naga homeland from the Pitt Rivers Museum at Oxford University in the UK.
2: I'll just leave this here. I have 10 minutes, so thank you so much for giving me this time. And I think I'm amongst really honored elders, colleagues, and I want to take this opportunity to honor Edward. I think there are few people in the world who can claim him to be a teacher because of the time and commitment that he has given to other indigenous peoples outside of this continent, and the Naga people are one of them. To give you all a context of why I'm standing here among our indigenous colleagues and elders from the North American continent, I am a Naga and I come from the Eastern Himalayas. And I believe that the repatriation process is a journey. And as you hear about centuries of hard work that's gone in here on this land and the repatriation journey, I come here with an education, I think with an exposure that I want to give you all about where the repatriation process and what kind of doors it has opened to other indigenous peoples around the world. The Naga people are around 2 million of us, and we are a transnational community. We live in northeastern region of India, which is part of the Eastern Himalayas, and also in the northwestern part of Burma, Myanmar. And the repatriation journey for us began around 2020, when the Pitt Rivers Museum When the Pitt Rivers Museum started a process of ethical review and evaluation. And I would say that such processes do not come out of nowhere. It comes out of centuries and decades of work that your elders and teachers like Edward has put in. And so I honor you all here in this room. To give you a context of where we come from, this is a map that I want to show you all. And since 2020, look at the Naga repatriation process as a sapling. And sometimes I fear the process that we have opened for the future generation. And I want to stick to this term, the future of repatriation. It is a door once you open as indigenous peoples, as allies, you cannot close it anymore, because that's when issues of sovereignty, self-determination, the land, and also for indigenous communities, disassociation, intergenerational trauma.

ongoing issues of colonization comes in. Repatriation is really hard for indigenous communities like Naga people, because this is where we are also learning the differences and the conflicts that we have within community that is yet to be resolved. We were very fortunate to have an encounter with the Return, Reconcile, and Renew team, of which I think both Timothy, who is online, and Edward are members. And very early on, their solidarity and their generosity overwhelmed us. It was during the time of COVID, and they had time, generosity, and love for the Naga people. They zoomed in and they gave us numerous workshops on how to deal with it. And one of the primary things that Edward told us that we put it in our hearts was, be mindful of the spiritual realm. Darkness will come, you all will start to fight, you all will have a rage that surfaces. Watch for that. Do not let the enemy win. The Naga people were converted to Christianity by American Baptist missions in the mid-19th century, so the process of repatriation is also an ongoing conversation and debate between the church. 97% of Nagas who live in India are American Baptists. So this land actually is connected to the story that I'm telling you all about for the churches, what kind of role they begin to play. A lot of my friends study theology in India, and they have come all the way across the oceans over the decades to be trained here on your soil in North America. They study theology and they go back to the Naga homeland. They go back around the world. So there is a deep connection in terms of the pedagogy and how is it that we teach what we teach. One of the things that I want to quickly show you all, I'm keeping 5 minutes aside for a video that I want to show you. It is not a perfect video, but I thought that it's important that you see how the process started. Before the video, I want to show you the Recover, Restore, and Decolonize, and this was inspired by the Return, Reconcile, and Renew elders who told us early on, make sure that you archive it. Make sure you carry the young ones with you. Make sure you go back to community. Make sure that this is not a top-down approach. Edward clearly told us, do not let the museums and people external to the process bully you all. Have a voice. The process of repatriation is so new for the Naga people that I, standing here in front of you, gave the first repatriation speech among the Naga people in the Naga homeland. More than the elders, let me tell you this, my beloved friends, colleagues, and indigenous colleagues and friends, it was the young people who were set on fire. They had no idea that there was a process like that around the world. And so this has started in the last 5 years, a conversation about art, about poetry, after the first speech that I gave in the Naga homeland, which is actually part of this website. You can go and connect with it later. And I show this to you not to show off what the Naga people are doing, but as part of education. We are only 5 years old. And Edward, I hold what you told us very dearly, that wait for it, it's going to take decades for the journey. One of the processes that we began to do was put everything that we do online so that the young people from across the Naga homeland can have a sense. And so this is us, and we take inspiration from RRR, and then they come and they click this, and in the process of the action that they do, they know what this is. We came up with our logo to make sure that there is a process, indigenous process of communication and dialogue. We put everything here, and the Naga people, because we are a transnational people, live both in Myanmar and in India. So you can imagine the number of languages we speak as a Naga nation, around 44. So we began the process of translating the repatriation manifesto of the Naga people into different languages. This is still an ongoing process, and we are still doing it. Every couple of months, we go to the villages, to the schools, to the communities, including church members, the village councils, and we talk to them about what is happening. All the pictures are there, the events are there, and one of the things that we do is also education for school students. So my colleague, Dr. Orkatong Longkomer, who is a professor at the University of Edinburgh and a fellow Naga, came up with a comic book, and they've started using these comic books in school.

rules so that they have a process. We are all figures in this comic book to actually talk to them about what is repatriation. I think in the North American context, it's a very old established process, and we look up to you all. In the Naga context, it is a very new process that we have to go and tell and define the meaning of repatriation. And for us, we thought about it, and the repatriation process has to be a Naga process, has to be our process in a way. So as you look at the website, you can have a sense of what we have been doing. One of the things that I quickly wanted to devote my time here as the final slide is to show this to you and also talk a little, maybe 1 minute, about the Australian journey. In 2023, we went to Australia, a delegation of 16 of us. We got a grant from the University of Melbourne working on repatriation from our Indigenous colleagues. And we went there and we spoke and we shared and we had dialogues and roundtables with our Indigenous colleagues. And we learned a lot from them. And I hope that in the future, through our elders and our colleagues who are native, indigenous to the land, we have an opportunity to come and learn about your land and learn about your repatriation process. I hold an Indian passport, and it's very difficult to get a US visa. We wait sometimes for 1 or 2 years, and it's still impossible to get it. One of my wishes is that we have an online, a digital platform, where there is an indigenous network of education, conversations going on. To end this, what I'm going to do is just play a short video for you all so that you can have a sense of how the process started and what the remains look like. The Pitt Rivers Museum has about 6,400 Naga artifacts, including human remains, and it holds the largest collection, Naga collection, in the world. And we are the first indigenous communities, a community in South Asia, to begin work on repatriation. We are, compared to the giants who sit at this table, compared to our teacher, Edward, we are a sapling, but we can definitely become an oak tree one day.

0: The Pitt Rivers Museum was founded in 1884 when General Pitt Rivers donated his collections of about 27,000 objects to the University of Oxford. Now the collections have grown to 600,000-700,000 objects. So since 2006, the University of Oxford has processes in place around the return of human remains, because some of the collections that were gathered were taken either without the consent of communities, or they were human remains, ancestral remains, that should never have been put on display. So in July 2020, we took the human remains off display from many different parts of the world.
1: When we removed the objects from display, we took off about 120 human remains in total, and that was in response to an ethical review of the collections and the displays, both in terms of the objects that were on display and also terms and references on labels that were problematic. We got a small team of people together from the GLAM packing team, so we documented them properly for the originating community, and then they were all packed in acid-free boxes using acid-free tissue, and the boxes are currently stored at an off-site storage location.
2: Naga human remains have come into the museum since the museum was founded in 1884. Most of the Naga human remains, however, were collected by two colonial administrators, Hutton and Mills, and they collected enormous collections for the museum. But there are 21 different sources, so 21 different people gave Naga human remains to the museum. So this is the Naga display, and I think this case gives you a really good overview of the types of objects within the Naga collections here at the Pitt Rivers. We've removed human remains from the displays, but there will still be on display objects that have elements of human remains, such as bone or hair. So I think this object may contain some human hair, and that is more work that we need to do and more investigation.
0: We as a museum now are starting to work with communities towards the redress, towards the return of some of these objects. I would like to apologize to the Naga community for not having reached out earlier. We have these ancestral remains. We know that Naga communities will be the ones who know best how to take care of these Naga remains, who might want them back. So that is why now we are reaching out to see what kind of forms of redress we might find together.
3: I am deeply invested in this project of bringing back Naga ancestral remains to the Naga homeland. And as part of that process, I have been working in order to understand not only the collection, but also how might we engage with different Naga communities.
4: What we are trying to do is address a very central issue here, and that is the unfinished business of colonization that a lot of indigenous communities across the world are having to deal with. We are looking at, for the moment, the repatriation, the reparation, and the process of healing in addressing and in bringing back our ancestral human remains.
0: This kind of current work is really part of a shift in more of the museums around the world that's happening, where museums are very conscious that some of these objects were taken as part of a colonial legacy. They were part of a sort of very violent past. And to do that work of redress, of societal healing, is really what museums are spending a lot more time on and thinking around. How can we do this?

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So we've known for a very long time that environmental factors such as cognitive enrichment, exercise, social interaction, also disease and aging, can influence cognition. We are looking at all of these aspects and trying to figure out how they affect spatial memory, and in particular the encoding of space.

0: Lisa Sanders and Brown Sugar to the stage.
1: Hi.
2: This song is called Angels.

The role of the human is fundamentally different. It's not about execution anymore. It's all about oversight. It's about an elevation of what the human actually is going to do, needs to do in this agentic AI era. And also something we're going to talk about a little bit more.

0: Even if we are essentially embodied, our present embodiments may not be our only embodiments. This will be philosophy, so in addressing the question of the afterlife, I'll be working with both hands behind my back. There'll be no appeal to theological considerations and no reliance on religious experience.
1: You're watching UCTV, University of California Television.

0: You know, I sometimes smile to myself knowing that I've been sitting behind a bench torch for 62 years. And I have as much interest and enthusiasm and hopes for the future today as I had, the beginning of my career. When I think back over my career, it was so important to me to invent a new language to interpret native flowers in glass.
1: He transcended the paperweight world. The form, the scale, is what most traditionally is a paperweight. But Paul takes it somewhere else completely. Some of them are just absolute treasures. I mean, they make people suspend their sense of reality. You look at it and you'll see a plant that you recognize and you go, how did that get in there?
2: His work for me evokes this childlike wonder. A little world that you can hold in your hand that, you know, the closer you look at it, the more there is to uncover. It's undeniably exciting.
3: He's someone that's being recognized worldwide for his art form. To see the beauty in it and the realism and the different techniques, it just becomes this almost miracle inside of glass.

0: Well, I was aware of paperweights, but it certainly did not hold an interest to me. What I saw was primarily the historical weights, which were purely decorative objects, which to my knowledge at that time didn't carry any message beyond being a desk object or an actual functional paperweight. So the world of paperweights, which was already highly developed, it had a big collecting community, people like Colette, Truman Capote collected paperweights, you know, there was a lot there, but it was not my cup of tea at all.
1: Well, paperweights were a phenomenon of the 19th century in France and in England and Bohemia. And a paperweight, the concept of it is that a glass decoration is encased in a really high quality dome, they call it, of crystal. And the shape of the dome magnifies the stuff that is being shown off.
0: Most paperweights I had an anathema towards. I just didn't care for them. But then I was introduced to Paul, and Paul's work immediately drew me in. And I started to go and look further into the paperweight world to see if I had been missing something. And I found out that Paul was a totally unique person in this field, and that he was taking

0: let's say, a traditional craft form someplace it had never gone before. And it was remarkable.
1: Paul started out making very simple designs. He then moved to different forms, mastered flowers, and then continued on until he makes the masterpieces that he does today. I think that Paul's impact is that he exposed artists to become flame workers, to show that realism and absolute beauty has a place in the studio glass movement. It doesn't have to be a large sculpture. It could be small and full of beauty.
2: I never call Paul a paperweight artist because it's just too limiting for him. His productivity and his boundless energy has given him the time to just get phenomenally skilled at what he does. And it's left him, I think, possibly ahead of anybody else.

The supreme question about a work of art is, out of how deep a life does it spring? James Joyce.

growing up in North Attleboro, Massachusetts on Division Street, I had a very short walk to what I thought was an endless forest. And there was ponds, streams, hills, and I was fascinated by that. I remember I would pick flowers for my mom, mostly probably daisies, and bring them home, and was so proud to give them to mom. There was a curiosity that I'm not sure where it came from, but I would leave the house around 7 o'clock, you know, growing up with 7 or 8 kids at the time, you know, you just walk out and show up at lunch. You know, it was so, you had so much freedom. I really enjoyed picking blueberries in July and swamps. I loved the swamp. I could get lost in the swamp. It was fascinating to paddle your duck boat around, and you felt you were a pioneer. You know, I think now maybe it all came together into what nurtured this obsession with me to interpret nature in class.

When I walk in my studio, I feel like I'm a monk. Both my parents were devout Catholics, so that was the background from day one. I've been dedicated to the idea of interpreting nature in glass as a prayer, in a way. My labor is my prayer. The Benedictine monastery has that at their motto. And I love that concept. To labor is to pray. My prayer is that the excellence that I pursue will bring joy to people. You know, in a simple way, I want to do excellent work in order to respect God's beautiful creations.

At this stage, I'm working on a new design. I'm titling it Celestial Bouquet. I wanted the design to be ethereal, heavenly, and outside of Earth, you know. And I started to really experiment, and I wasn't happy with how it was going. And I made a breakthrough recently with gold leaf. And Dave Graber is very skilled. Dave helps me with the gold leaf. I'm handing him the gold leaf with tweezers, and it's floating in the air, and he taps it with the hot glass, and then he rolls it up. So I said, Dave, how many leaves have we put on this one? He said, I think six. I said, let's put a few more on there. And so this series with the golden cup is really special because I think it suggests the sacred art. This is my week's work in preparation for this morning when we encapsulated in clear glass. Now, Dave's taking the moss material that we pulled down and we're tucking it around the golden orb. And then I'll use that as a way to seal on the colored glass flowers and the leaves. I've been innovative within that very, very small parameter. You know, I'm working with 2.5-3 inch diameter format, trying to do something that is poetic. I like the word intelligent, and make it happen.

0: When we're putting together work, you're working all your senses. So you can't have any distractions, because the actual process itself doesn't take that long. You know, you're working hours making components. And then you switch that gear. You go from artist to craftsman. Totally two different mindsets. You have to have those two mindsets. So within that time period, you really have to stay focused. A lot of things go wrong.
1: Thank you, Lord. Woo! It's going to be a major piece. I got it.
2: Close. Perfect.
3: When I look at a flower, I don't think that God, after creating man, took a rest and then went around creating the plants. I think that he worked just as hard on the flower, the plant kingdom, as he did on the human kingdom.

0: right, here we go.
1: Let me see it.
2: Perfect. Whoa!
3: Woohoo!
2: Woo!
3: We did it.
0: We put it to bed.
3: We did it.
2: Woo! We did it.
1: This is exciting. Oh, okay. Wow. I like the gold in there. I really like the gold. I'm disappointed with the color.

color of the flower inside the golden cup. I thought it was going to translate into something very intelligent, but didn't. And I put a lot of emotional energy into this. I was on a high when this went in the oven. I was buzzing. I thought, whoa, I did it. Ooh, I did it. 40 hours, I was floating. Took it out of the oven, looked at it. Didn't do it, but I will do it. I will benefit a great deal from this effort. I'm trying to develop a new aesthetic in the floral paperweight tradition. And this falls short. So, you know, it's a disappointment, but still, you know, my failures lead to my successes.

Growing up in the Stankett household, my parents promoted the idea that education was very important. And I felt a little awkward because I wanted to be an educated person, but my grades were like a disaster. I went through school as an undiagnosed dyslexic, and that was difficult. My mother would tutor me reading, and it was torture. What dyslexia strengthened in me is this idea of focus and persevere. In addition, I had a paper route, and that nurtured discipline. And I think when I look over my career, it's about perseverance and discipline. Get the job done, you know. I was a poor student in high school, and so the guidance counselor said, "What do you want to be, Paul, beyond high school?" And I said, "Well, I think I'd like to go to a vocational school and learn a craft." So he gave me a brochure that had machining and electronics and all sorts of different skills, and they had glass blowing, but I didn't know anything about it. So I came home, showed it to my dad. I said, "I'm thinking about going to vocational school and being a machinist." He said, "That's a good trait, son." I handed him the brochure. He opened it up. He said, "Scientific glass blowing. Wow, that's what you should be." He got so excited about it, he took the next day off from work and drove me to Salem City. So we went in there and I saw these 10 or 12 kids melting glass at a big flame. They were bending glass tubing. I thought, wow, that looks so interesting. That led to my signing up for the glass blowing program, and I loved it.

0: I'm very, very proud to be here. And you know, here I am near the end of my career, talking to you talented people at the beginning of your career. And I think that's so sweet. You're moving into a professional realm by dedicating your life to an idea, having a vision, pursuing excellence. You are professionals.
1: This is the best thing about having Paul Stankard so close by and having access to Paul. He loves this school and he boosts the confidence of every student that's in here. To have somebody like Paul Stankard come up and watch you work for a few minutes and just offer some solid advice, that's a gift.
0: It's about the work. It's always about the work. If you do great work, you're invited to the party.
1: You know, the studio does bear Paul's name, and for good reason. We've grown with what he was able to imagine. He started the glass art program. It was his idea, you know, and not long after the glass art program, he said, hey, let's have a weekend event where we bring in some artists and

0: A flameworking conference. We just did the 21st one, so that's a big deal.
1: He's the patron saint of SCC Glass, really. He's trying to get us to ask ourselves, what do we want to be, where do we want to go, how daring do we want to get in this endeavor? So we're just at the embryonic stages of what this place will be. Paul has many titles here. IFC founder, chair emeritus, artist in residence, distinguished alumnus, not just for us, but for the state of New Jersey. And he's become my friend and a very trusted advisor over the years. And as talented a man as he is with glass, he's even that much more as a human being. So please join me in thanking Paul for being part of this and making it all come to fruition.

Down in southern New Jersey, they make glass. By day and by night, the fires burn on in Millville and bid the sand let in the light. Carl Sandburg.

0: We're sitting in the Museum of American Glass, which is dedicated to the history of glassmaking in southern New Jersey. South Jersey is the birthplace of glassmaking in the United States, though there had been earlier attempts in Jamestown, for example. The first glass factory in southern New Jersey was 1739, and there would be over 200 glass factory sites within New Jersey. Many of the glass workers, they could work during their lunch hours or at the end of the day to make things. So the workers started making paperweights. They began to evolve, and the last and most important design that the workers made was a paperweight known as the Millville Rose, which was incredibly difficult to do, but it becomes a real prized item that was produced here in Millville.
1: When I first became interested in glass, people would say, oh, you know, the Millville Rose paperweight. My grandfather owned a Millville Rose paperweight, or, you know, the Millville Rose paperweight is very sought after, and it's attracting a couple thousand dollars if you can find one. And I thought, you know, if they could do it, why couldn't I? I was trained in scientific glass, and I really got pretty good at it. You know, I was working in industry, and the last job I had was with Roman Haas, a chemical company, and I had tools and equipment, and I would haul my torch and different things to each location and set it up. And then when I had weekends, I'd come home, I asked my supervisor, hey, can I use these in my utility room to do some glass? He said, sure. And I would take them out of the car and I'd set them up, and I'd work Saturday and Sunday experimenting with paperweights. And that was wonderful, because after 9 years of scientific glass working, here I am being reasonably successful, finished the scientific glass program, worked in industry, made a decent salary, but wanted to be on the creative side.
2: Till I loved, I never lived. Emily Dickinson.

0: Let's see, we met in February of 62 at a dance. And should we tell the dance? Should we tell?
1: Well, we knew one another before then.
0: At church.
1: Church, you tried.
0: Yeah, but I didn't. We didn't know each other. We didn't talk to each other.
1: CCD.
0: We saw each other at church. You were at a distance, and I thought, oh, nice looking woman there, nice looking girl. And I hope you were.

0: You noticed me at church?
1: Yes, you tried talking to me.
0: I did.
1: We were waiting for everybody else.
0: You blew me off, huh?
1: And I thought, oh, he's kind of fast. I don't know if I want to know him. But then we met later. Oh, I just felt very comfortable with him. He was full of energy, still has that energy. And charm, he definitely had the charm.
2: Oh,
1: the Irish charm. And you know, his mother always said, she said, the Stankarts are good providers. So, I guess that kind of sealed the deal as far as, you know, wanting a wonderful family life, you know, in future.
0: When I met Pat, and our relationship grew into a beautiful love affair and married her, her support and her faith in my abilities was something totally so refreshing. I mean, my goodness. My wife thinks that I can do it.
1: I knew Paul wasn't very content with his present vocation when he started doing more of his artwork. I believed in everything he was doing. It was incredible. It may look small in the beginning, but I was very impressed with it. And I knew that's where his heart and soul was, really. And I knew at that point, yeah, let's do this. We were very hard workers. I mean, I took care of the children as much as I could and anything in the house so he can devote everything to the work. I was excited for him, very excited, and wanted to see, it brings tears to your eyes. See, you're bringing tears to our eyes.
0: I'm starting to feel emotional about
1: of
0: this.
1: Of course. Just say thank you.
0: Thank you.
1: Thank you. That's the only thing.

0: man of genius makes no mistakes. His errors are volitional and are the portals of discovery. James Joyce.
1: This is a collection that Pat and I saved, and many of the pieces are personalized, especially for Pat. I love Paul. Sometimes love Paul, but this represents my career from the earliest. This was in 1970. It's fascinating. I'm looking at this. I'm so proud of this. This represents a lot of failures. When it came out very special, I was excited. It's got a little bubble on it, two bubbles. For the beginning of my career, my work was very delicate and small. This is a spider wart that I look at today and I'm thinking, oh my goodness, that is really delicate. So, you know, these pieces tell a story. They tell a story of how the work has evolved. Early on, I would make all these failures. I mean, my failure rate was pathetic, but I just persevered. And I met a dealer in Atlantic City, Reese Powell, very fascinating individual, very successful art dealer. Reese said, if you decide to go full-time, I'll buy your work. And so I said to my wife, Pat, can I quit my job? Now, Pat's expecting her fourth child. This is, can I quit my job and devote full time to Paper Boys? She said, oh, I don't know. Well, at least wait to 2 weeks till after the baby's born, and then you can quit your job. So I quit my job and started making Paper Boys for Reese to distribute, and he was doing well. That was my beginning.
2: Makes someone decide they're a scientific glassblower and they decide that

0: They really want to be an artist. You know, it's so unlikely that you're going to make it. I mean, the whole story with Paul, you know, mortgaging his house to buy glass from the great crystal maker Schott to be able to make these perfect domes is such a stunning story. I mean, the idea of risking everything for that takes a lot of belief in yourself.
1: So I had been selling my work to Rhys Pally, and who was finding an audience for it. And at one point I said, Rhys, am I an artist or am I a craftsperson? He says, Paul, don't let that distract you. Just do great work. I said, oh, okay, that makes sense to me. This was searching for new forms to present my botanical vocabulary. You know, I was trying to understand, where did my work fit in on the artistic landscape? Here's the beginning of my blueberry series. I have beautiful memories of picking blueberries as a child. This was in 1977, and it was my first bouquet. I clustered flowers to the center and then put green leaves and buds underneath the top view, so there's two levels. In the 80s, I started to make little human forms to incorporate into the design. And this is an environmental paperweight that I have the figures underneath. Today, most of my work is orbs, spheres. I love the idea of seeing my work 360 undistorted. It's magnified on in 360. And this was a wonderful evolution of my work. You know, I look at this collection, I think, oh my God, you know, I was obsessed by the work. You know, thank God, Pat was so supportive. You don't be successful on your own by yourself. It's really a team effort. What a journey. And here I am still in the game.
2: A morning glory at my window satisfies me more than the metaphysics of books. Walt Whitman.
1: I was listening to public radio and having a panel discuss excellence in the arts and hearing the phrase, to do excellent work, you have to know what excellent is. Bingo. That was my door opening to succeed. Early on, Paul Hollister's book, Encyclopedia of Glass Paperweights, that became my dream book. And then I learned that Corning had a major collection. There's about three serious collections of antique French paperweights that I've been a student of. The Corning Glass Museum, the Bergstrom Mahler Museum, and the Chicago Art Institute. I subscribed to Franklin Mint's collection of the great books on cassette. I've listened to all these books, and then when I finished the book, I would go out and buy a hardcover and put it in my library. Reading Walt Whitman's poetry, Emily Dickinson, it's nurtured a sense of self-confidence in me. I've educated myself in ways that have impacted on my work. I think when I look back over my career, I'm looking at maybe three or four major breakthroughs. And it all stemmed from having this body of work evolve into new forms. First the paperweights, and then when I came up with the cubes and the rectangular forms that I called the botanical series, I all of a sudden discovered I could put more vision.

0: Your information about the plant kingdom into the cube. I had more room. I had the flowers above, the roots below. And that was really a wonderful conceptual breakthrough. The galleries, Heller Gallery in New York City, Habitat Gallery in Michigan, wanted to promote it as fine art, and it was displayed in a very serious way. And they wanted to promote Paul Stanker, the artist. I brought a fine art expectation to my work. They were very labor intense, but I was trying to hide my labor. No, this is poetry. This is a joy. I didn't work on it. It's magic.
1: As Paul gained a greater mastery, he wanted the things to be more complex. You know, at one point there was just the flowers, then the flowers and the seeds. Then there were the insects, the bees and the ants, and then the spirits of nature, these root people. And he was always pushing himself and pushing the limits. There aren't that many people who have that kind of a gift and at the same time that kind of dedication. Every one of us, you know, if you put your mind to it, you can master a skill set. But, you know, that's, let's say, giving you the words. But are you a poet? That's the difference.
0: I got inspired by the creative people that were working in the studio glass movement. And I met Littleton and Labino, and I met Mark Pizer, I met Erwin Eich. It's really interesting. I really caught a wave, and I loved it. I loved going to
2: that I titled Celestial Bouquet.
0: And I've had wonderfully talented assistants.
3: Right now I'm preparing raw material for Paul to use in his work. This glass doesn't come in rod form, so we basically have to take the large amounts of it and pull it into rods for like prepping out the flowers, adding the clear layers that turns into negative space once it's encapsulated. So right now we're just making a wide variety of rod sizes for him to use.
0: Okay.
3: All right, nice and slow. 1, 2, 3.
0: Looking good.
3: Yeah. I've gotten a lot of knowledge from Paul. It really broadens my horizons as a glassblower, and it keeps my base level of knowledge really broad, especially with this new celestial bouquets, because he's been experimenting a lot and doing color combos that he's never done before, and so doing a lot of color tests in here. The process is the art for me. That's kind of how I feel. It's not really about what comes out of the kiln for me at this point in my career.
0: I have Dave Graber, who comes in with my son Joe once a week, and we put to work together. I was listening to a lecture about Adam and Eve and the apple tree. The rabbi who was giving the talk said, I don't think it was an apple. I think it was probably a pomegranate. I thought, whoa. So I thought, well, the celestial bouquet, I'll just work on developing a pomegranate. All week I was exploring the pomegranate theme, experimenting with the color to get that blood red shade. And I backed off from really packing it, and it did some negative space in there.
4: Nice, so sweet.
0: Has room to breathe. It went into the oven with a beautiful glow, and very exciting for me. It'll be a long 38 hours waiting to see how the piece comes out. It's almost like being a kid at Christmas time waiting for your presents Christmas morning. It's kind of like that when I'm waiting for the oven to go through its cycle.
4: Whoa! All right! Woo!

Okay. Oh, wow. Ooh. Looks good, huh? Whoa, nice. The orb lends itself to a 360-degree presentation. When I pressed the celestial bouquet in a cube, I kind of lost some of the integrity of the flowers. But here, the design encapsulated in a sphere, I love how credible it looks. It's really nice. So this is a winner.

0: I've been working with Paul since 1989, and I just can't believe how fast time flies. I think what he saw in me is maybe a little bit of himself first starting out. You know, I had no knowledge of glass, and I guess he felt as though this is great because here's somebody that I can actually train. I can now teach him my style. He pushed me in the deep end of the pool. He let me figure out things for myself sometimes. Because he said, I can easily tell you how to do things, but that's not going to help you. He goes, and when you work with your hands and his mark, you just have to do and make. And that's how, in the beginning, how Paul really opened my eyes on maturing as an artist. There's certain things about the process that I like and certain things I don't. And one of the processes I do like is the actual final polish of one of Paul's pieces, because I have an opportunity to actually see it cut and polished before Paul does. And when I do that final polish and rinse, that's when it comes to life. We've been doing this long enough that you just instinctively know, like, hey, this is the one. This really looks good. And, you know, I wrap it up and I put it in bubble wrap and sort of like giving him a present. I said, here, Paul, here you go. It's been a great journey and we're looking forward to keeping Paul's tradition going. Having our names on the studio at University of California, San Diego was a high honor. We've been doing our artwork for all these years, and when you get this phone call and saying, hey, we want to honor you, it's like, whoa, wait a minute. Maybe what we're doing is impacting, rippling out to other places.
1: The studio exists because of Paul's legacy. Part of the reason why we try not to have as many walls in this building is so that people can go, I'd like to try that. Maybe they start off pursuing one art form, like Paul. Glass changed his life and he has become this amazing artist. So we're trying to create an environment that would allow people to have that experience as well. In the next couple of years, we're going to have this amazing glass lab studio space in a state-of-the-art facility that is going to be a game changer for the students of this campus. It's the influence of Paul, and we're thousands of miles away from him, yet we feel his influence every day.
2: We turn not older with years, but newer every day. Emily Dickinson.

started writing poetry. This is the last poem that I wrote. It's kind of special for me because I think of it like a prayer. Receive this glass. Receive this glass. It holds my memories. Crafted blossoms suspended in stillness to be pollinated by your sight, anticipating your touch through time. This poem is for the future. When a person is curious about my work and they're looking at it, and I perceive that to be pollinating the blossom in the crystal. I've always had this interest in writing. It has something to do with sharing. And I started writing the poetry, and I would do it longhand, and spelling was a nightmare. When I started working with the computers, it really facilitated my being able to express myself with words. I had spell check, and I had text-to-speech. I couldn't have been the writer that I am today without a computer. And my writings have been well received. My writing has really helped me get in touch with what I feel is important for my work, and what I feel is important to my work, I'm happy to share with others who would be interested.

0: Paul began coming to Wheaton in the early 1970s and participated in some of our first events, and then supported other events throughout the years as the museum and the collection grew. In the 70s, those of us working at Wheaton Village realized the need for contemporary artists to find places to work. And in 1983, we established the Creative Glass Center of America, which became a facility for artists to be able to come, stay for several months, build a body of work, which they could go on, maybe have a gallery show, sell those pieces, and raise money to set up their own studios. Paul was very supportive of that idea.
1: It's very easy, almost a cliche, to say that Paul has been a pillar here in this community. But I think for me, he's been a little bit of a tether as well. You know, when I was calculating the years, Paul was on the founding board of the Creative Glass Center. We now call it the Creative Glass Fellowship Program. And that was over 40 years ago, and I knew him prior to that. So it's been a long relationship, and he's just always been so giving and supportive. You know, he's just been a real beacon, I think.
2: So right now, Paul is assembling all of the pieces.
3: I'm happy to tell people, in addition to learning a craft at Salem Community College, I got my advanced degree from Wheaton Arts interacting with other artists and being exposed to the creative process.
4: You know, I know Paul through the lens of education. So, like, I've known him specifically from this place of supporting young artists that are coming up. And it's something that he's always been excited about. It's something that he's always been passionate about. And I think, like, when he talks about his own story and his own studio practice, those kinds of opportunities weren't really there for him. And so I think that's something that he's gotten really excited about, is, like, creating that opportunity for future artists.
2: Whoa.
4: The reward of being a successful artist is you get to keep working, right? So, you know, I don't want to put words in his mouth, but, like, I think a successful career means he gets to keep making work until the end, you know?
5: That it will never come again is what makes life so sweet. Emily Dickinson.

0: Dickinson.
1: This is my grandfather's toolbox. And when I went into business, my mother, she said, "Paul, you know, you're a maker. You work with your hands like my father. And, you know, I want you to have his toolbox." And the toolbox became the most precious item that I own. My mother used to say when I was a kid, "Oh, Paul's good with his hands, just like his grandfather." Feeling his tools, I could feel the spirit of the man who cared about his craft and dedicated his professional life to engraving. So it brings back the memories of my grandfather, but also getting emotional. It also makes me proud to think that I was a professional craftsperson. I kind of want to be buried with these tools. I don't know, I think Pat will let, you know, Pat can make that happen, I guess. But I want to be buried with my grandfather's. Oh my goodness. I want to be buried with my grandfather's hammer. This is so spiritual to me. Let the phone ring.
2: It might be him, Paul.
1: It might be my dad.
2: Don't you put this under the ground.
1: Yeah. I want him up above the ground. Isn't that something?

0: Today, I put together a new design that builds on what I have been working on for the last several months. I don't know exactly how, but on this piece that I did this morning, I had like an epiphany. I wanted to highlight the golden orb with the flower and put it in a wreath of petals. Not flowers, but petals. And if it works, I'll be the happiest guy in the world because I'll be able to play with a wreath of different colors. Okay. Let's get this thing done here. Oh, wow.
1: That looks good, Paul.
0: It looks very, very good.
2: Paul would always say, you know, he had pride of being part of the South Jersey glass tradition. And with Paul being 80, Paul's sort of like passing this baton saying, okay, it's your turn now. And I'm like, okay, I won't drop that baton. I will do my best, Paul, to keep your legacy going and also keep that South Jersey glass tradition alive.
0: Oh, wow. The Celestial Bouquet Series is evolving. I'm proud of the results so far, but I know that I can give it more. And I do believe that I'm slowly separating myself from my past.

I would like to think that in the heavenly realm, why couldn't there be a plant kingdom? Why not? I'm doing the best work in my career, striving for that heavenly landscape. Maybe people see my celestial bouquet and then they die and go to heaven. They say, that looks familiar. Wouldn't that be nice? Gosh.

If I had two lifetimes to give my craft, I would still need more time to explore botanical themes in glass. You know, my job is to do the very, very best I can and let the art historians decide where it belongs.

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0: This is a loop of satellite images, and the color fill is what's called integrated water vapor, or IWV, I'll call it. The reds are very wet. That's the tropics. And then you see this yellow and orange and green hitting Seattle, then fading in California. Then look at this firing up. And now we have that one hit. Then the next one came right on its heels, stalled, a gap. Then the next one came in big and hit hard. Those are atmospheric rivers hitting Northern California. Those three storms over the course of about a week produced 25 inches of rain in some locations, which was about 40% of the precipitation for that year. And the problem is that we have to deal as a state and the West in many ways with these big events that can produce an amazing amount of precipitation and potential flooding. But then if we don't get them, we don't get enough of them, we end up sliding down into drought. This is a loop of satellite images, and the color fill is what's called integrated water vapor, or IWV, I'll call it. The red.
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The oceans have a tremendous influence on climate. They cover over 70% of the planet and interact with the atmosphere to affect weather across a large portion of the globe. In a handful of places, the oceans and the atmosphere act in concert with land to produce cool, rainy winters and warm, dry summers. These areas are known as Mediterranean climate regions. Most of these five areas are on the western boundaries of continents, midway between the equator and the poles. Oceans near the coasts of Mediterranean climate regions go through their own seasonal cycles. Their surface temperatures alternate between warm and cool across the year. These coastal ocean cycles moderate more extreme climate conditions found farther inland. Each Mediterranean climate region is near a high-pressure atmospheric cell that hovers over the ocean. These cells form due to temperature differences between the ocean and the land. Their movements keep skies dry over Mediterranean-type regions in summer, but allow plenty of rain in winter. The oceans also contribute to the climate of some Mediterranean-type regions via a phenomenon called upwelling. Upwelling is the rise of cold, nutrient-rich water from the depths to the surface of the ocean. It occurs most strongly along the west coast of continents. The four major upwelling areas across the globe overlap with Mediterranean climate regions. In upwelling regions, predominant winds blow parallel to the coast. But the rotation of the Earth pushes the winds and surface ocean water offshore. This allows deeper, colder, and nutrient-rich water to well up near land. When sunlight hits these cold waters, algae growth skyrockets. These phytoplankton blooms and kelp forests fuel abundant populations of fish, seabirds, and marine mammals. Upwelling zones also make Mediterranean climate region waters some of the most important sources of seafood in the world. Upwelling affects climate in two key ways. It makes the ocean surface extra cold, exaggerating temperature differences between the ocean

and land in summer. These temperature differences act to pull marine fog inland. Fog itself helps moderate local climate. In some places, it goes no further than the coast. However, the presence of river valleys and bays can funnel fog far inland. During the dry summers of Mediterranean climate regions, fog can be an important source of water in coastal areas. Some plants, such as California's redwoods, can collect the water from fog to supplement soil moisture. Marine fog and the cooler conditions it brings are ideal for crops like grapes, which thrive on hot, sunny days, interspersed with cool, foggy ones. Upwelling also keeps Mediterranean climate summers rain-free by deterring the formation of clouds. In other places, warm ocean waters tend to evaporate and condense into rain-bearing clouds. But in Mediterranean climate regions, upwelling keeps coastal waters too cold to form rain clouds. This drying effect influences a far larger area than fog. Upwelling does not occur to the same extent in all Mediterranean climate regions. It is strongest along fairly straight, long coasts, as in California, Chile, and South Africa. These landforms help produce the strong, equatorward winds that drive upwelling. Upwelling is weaker where coastlines aren't perfectly straight, as in Southern California, or where inlets or water bodies are protected by landforms, as in the Mediterranean. These areas have more extreme temperatures than places with stronger upwelling. Australia is another exception. It has a seasonal rain pattern typical of other Mediterranean-type areas, but the continent is too short to establish strong, persistent upwelling winds. A current from the tropics also flows along this coastline. So, upwelling down under tends to be weaker and more variable than in other Mediterranean climate zones. Over geologic time, the moderating influence of the oceans has prevented Mediterranean-type regions from turning into deserts, as has befallen areas further inland, such as the Mojave in California and the Karoo in South Africa. This has contributed to the biodiversity of Mediterranean climate areas and helped moderate levels of species extinctions. The oceans play a starring role in shaping Mediterranean-type climates. These great bodies of water help keep summers dry, winters wet, and people comfortable all year in Los Angeles, Santiago, Barcelona, and Cape Town.

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Before we really get started, it's always sort of like good to look where we came from before we really understand where we're going. So over the last decade, there were massive shifts in business analytics. About 10 years ago, it was all about sort of like data is the new oil. You know, company executives were sort of like told by their boards, you have to transform to become a software company or you're going to be completely lost. You're not going to be competitive anymore. Digitize and collect as much data as you can. I remember back then, one of my clients was Cargill up in Minnesota, $120 billion food company. Their KPI for success was really how much data they can ingest. And you can imagine that really is not a really good objective. It is really more about what you get out of the data that you have in the data lake. Otherwise, it becomes a data swamp. So again, we were sort of like predictive analytics was really the hot thing. Everybody was super excited about it. Unfortunately, sort of like the operational maturity didn't quite match the enthusiasm. So a lot of these projects actually went belly up.

Yep. And the data itself was just not ready for this. So then we kind of started, the AI was coming up, right? It was still very constrained algorithms that were purpose-built within very sort of narrow bookends. The whole digital twinning started to pop up, which I think is still a very powerful technology. You know, the infrastructure got too small. We had just bought all the servers and all the software to store all the data, and now we really needed to move up to the cloud because our own infrastructure was getting too small. The winners were the companies with really the best data pipelines, and at that point, we also started to figure out that, you know, there's maybe some ethics and bias inside of these models. And I remember back then, was up at Capitol Hill several times, and depending on which side of the aisle you were talking to, they wanted to either talk about ethics and bias, or they wanted to talk about the competitiveness of the country. I'm going to let you figure out which side of the aisle wanted to talk about what. So AI sort of like came out. There was definitely something going on, but it was very constrained. 22, 23, ChatGPT really democratized access to AI for all of us. And you know, the whole notion that it's not just analyzing stuff, it's also creating data, creating content, was pretty magic, I think, for all of us, right? To actually see that. There was a massive fear of missing out. Boardrooms were immediately sort of like pinging their CEOs, their CIOs, you have got to experiment or we will die. We also learned that hallucination is a thing in tech. And so that made this whole thing a little bit more complicated. And what was interesting is that the technology companies really marketed GenAI as an individual productivity tool. Now, this could be because that's the way for them to make, you know, to maximize their revenues. But there was very little effort really to drive GenAI capabilities more in an enterprise context, where I think the ROI would be a lot more and a lot bigger than saving you 15, 20 minutes here and there. Still, magical tool. I'm sure everybody in this room uses it. We know our students are using it. We had a very interesting conversation the other day about maybe what we should really start grading is not necessarily the output, but we should freeze the prompt engineering logs to actually see how students got to the outcome. And you know, there are companies out there, a very renowned consulting firm that uses a GenAI agent actually for their case interview process. And all they really want to know is how they use GenAI to get to basically what they ended up presenting, to get to the result. So once sort of like this phase was over and everybody had sort of like spent money for not a lot, it was much more the sort of like, okay, accountable acceleration was a term that was created. And you know, I'm glad they did, because I don't think it would have made much sense to continue the way. It was still individual productivity, but it was much more about show me the ROI, really show me what this can do. And not surprisingly, the technology that seemed to need no specific skill started having a human capital bottleneck in terms of the deployment into the enterprise. And so now it's 2026, the era of agentic AI. Whole different thing. And we're going to talk about why this is different over the next hour. So again, right, we were going from a predictive phase, pattern recognition primarily, tools to optimize, you know, your business and some of the insights, to something that created content that was acting like a creative assistant, whether it was sort of like to create content in terms of words or pictures or, you know, videos even. So that all started coming up. So let's take a quick look at GenAI. What is the nature of GenAI the way most of you know it? It is clearly reactive.
unless you tell it to do something, it's not going to do anything. It is also stateless. Now, it doesn't have a memory. Unless you very precisely engineer it to do something in that regard. But it really doesn't. Just because in Gemini you have a on the left side, you have something that remembers the prompts that you used, still doesn't really mean that it has a memory. So it is a very stateless capability at this point. The mechanism we all heard about that is probabilistic. Right? It basically strings words together that are most likely to occur in its most simple explanation. It does that pretty well, right? The output, content, words, pictures, video, and the role really for the human is the driver. Unless the human drives or prompts again or asks a follow-up question, the tool will not do anything. So that's GenAI today. With agentic AI, we're really moving from a tool to a teammate. Now, some of you might say, well, I've heard this in 2021, 22, with robotics process automation, people were talking about, oh, you know, get a digital employee. It's a far cry from what this thing can do now, right? And so we're gonna go through some of these things, and I will maybe revert back and forth to RPA a little bit more often, because it is a very hardwired tool. It is still not a teammate. This thing is a teammate. So what is the nature of agentic AI? It is proactive, and we will go through well over a dozen examples as to why. It can adapt to the outcomes that it actually senses, and it can improve itself. Scary, right? It has system two thinking. It is capable of complex reasoning, of solving complex problems, of basically taking different strategies and sort of like holding them against each other to determine which one is the best one. It is sensing the environment. And it very quickly, and there's several other examples coming, it is aware in real time what is happening in the business environment. The output is action. It can operate across different tools, ERP systems, CRM systems. It really provides a full end-to-end automation of a workflow with very minimal oversight. And that oversight is a very sort of like particular topic that I will talk about a little bit more in this presentation. The role of the human is fundamentally different. It's not about execution anymore. It's all about oversight. It's about an elevation of what the human actually is going to do, needs to do in this agentic AI era. And also something we're going to talk about a little bit more. Agency. It can perceive digital surroundings. It can reason about which steps to take. It needs to have a functional objective. And it can execute these steps across multiple systems. The large language model is sort of like the cognitive engine in that agentic AI environment and system. There's a little bit of a trade-off here. I could show a lot of examples, but I figured I'm going to stick with one just to kind of give you a little bit of a taste. Hippocratic AI is a company that I actually had the pleasure working with for KPMG to help them with their go-to-market strategy. That was last year. Hippocratic AI is a conversational AI agent that works in the clinical but non-diagnostic area. Nobody really wants to kind of step over that line into the diagnostic piece right now, but we're going to get there very soon. When you look at Hippocratic AI and look at like their intellectual property, they have what they call the Polaris architecture. And I show you this because it's

0: It's a great example for agentic AI and for having multiple supervisory models, right? For example, here's one that knows everything about nutrition, pharma. The primary model, which is primarily trained on empathy and conversational empathy, would most likely tell you to take as much Advil as you can until the pain goes away. But fortunately, there is one that is actually on the pharma side that will weigh in and will supervise that agent to say, it's only 3 every 6 hours. Right, so this is sort of like that model. And just to kind of bring this to life, this is all just from their website, right? So they have a lot of these anonymized actual calls between their nurse practitioner, digital agent, and actual patients. So I'm just going to play one. If you like this, go on the Hippocratic AI website. It's fascinating stuff.
1: I don't know if I'm talking to a human being or some kind of computer. You sound like either one.
2: I understand your concern, Mr. I'm an AI, which stands for artificial intelligence.
1: Okay.
2: How are you doing today?
1: Well, I was tired earlier, but I'm somewhat revived. I'm incredibly amused. I've never talked to an IA before, or AI.
2: I'm relieved you're feeling a bit better.
1: Oh my.
2: I understand this might be a new experience for you, Mr. It's quite all
1: it
2: right.
1: It is. It really is. I'm in the new world now.
3: And after a lengthy call, this enthusiasm didn't falter.
2: That sounds like a good plan, Mr.
1: Okay. I'm really just taken aback by talking to a computer. You're amazing, really.
2: Thank you for your kind words, Mr. I am here to assist you.
1: Well, I'm happy that you're there. Thank you.
0: Anyway, you get the point, right? And there's all sorts of different agents for different, you can train them on different kinds of activities and tasks. Some of them are for, you know, medication adherence, for example, is a big topic. A lot of the nurses are stretched so thin, they don't have time to call patients that have been discharged to remind them to take their medication. So here all of a sudden you have a workforce of an unlimited amount of digital nurses that can take care of some of those things. And there's a variety of activities and tasks that these clinical nurses can easily take over, from intake to discharge. And, you know, we've all been there, and why does this stuff take so long? Right? It is a clear bottleneck just on the human side to make all these sometimes extremely simple processes that really can be done by an agent. So that was just sort of like a small example. Agentic AI is nothing short of rewriting really the operating system of the modern business. If you go out there, there are predictions, and some of them are ridiculous, right, as they always are. But, you know, there are some that give you they give you pause. When somebody says by 2028, we're going to have the first $1 billion company in revenue that only has 10 employees, because the entire back office is managed by agentic AI. And we will actually get to some of the front office here in a second. So there's no shortage of famous people talking about, you know, why the agentic economy is coming or is already here. What is really important is that the competitive advantage, we saw that earlier, there's a lot about whoever has the best data is going to be the winning company, right? Here, it's not going to hurt, don't get me wrong, it's not going to hurt to have good data. But it really is the orchestration of these digital agents and the integration with the human workforce that is the most important part of this. The tech's not a problem. The tech is here. It can do whatever you want it to do. That is really not this is not a technology problem. This is an orchestration problem, and it is a how do I make sure that my humans

we'll get to that, what we need them to do. Right? So when we look for agentic AI opportunities, you might remember some of this from robotics process automation, what you were looking for. It was like, what is the dumbest process that I can find? The most simple process, and that's what I'm going to use for my bot to take care of. Here, it's a very different thing, right? We want to make sure that we have sort of like, what is the goal? What is the complexity? What I want this business logic to do, what I want this agentic AI thing to do. And you see some of the examples, right? Dynamic logistics rerouting, massive snowstorms, not that we felt any of it, but it was there. And it basically port closures and agents evaluate immediately life vessel data, weather forecasts, reliability to simulate what should be done. And that's in real time at system speed. No human can match that. Credit underwriting is another really good example. It is an exercise that can easily be done. It is based on certain documents, certain data. It isn't rocket science to really determine whether somebody, whether you should underwrite a loan or not. Customer outreach, that's basically what I was just showing with Hippocratic AI. I mean, just imagine for a moment that the airline industry would really embrace conversational AI. And you don't have to be on the line with some airline for 20, 30, 40 minutes just to change a flight. That isn't rocket science either, right? So there's a ton of examples and opportunities out there. They need to be thoroughly sort of like evaluated and workshopped to really make sure that you pick the right ones. And the reason why is the good news is it's running in real time at system speed. The bad news is it's running at real time and system speed. Right? You have a mistake in there, you can make a lot of mistakes very, very quickly. And so that is why this needs to be very tightly sort of like looked at. You don't get too many chances once this thing goes into production. So we're talking about machine-to-machine commerce at the end of the day. So we're moving from relationship-based to algorithm-based procurement. That means that, I hope there's not a lot of salespeople in the room, but if what you do today is you're a salesperson and you do this based on relationship-based sale, right, that playbook isn't just going to sort of like change. It just goes away. It doesn't exist anymore. So brand loyalty, it doesn't exist in the application programming interface world. It is a completely emotionless transaction at that point. So it's system compatibility versus brand loyalty. The API becomes your top sales rep, potentially. Now, I'm sure there's, we would be looking more in the customer packaged goods industry, maybe for examples first. I'm not sure somebody buys a car exactly like that at this point in time. But that's sort of like what this looks like. It is literally talking, a procurement agent is talking to a supplier agent. And your marketing is now in form of a transparency of data that you present on your interface. That's what's going to matter to the agent that actually comes in and wants to buy something. And if they don't find the data and the transparency they're looking for, they're going to go to the next one. No hard feelings, but there are no feelings. Autonomous energy grid, right? We all know that at certain times, the energy prices, they go up, they go down. What if you have an agent that basically monitors exactly what you're paying for your electricity as a company now? I'm not sure that that's worth doing at home, but what would happen if that agent monitors your electricity consumption basically every second of the day? And the second it goes over a certain level, it immediately kicks out almost like an RFP. And it looks at all sorts of microgrid providers, solar companies, whatever else, whoever else is out there to
to get energy somewhere else. Yeah, real time at system speed. Smart shelves. I mean, in the retail industry, there's a ton of different use cases and examples. So if an agent sees that oat milk is flying off the shelf, they're going to go do something about it. They need to make sure that more oat milk is coming. And so they might actually change orders that will be delivered later that day without anybody really intervening. So Rady did a very interesting piece of research, and Rady did that 3-4 years ago. And Professor Hansen, don't expect me to fully represent that entire research, only he can, or maybe Vincent, you can do a little bit better. But they looked at algorithmic collusion. And what I was just saying about machine-to-machine commerce, that's a very interesting topic. Can algorithms collude? And so what they found in their research is really that what I found that the most interesting one is that it is the data quality that has a massive impact on what these algorithms do in terms of whether they keep prices up higher or lower. And so you would always go with like, well, the better the data, the better the outcome, right? I mean, that has been true for decades. It's not true here. It's actually the having data that has more noise in it, it sort of like creates a friction in these algorithms that keeps them at more normal level than if they would just have very clean and very good data. That actually gets these algorithms sometimes to literally kind of collude and drive the prices up, which clearly is not in the interest of consumers. So this is definitely some research worth looking at, and better understanding. Clearly, the compute environment has changed over the last 3 years quite a bit, but I think there's still a lot of truth in that research, and there's a lot of mathematical formulas in there that I personally cannot explain, but very interesting piece. Happy to send you that paper if you want to take a closer look. The scary part really is that we're talking a lot of this autonomous operations, but by no means does that mean it's unsupervised. Like I said, that can lead to bad outcomes, you know, in real time and at system speed. But what we do know is that it shifts, and like I said, it's rewriting the business model in a way that we're no longer doing seasonal campaigns, right? We're really doing more continuous optimization. You know, for example, like there's a AI agent that works for a grocery chain, constantly looking at the forecast, seeing that there's like an unseasonal heat wave coming, right? February. And so for a specific zip code, for example, right, for one area. So what it will do, it will immediately raise the prices for charcoal and cold beverages by 5%, like that, immediately. And it will make sure that it also triggers the supply chain, but not before it talked to the marketing agent to send out like a flash barbecue sales message to sort of like the local community. So it can go as far as like rerouting refrigerated trucks to come, you know, instead of going to a place that's a little colder, maybe to come here. That is sort of like the continuous optimization that we're going to be looking at. And we all know that, you know, in the human-only world, you know, if that heat wave is being forecasted on Friday at 3 p.m., nobody's going to do anything until Monday morning, 8 a.m., right? That's 48 hours that basically are completely lost, where you know some operations could already be impacted. You know, the selling televisions, you know, in the electronics industry, agents that look at, you know, the price of TVs has come down, you know, so much, and it's a very competitive market,
agents realizing what competitors are asking in terms of price for

a TV, and maybe they can't get the TV away for much less, but maybe they put a soundbar on it. These are all things, right? Don't necessarily require any human thought. I'm not saying there shouldn't be going any human thought in before the agent goes live, but at that particular point in time, you know, the agent knows exactly what margin expectations are and what soundbars can be added to as a bundle and so forth, right? So these are all things that happen at system velocity, and clearly algorithmic governance is going to be a pretty big topic. We did talk a little bit about this already, so I'm going to make this kind of short, right? The awareness, consideration, intent, purchase, all that stuff is going away for a variety of products and product lines. And you know, it's the customer AI agent, there's a procurement agent, and there's a sales agent. All of this is basically becoming a machine-to-machine commerce based on different parameters. And there are certain things. So let me give you an example. One of my favorites. We all know how difficult it is to get car insurance. It is not a process that you likely complete in a day. It's usually more 2-3 days. What about this? What about an agent taking the, you know, telemetry from your car on a daily basis, every night? And that basically creates a risk profile out of like the way you've been driving yesterday, the day before, and so forth. It updates your risk profile. And it bids this risk profile to 50 insurance carriers overnight. And these 50 insurance carriers can basically bid against your risk profile. I know, it's a little bit mind-blowing to think that you might actually have a different car insurance every single day. But that's a, you know, given how much you pay and all that, that's not a bad concept for a consumer. And it's an immediate benefit for safe driving. So anyway, there's really, you're marketing to an algorithm. You're not marketing to a person anymore on a lot of these things. So none of this clearly comes without risks and challenges. You know, that would be just, that would be a dream. The model is going to collapse. And I'm talking about the large language model, right? We are predicting that by 2026, 2027, we're gonna kind of run out of publicly available content. Right? That's why the creation of these models is so incredibly expensive, because of the compute and all the content that they push in there. So what happens? You know, at some point, it's like the serpent eating its own tail. And you could find a lot of other ways to sort of like describe that, right? These models aren't gonna get better, because everything that we do today, not everything, but a lot of what we do today, creates content that comes out of a large language model. So it is not net new. It's something the model has already seen. And now it sees it again, maybe in a little bit of a different context. That can't be healthy. So what is really the solution to that? What is the big differentiator for business in the future? It is data heritage. Think about a law firm that has an entire basement with hundreds and thousands of documents that need to be digitized, yes, but those data are their data. Nobody else has it. Boeing has a lot of data that are not public. Every hospital has a lot of data that is not public. And if you're following the whole sort of like LLM news cycle a little bit, you will have seen that countries like Saudi Arabia and UAE and Qatar are spending hundreds and billions of dollars to create their sovereign LLMs. Why? Well, because they're beginning to lose their own identity and language and legal system in these Silicon Valley LLMs, right? They weren't done for them. So it's almost a little bit like, no. We want an LLM that fully represents our identity, our language, our culture. That's why they're doing it. And so, you know, it's very important that
Every business is

beginning to leverage their own data to their advantage. Doesn't mean that you pour it out and you make it public. It's the last thing you want to do. But you're going to keep it inside, and you're going to really start creating, you know, your LLMs. And I say this because people are like, well, I don't have $500 billion to create my LLM. You don't need to, right? You use the commercially available LLMs as your cognitive engine, but you use your data to actually make it smarter than it is today. So the model collapse is something to keep a close eye on. The most important part of all of this, I believe, is that the erosion of critical thinking is sort of like the quiet crisis of this whole AI era. When you look at research, it shows that this deliberate friction of the struggling to find an answer that we have gone through over all these years, that's where deep learning in your brain really happens. That's when it occurs. So we're really looking at some cognitive atrophy that is happening today. I saw, just by sheer coincidence, the other day, an interview, a report that basically said that this current generation is the first generation that does not outperform the previous generation cognitively. The first one. Now, I don't blame just AI for that. I'm sure there's many other things that can be blamed. But it's interesting, and it's important to recognize that this cognitive resilience is really something to keep an eye on as a business leader. And I'll get to a little bit more on that in a little bit. But treating mental sharpness like physical fitness, I think, is sort of like the way to go going forward. And we had conversations just this past week about students that use GenAI, and I personally think they should. But you got to be able to explain what you're handing in there, right? You got to make the effort to read and understand and interpret. Without that, it's not worth anything. There is this notion of the metacognition, which is now more the supervisor, where so far everything has been more of a doer. You know, you solve the problem, you calculate, you know, a math equation, you read a book, you reach the destination. All of a sudden, you have a digital teammate here that will take a lot of the drudgery of your job out of it. Right? That's a little bit more of a, you know, certainly how I would market this to my employee base. And I've always said the thinking needs to be elevated, even for a lot of the junior students that we have that are going into the workforce. I think it's much more important today to have an education, to be able to do a lot of critical thinking, than it was before, because your thinking will need to be elevated as you go into the workplace. Accountability and trust. There's a clear mandate for explainability. The European Union has created the EU AI Act. It is now fully in force this year, and it carries very severe financial penalties, up to 70% of your revenue or $35 million. So you have to be able to explain how. Not just what you did, but how you did it, how you got there, what was the way, how did you solve it? Can you explain that, right? The whole explainability, it has always wobbled around with AI, but with this, it becomes very, very important, and it's very, very complicated. It's not a simple task to do. So this kind of accountability and trust has to be there. So the executive competencies, really, it's no longer about the technical literacy, right? It is not an executive's job, I believe, to be literate in, you know, LLMs and how they work and all that.

let people that build these systems deal with that. It is much more about the organizational architecture. So there's now this new concept that you have got to learn how to manage a machine. And it's not a machine that has no brain, it's actually a machine that does have a brain. So you do need to create performance reviews for AI agents. The entire concept of being able to audit what an AI agent does is extremely critical. That is what metacognition is. Thinking about thinking. That's what people need to learn and what needs to be consistently done as agents are executing the processes. There's a resource allocation, right? The compute payroll. We're all used to paying $20 for Gemini or Copilot or whatever else, right? In the real world, in business, this is very expensive. The compute is very expensive. And there are different models, I think, for different applications. So if you have an agent that does scheduling of appointments, I don't think you need to take the biggest and baddest and most expensive model to do that. So you got to start managing your compute payroll because, and I've seen this with a lot of clients, it starts adding up. And I think in many instances, like you look at Hippocratic AI, I think you want your best LLMs on that, right? But there's many other processes where you really don't. And so you need to start managing that. And then there's this whole concept of the psychological management of the human-agent synergy. How do you sell this to employees in your company? How do you not make this look like, you know, you're being replaced? And, you know, again, like I mentioned this earlier, the first thing is I would sort of like reframe this as the job drudgery, you know, all the stuff you really don't want to do is what these AI agents are going to do for you. And you get to be in a position to actually be the supervisor. It's a promotion, really, right? There's a lot to unpack in this. This is not simple. And again, you know, there's a technology guy standing here telling you this is not about the technology. The technology is not the problem here. Orchestration, I mentioned this very early on, right? The real differentiator for everybody will be, how do I orchestrate this symphony? How am I going to be the best conductor for these workflows? How do I sort of like break these processes down? What am I going to give to who? The digital teammate, the human teammate? All these things are really, really critical to consider. This is a very powerful technology, but it is not simple. Right? This is not implementing like many other softwares where you sort of like you have a playbook and you push here and you press this button and you get this report and all that kind of stuff. This is very, very different and it needs to be approached very different from an orchestration perspective. The interoperability is something that's always there, right? Every time we talk about data or anything analytics technology, interoperability has to be there. Fortunately, the agents are pretty smart, so it's not like an interoperability like EDI, where have a tight framework and only 20 transactions and they have to look this way. You're dealing with fairly intelligent agents that can figure out a lot of things themselves. Now, there has to be a semantic layer so that they treat different words for revenue in the same ways, but again, that's a technology part that can easily be done. So you look at the different shifts and what was old, you hire, now you actually have to decompose the tasks to figure out who's going to do what. You don't manage people, you orchestrate agents. We talked about accountability, the leadership style, the making sure that there's enough metacognition on your team, enough people looking at what these agents are doing. And it really is about an identity transformation. And I think that is going to be most likely the hardest part of all of this. Now, you have, you know, the builders, a lot of these would come from like an MSBA program. Some of them
little bit less technical might be advisors, but if you look at an MBA program, that will most likely fit in here and more up here, depending on the years of experience that people bring. But up here, there's absolutely no way around it. So again, we went from curiosity to it being a utility to an agentic workforce. And the machine-managed value chain is next. That's, if we do it, if we're talking about this in 3 years, we're going to be much on the right side talking about how machines are managing these different value chains, and we're going to have a lot more data points on what really worked and what didn't work, because we don't have those data points quite yet. Three things, like I said, the human advantage is most likely the most important part of all of this. Upskilling the workforce, having these cognitive gymnasiums, having events where you're going to be completely analog, and you get your teams together, and guess what? You give them a puzzle, a regular puzzle with 1,000 pieces. That's what sort of like keeps the mental sharpness. That's what we need to really sort of like keep driving to make sure that there is this cognitive resilience, and there's really the critical thinking isn't just sort of like evaporating through different, say, generations of the workforce that you have. You got to look at your workflows. You got to look at business processes very carefully. I think you have a great opportunity to flatten your organizational hierarchy. Some people might not like that in and of itself, but you know, that's just what it is in these days with this coming up. And you just got to prepare for the agentic economy, because like I said, if one of your competitors or one of your customers starts having a procurement agent pinging you for an RFP, that is back in the EDI days, right? A very rigid system of exchanging transactions. You were not doing it the EDI way. You were not doing it at all. And this is pretty much the same thing. Right? Well, one of your customers is going to start doing it this way. They're going to expect you to have an API that has full data transparency on what you're offering and basically let these agents negotiate what that procurement should look like.

We'd like to hear what you think. Send us an email at knowledge@uctv.tv. 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Call our toll-free viewer response line at 888-828-1737 or drop us a line at this address. Tonight on UCTV.

Okay, so in keeping with the theme of comparative anthropogeny, I'm going to talk about a protein called Siglec-11. It's found in the human brain, but not in the chimpanzee brain or the brains of other great apes. This is a presentation I'm making along with many people in my group who worked on this topic over the years and others in the literature. And this particular one is Dylan Chen, a young assistant professor in neuroscience. So what is a Siglec? A Siglec is a sialic acid recognizing Ig superfamily lectin. That's a mouthful. So what is that? These are proteins found on the surface of cells, particularly in the immune system. They're called type 1 proteins because they pass through the membrane of the cell one time.

The outer end, they have what's called a reset domain that binds sialic acid. We'll come back to that in a minute. Below that, there are some C2-set domains which extend the protein down to the membrane. And then down below, inside the cell, you have intracellular signaling motifs. So this is a molecule that can be seen on the outside and send a signal on the inside.

sticking out in the top of the sugar chain. This is just a cartoon, of course. These molecules are primarily found in animals of the deuterostome lineage. So these are vertebrates and higher invertebrates, animals of the backbone, like humans. But curiously, these molecules are also found in certain bacterial pathogens that invade deuterostome. We'll come back to that in a minute. There's a reason for that. So what do sialic acids do? Given the negative charge and the high mass and the huge density on cells, there are many biophysical roles affecting all sorts of biophysical properties of cells. And given their location, they're the target for just numerous pathogens, influenza, malaria, cholera, many coronaviruses, many other bugs. I could fill the entire screen with examples of bugs that bind sialic acid. Makes sense. They're sticking out there on the outer end of the surface, and they're targets for many, many bad guys. Meanwhile, a bunch of other bad guys are coating themselves with sialic acid. They look, it's sort of molecular mimicry, making them look like you, basically. And there's some evidence for sialic acid involvement in interspecies recognition in terms of reproduction. But for a long time, this is all that is known. So if this is the sole purpose of sialic acid, why would you persist for more than 500 million years of evolution? It's bad for you, right? Turns out there are proteins that actually recognize sialic acid inside your system, which are critical. And more recently, we and others have been looking at these molecules. And the particular class of molecules we're going to talk about are called siglecs. I just already told you a little bit about them. And what they do in a particular siglec I'm going to focus in on. So the major role of these siglecs is to recognize endogenous sialic acid, the self-associated molecular patterns. They inhibit and they dampen the innate immune cell response. Why would you want this going on? Well, because you've got a bunch of immune cells floating around your body that are trying to attack you all the time. And by having sialic acid, say, stop, I'm self. And so it's a recognition of self. So the interaction of self-sialic acids can interact both on the same cell, cis, and on another cell, trans. Now, when the sialic acid binding occurs, it triggers what's called phosphorylation on the inside of the membrane. And these motifs get activated, and that keeps the inflammatory genes in the off state. So you've got all these very, very strong soldiers floating around your body, but they're kept off because they keep seeing these sialic acids. Say, okay, this is me, self. And there's a whole bunch of them, different ones found in different cell types. And the one we're going to look at today is called siglec-11. It's a number according to the time they were found. Now, siglec-11, if you look in any tissue of a mammal or in primates, including humans, you find it in tissue macrophages in all tissues. But in the brain, there are macrophages called microglia. You can see here that siglec-11 in these colored patterns here, siglec-11 shown in green, is present in the brain in the microglia. Ileum would just be an example in a tissue in a small intestine. So years ago when we looked at it, we noticed, Nissi Varki noticed that while the brown staining you've seen here is for macrophages in humans and chimpanzees, in the brain, this brown stain, this siglec-11, is only found in microglia of the brain, those little brown dots that you're seeing over there. But look over to the right, the chimpanzee is hardly there at all. Same with the other apes. So at that time, they actually had found what was the first human-specific protein in the brain, a protein that's expressed all through the body, but not in the brain of other animals, including the primates, but in humans only. Now, these microglia are sort of like this, the macrophages of the brain, but they have many other functions. They don't just clean up messes or bacteria, anything like that. They have many, many functions beyond pathogen protection, removal of aggregated proteins. They shape neurocircuit activity. They have effects in development, neurogenesis. They influence neuronal activity acutely and long-term memory of monitoring of synaptic integrity. So they do a lot of other things besides just the macrophage function. The other thing about human siglec-11 is it recognizes something called polysialic acid. Remember, I told you about sialic acid. There's one copy. But if you look in the brain, particularly in the vertebrate brain and the developing brain, you see these extended chains of sialic acids that you can see heading out called polysialic acid. And these polysialic acids also bind molecules that aficionados recognize, BDNF, FGF, which are critical factors in brain functions. So they're expressed on neuronal cells and they recognize siglec-11, but they also recognize these other important molecules. Turns out that the brain is particularly rich in polysialic acid in the early days of development, before birth, soon after birth, and growth goes down over time. Well, the human-specific pathogen called E. coli K1, not the garden variety E. coli, but the special K1, expresses identical polysialic acid that you see in the brain. So like a wolf in sheep's clothing. It's coated itself in polysialic acid, get in the brain. And in fact, 20% of cases of neonatal meningitis caused by K1 is

developing countries. It might be higher. This is a polysaccharide of 2,8 linked silicase. So this bug is making itself look exactly like the brain. And so if you look at the CD38 cyclic receptor in the brain, the polysaccharide is taking advantage of cyclic 11 and shutting down the innate immune cells in the brain, the microglia. Revolution always has more tricks up its sleeve. There's another group of cyclics that have the opposite action. They bind sialic acid, but they send a positive signal. Why would you want that? It's sort of the evil twin, if you will, of cyclic 11 and cyclic 16. It gives you the opposite reaction. It attacks and it sees polysialic acid. And the other peculiar thing is, if you look at these two proteins, look at the amino term in the front end, they're 99% identical. But below that, they're only 80% identical. This complicated thing called a phylogram, basically phylogenetic gram. You expect cyclic 11 to be in the same group with gorillas and chimpanzees and so on. But if you look at the upper domain there, that's identical one, they're within a species. So that's complicated. Basically, the idea is what's going on is that the genes code encoding 11 and 16 and adjacent to the genome. They're sticking next to each other side by side. And during the process of meiosis and production of germ cells, they undergo switching. It's something called gene conversion. They keep pasting each other, 11 and 16, keeping them identical in the first two domains. So you have molecules that are identical in the first two domains but different in the other domains, send the opposite signal. So these are paired receptors, they're called. And they modulate inflammatory response in opposite directions. So here's cyclic 11 again. Here's the E. coli K1, the bad guy coming in polysialic acid, binding to cyclic 11 and says, shut down, I belong here. Along comes cyclic 16 and says, we're going to get you. You recognize something foreign because you get the opposite reaction. And so you have inhibitory and activating cyclics, 11 and 16, all giving opposite responses. But E. coli K1 is not in the brain the vast majority of your life, not at all, we hope. In fact, it has common brain ligands mediating other functions in the brain. The other peculiar part of the story is cyclic 16, while it's found in all chimpanzees and all the other apes, is knocked out in humans, in many humans, not in related primates. So you can find that there are many people, in fact, majority of you watching this cannot express cyclic 16. The gene's been mutated. It's called a pseudogene, an active gene. Now, this is a very complicated slide meant for aficionados. You can come back and look at this later when this is put up by UCTV online in a few months. A whole series of complicated events occurred where these two genes modified each other over time and ended up with the current situation. It's all uniquely human events. So while it's sort of like a murder mystery, how all these things happen, they seem to be specific to humans. More recently, Masai Hane from the Kitajima and lab in Japan, he was in the lab, in our lab, and he looked at human-specific cyclic 11 and its effects in the brain. I won't go through this cartoon in detail, just summarize what he found. The human-specific cyclic 11 exists in alternate splice form. So it's missing the last fifth domain, specific to the human brain again. And if you make a soluble form of this and look at binding, it binds better to polysialic acid. Somehow, once this molecule ended up in the brain, it figured out a way to cut out the last piece, which makes it bind polysialic acid even better. It's also prone to aggregation, affecting ligand binding ability. It can also be cut off and secreted into the extracellular space. And the human-specific microglial variant doesn't come off by proteolysis, it comes off in like little soap bubbles, like so-called exosomes. So you have cyclic 11 and cyclic 16 coming out on little bubbles from neuron cells, from the microglial cells, sorry. And these can be released. And so there's potential that polysialic acid-mediated functions can be affected at a distance, not just between two cells. So cyclic 11 and cyclic 16 expresses paired receptors in tissue macrophages in humans, chimps, and other non-human primates in outside the brain. What's the uniquely human features of cyclic 11 and 16? Cyclic 11 is converted by pseudogene. It's a complicated story, but kept an open reading frame. So that was unexpected the way that happened. It's expressed in brain microglia in all humans, but not observed in chimpanzees and other great apes. It has endogenous ligands in the developing human brain, including polysialic acid. In microglia, in brain only of humans, has one less C2-set domain than other forms, brain-specific, human-specific form. This form can be secreted with exosomes. Like I said, these little bubbles that come out of the cell and therefore influence functions at a distance.
It has endogenous ligands developing on the human brain, including polysialic acid. Likely allows invasion of the neonatal brain by E. coli K1. It seems very likely. But those such invasions are countered by expression activating Siglec-16. But Siglec-16 is an intact protein only in some humans. But the messenger RNA is present even when both alleles have a common deletion. There's something else going on there. The RNA is doing something besides the protein. The other peculiar thing is Siglec-11-16 has shown up in unusual sites that you don't normally expect them, probably because of the major change that occurred in this region of the genome. So for example, the uterus, of all places, Nissi Varki found that human cervix, which is the exit part of the uterine cervix, expresses 11 and 16. So other interesting things are happening with 11 and 16 in different parts of the human body, and we haven't really pursued them yet. Lastly, I just want to point out that this is not the only case of Siglec change in humans. In fact, all these Siglecs that have a star above them, they have a story about human-specific changes. And so these multiple genomic events altered human hominin Siglec biology, predating the common ancestor humans and archaic hominins. The archaic hominins are Neanderthals and Denisovans, our closest extinct evolution cousins. If you look at this diagram, you can see that many of these changes occurred in the common ancestor of humans and chimpanzees, of Neanderthals and Denisovans, before the common ancestor of Neanderthals and Denisovans and humans. But the one or two we're finding that are human specific. But mostly apes don't have any of these changes. And so this is written up a little in science. They talked about an ancient microbial arms race. They think the signature of something that happened maybe 500 million years ago, prior to the common ancestor in Neanderthals and humans. But many changes occurred since then and have been accumulating in humans and being selected for or against depending on the impact on the human brain. Some of them are finding a specific to humans, not even Neanderthals and Denisovans. And so we trace the genetic response to pathogens back to this common ancestor. And obviously there's a lot of complexity in what I told you about, but you can tell that it's like a murder mystery, like I said. There are many things going on. We don't fully understand them. They all fit together in one story. Apparently affecting not only the brain, the human brain, the development of the human brain, but also the interaction with pathogens. So thank you very much.

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0: Welcome one and all. My name is Morgan Appel, Assistant Dean for Education and Community Outreach at the Division of Extended Studies at UC San Diego. This is Creative Conversations, coming to you in person from the UCTV studios on campus for the very first time. To properly celebrate this landmark occasion, I am joined by Tamara Craver, President and Chief Executive Officer of Reality Changers, a community-based organization that is uniquely well-positioned to serve the ever more dynamic needs of first-generation college students and their families. For over two decades, and from rather modest beginnings, Reality Changers has demonstrated to San Diego and to the world that college changes everything. As you are aware, Creative Conversations highlights innovative and collaborative approaches to equity, access, and inclusion within and across segments of education. Those practices that not only move the needle, as it were, but also serve as catalysts for broader scale transformation across pre-K through 12 and post-secondary. But before we dive in too deeply, Tamara, please tell me, college changes everything. What is that about? And how did your journey lead you here?
1: When you think about college changes everything, we really do mean everything. When you have a student, a first-generation student who goes off to college, you've already implicitly changed the direction of their family's life. You've changed their street. You've changed the community that they are involved in, that they now can say, I know someone that went to college. But then when you also think about those students that go into these college campuses, the diversity that they bring to those college campuses also change the dynamics of college. It changes the dynamics of how teachers interact with students. And then we're talking about the workforce. So when I say it changes everything,
0: students, the types of supports that we

0: offer to families. And understanding that for somebody who may be going to university for the very first time, whether it is across the country or whether it is just up the freeway,
1: right,
0: it can be like moving to a new land where the culture is different, the language is different, the geography is different, the people are different. So could you tell us a little bit about your perspectives on how Reality Changers has changed the way that colleges interact with first-gen students?
1: Absolutely. Thank you for saying that. I do believe that the way that colleges are being changed is, I think it pushes the envelope a little bit on how you serve first-generation students. So you'll oftentimes hear people say, well, they got into college, they don't mm-hmm. need any more support. That's only actually just scratching the surface. So the way we talk about how we serve first-generation students, from how they purchase their books, can they actually live on campus? What does that look like for them? As you said, the geography is different. The food is different.
0: Yes.
1: The cultures are different.
0: Very
1: so when you
0: so.
1: Take a student who may not have left home before or within a local community and take them out of their normal, that is a dramatic change, not only on them, but I think it also creates a different lens for educators to look at of how we serve them. When we think about the pandemic, we think about everyone that went mm-hmm. virtual. That affected different populations completely different. First-generation students that were living at home with their families, that was a dynamic that no one was prepared for. But I think it forced the envelope and pushed the envelope a little bit to think about how we educate and support not only the students, but the families that were impacted in things like that. So it really changes how I've heard professors say how they teach when they know that this student probably 10 times earned their spot to be here because they've outworked most people to even be in the classroom. But that support may just look a little bit different for them.
0: And the support that you discuss here is incredibly important.
1: Yeah.
0: So Reality Changers is more than just get students to, but it's also getting them through.
1: Absolutely.
0: So you're able to open the gate. And so talk a little bit about perhaps how do you support students and families once they are in college?
1: So we always say two through and beyond.
0: Yes.
1: So it's not enough just to get them into school. We have to make sure that they are successful and thrive on campus. And the way we do that is we have really strong partnership with our universities like yourselves that really support our students, but work hand in hand with us to be able to support our students, making sure that, you know, they're aware of financial aid, they're prepared when they get on campus. But we also work with the families. I think that is a very key component with the population that we serve, is that making the families understand what this is going to be for their student and ultimately what this means for them. So we have Parent University we've been working with to make sure that our parents are supported. We have staff that are focused strictly on how to support families, because again, what does it mean for you that all of a sudden your child is no longer at home when culturally this may be that unheard of? So what does this mean that maybe your kid doesn't get to come home every day or every weekend because they're actually studying on campus? So really looking at all of the support systems that exist. So working with them from the time they apply, financial aid, and then supporting them with class selection, major selection, internships, and then supporting them upon graduation. Because again, you hear, well, they got into college. Isn't college the game changer? Yes, it absolutely is the game changer. It's the golden ticket. But sometimes you still need a little bit of support to get to the next step. So working with organizations and universities and colleges to make sure that that support system is all the way through. And that's something we work very hard with our university and college partners, is to make sure that there is a warm handoff.
0: Mm-hmm.
1: We support them on campus. We have workshops for them. We have resume writing, internship opportunities to make sure that they have a successful experience while they're here on campus.
0: So it really mitigates that sense of culture shock. And really what you are talking about is creating a more seamless experience,
1: right,
0: not only for those going, but also for the families. Mm-hmm. So the families, whether they're parents or siblings, have opportunities to be involved in the idea that when one goes, everybody else goes, but they
1: yeah.
0: do so in a very different way.
1: Right.
0: Now, I know Reality Changers really had some very humble beginnings at its inception, and really has transformed the educational landscape in San Diego, well, actually across the region over the last 20 years. Tell us a little bit about the start of Reality
1: Yes.
0: Changers and how it has moved through and become what it is today.
1: I love this, the story of how Reality Changers
0: Yes.
1: began. So our president founder, Chris Yanoff, was actually a teacher and was working with middle school kids, and really started to realize that he was attending more funerals.

0: sales than he was graduations from eighth graders, and said he really wanted to start a program that just kept them safe after school. So very humble beginnings. He went on Wheel of Fortune, and won, and used that money to start the organization. Very humble beginnings. It started off with like five students. And it really started off to be a keep them safe gang prevention organization. But from that, since 2001, we've now grown to a very powerful college access program. So I truly believe in equal access for education. And I think we've grown and evolved into this Two Through and Beyond program that really focuses on serving first generation students so that they become first generation college graduates and agents of change in their communities.
1: And Reality Changers really is iconic in the local communities for any number of reasons. And, you know, what I understand about sort of the inception of Reality Changers, it also came about as an alternative to say, don't do this, don't do this, but to provide another option and to really illuminate a pathway. And certainly, you know, at the University of California, our motto, Fiat Lux, is all about, you know, letting there be light, illuminating pathways forward, which Reality Changers does. And I know that, you know, Chris is somewhat of a legend in terms of the history of Reality Changers. So tell us, how did you get to Reality Changers? Because I know you're from the Los Angeles area originally.
0: Correct. So I've been here now since August 2019, right before the pandemic. So not really how I envisioned my career starting here in San Diego, but quite frankly, it was probably one of the best things that happened just in terms of the organization. So I've been in access to education for a very long time, working with nonprofits that really focus on getting students into college. So this is what I consider my passion, my heart work. This is what I do. This is what I feel like I was built for, is to support students to get to through and beyond college. So working with national organizations, love the work that I was doing, but I really wanted to have an impact starting earlier, because I'm sure you can attest to it. You can't start in high school with the message about going to college. And I used to always say, if I could wave a magic wand, if we could just start earlier. So when I heard about this opportunity that we start with eighth graders, I said, that's it. This is what I really want to do now. So we really start working with eighth graders who have historically have had a 2.0 or below GPA, which is unlike other organizations in that what we hope is that when you get a student in the eighth grade and you match them with positive peer pressure, surround them with warm and inviting mentors and tutors, you don't have that don't do this and don't look down. It's the tightrope theory. You know, if you don't, if you tell somebody don't look down, what do?
1: They're going to look down.
0: What we say is you can do this. Let me show you. So you're constantly looking forward and or up. And so that is a different concept than most organizations. Like they wag your finger at them, or you don't do this, don't do drugs, don't do this. Well, go to school. Let me match up with a friend. Come hang out with us. Let's have a warm, inviting dinner. It's a little bit of a different concept, because we really want to make sure that we are a home away from home for our students and that they have a safe, warm environment. And we also have dinner every night with our students, warm cooked meals from our families as well.
1: So it really is a very family-focused endeavor. It is really a place where aspiring college students can feel safe and secure and cultivate such important, not only cognitive skills, but also a social emotional connection to education that really serves as a platform for a lifelong love of learning and success all the way through. So you were up in LA, and the position opened and it resonated with you.
0: Yes.
1: Let me ask you this. When you came down from Los Angeles, because I used to live in Los Angeles and work for Los Angeles Unified School District, I can imagine there was a bit of a change when you came down here. You know, perceptions you may have had about San Diego and the way education works here. What sort of things did you learn from that?
0: What I learned was that, honestly, this was the dream community. For me, personally and professionally, I have found San Diego to be so warm, welcoming, and inviting. And I do think that with it being a smaller community, people really want change here. Mm-hmm. People really want to support endeavors that are going to change the dynamics of this city. Where I think sometimes people get used to status quo, that is not what I have found here in San Diego. It is let's change it, let's fix it, let's move the needle. And I think that has been inspiring for the work that I do, knowing that I have a community around me that's like, yes, do it, go for it. We can all do this together. So I think that for me was the biggest change, was that feeling like everybody was a part of the team.

0: Well, I mean, you have so many different community-based organizations, so many different types of institutions of higher education in the immediate area. And what I have found, and much to my surprise when I moved here, that when there is a challenge or an opportunity, San Diegans sort of gravitate together to solve it. There, these sort of issues, these territorial, these fiefdom issues that you might find in other cities are just not present here.
1: Absolutely.
0: And as Reality Changers really serves as a bellwether for what is to come, not only in San Diego, but perhaps across the state and the nation, how do you see Reality Changers as a means of moving the needle? And how do you work with other community-based organizations? How do you work with institutions of higher education? And I'm really anxious to know, although I truth be told, I do know a little bit about it, well, actually a lot about it, about the successes that Reality Changers has had over the years. But really just curious about how you work with others.
1: Sure. So again, talking about the spirit of San Diego, I think, in inclusivity. So I'll give you an example. We really looked at partners like Junior Achievement.
0: Yes.
1: They're doing phenomenal work in the area that they do, work they're working. They're experts in it. We're experts in the work that we do, but we're serving the same similar students. So conversation with them is, how do we work together to kind of do the same work for the same students, but having different experiences? Not competitor, we're not stealing from each other, it's supporting the same students. And I think the community has really loved an opportunity like that to say, hey, these two organizations are working together very collaboratively, and they're supporting students in different ways. So we can have a classroom with 30 students. They may take an hour and do their financial planning piece, and then we go and talk about financial planning for college. So things like that, where I think people in San Diego are really looking at, let's not reinvent the wheel. Let's tap into each other and tap into people's expertise and really find ways to support and work with each other. And I think, again, thinking about that, the spirit of San Diego, I think that is one of the things that we've done really well thus far, is really strengthening our partnerships in the community with our universities and other community-based organizations.
0: And to what do you attribute that phenomenon? Because I think maybe it's we are a big city with a small town feel. Maybe it is because of the proximity of so many of these organizations, many of which are now located at our Park and Market campus. But really, to have vibrant and robust synergistic discussions about resolving challenges, and this idea, which is antithetical to many community-based organizations and to institutions of higher education, which is, I've got the solution, I'm going to come in and don't worry about a thing, I'm going to take care of it for you. Those are not the kinds of conversations that are being had in San Diego. I think San Diegans, at least in my experience, are incredible listeners and incredible collaborators that come from an assets-based perspective versus a deficit perspective.
1: Well, I will believe maybe just several pieces to the why behind that. I think the pandemic shifted things for people, and it made everyone be very strategic about what they do and what they do well. And what is your lane? What is your thing that you're an expert at? And then I also think that it also opened doors for people to have those collaborative conversations like, hey, you know what? Maybe College Access is not what we're good at, but Reality Changers is. Let's work with them. I think this idea of playing nice in a sandbox, I think that is another reason why I've loved this community. It's like everyone's coming to the playground with all of their toys, and everyone's saying, okay, well, if I give you the air for your balloon, we're both winning, versus let me just keep my air to myself. I think those things have really diminished over time, at least in my time in being in San Diego. I have not seen that other side, which maybe has existed, but I don't know about it because it hasn't been here since I've been in San Diego.
0: Well, I've been here for almost 20 years, and it's not something that I've seen. I've
1: Okay.
0: seen conditions certainly improve, and I think the pandemic certainly served as a lightning rod for that, because people were in trying to figure out how do we attend to the needs of different
1: Right.
0: populations. But I found it to be rather organic in nature and rather spirited. And I think one of the things that we've come to understand, it's not uniquely San Diegan, but I think most of us understand that we are attending to the needs of a broader
1: Right.
0: region that includes our students and our families who come from
1: Right.
0: Tijuana, Tecate, Mexicali as well. So we have a very much a regional and highly

0: spirited culture right. around service. Mm-hmm. So now this is not telling tales out of school. I know that Reality Changers has a phenomenal track record, not only in serving students, but in serving families. Maybe you could talk a little bit about that.
1: Yes, absolutely. So we have over 3,000 students that have graduated from our program. Our students are going to colleges across the U.S. We have so many amazing universities and colleges right here in our own backyard. So of course they're going here. They're winning scholarships at unprecedented levels. We've seen students who have gone from below a 2.0 GPA to over a 3.5 and get into an amazing school of their choice. That to me is the proof in the pudding, is if you can take a student that may have, not that they weren't smart, maybe just wasn't surrounded by people that were encouraging them, and you change that environment for them, you really begin to change their reality. And so when we look at our students, first generation students who have historically come from underserved, underrepresented communities, and then you take them and put them in an amazing institution, our students are 7 to 8 times more likely to graduate than your regular first generation student because of the support systems we've built in for them and the work and the encouragement we've done for them. So the successes just keep coming. We have business owners that have graduated from Reality Changers that are making true impact in the economy in this area. We've had teachers, attorneys, doctors, police, sheriffs. Literally, when we talk about changing the face of the community, Reality Changer students are doing it, and they're doing it very quietly. They're doing it very humbly. And I see those numbers continuing to increase and our focus continue to increase. But the area that really just gives me so much joy is looking at the parents.
0: Yes.
1: It's really seeing parents being supportive of, like, I want my child to have this opportunity. How can I be of support? By coming and volunteering. Some of our best volunteers are our parents. They're coming and volunteering. We're offering special programming now for our parents. We're including the parents in a way that I will tell you historically in my career have not always focused on families. It's like, okay, if the kid wants to go to college, you're going to focus on the kid. Mm-hmm. But there's a component of that family unit. Is that when they feel like they have the support at home, they're gonna do even better when they go off to college and go into these workspaces because we've helped bridge some of those gaps for them.
0: Well, I think when we're gonna have transformative conversations about education, yeah. we all have to speak the same language, albeit in different dialects. Mm-hmm. But we all have right. a piece in achieving a common goal. And I know from my work in education over the last 3 decades, courting parents is not always easy.
1: Correct.
0: There is perhaps a degree of skepticism, mm-hmm. a degree perhaps of feeling overwhelmed, and I don't know how to engage. Tell us a little bit about your work with parents. How do you bring parents into the fold? Mm-hmm. And the parents that you do bring into the fold are incredibly motivated, enthusiastic, and excited to participate right. in the process.
1: I would say it really starts with we don't really advertise for enrollment for our program. So it's usually word of mouth. So oftentimes it's a student who went through our program who tells a cousin or an aunt or a family member or a coworker, and that kind of helps, I would say, give us a little bit of a warm market sometimes of the people that mm-hmm. have heard about us before. But just as we do orientation with our new students, we do orientation with the parents, and we do it together. We bring them together so that they truly understand who we are, what we're doing for their students. They're invited to our office at any time. They can come hang out with us, hang out with their students. And we don't charge for the service. There's mm-hmm. no fee to families or students to be in our program. The only thing that we would ask is that a parent would be willing to make a meal for students twice a year, feed 30 kids a day. That's our only commitment that we ask of them. And I think they feel valued. We treat them just as they a volunteer, a donor. Mm-hmm. They even have gotten together and had their own fundraising campaigns to support the organization.
0: So they have a vested,
1: absolutely.
0: They have a vested stake. And are they also contributing to the program's direction? Do they give you feedback or provide ideas?
1: Yeah, so I think one of the most genius things that our founder did was make sure that in our bylaws that we have a seat on our board that is a representative from the families. So we have a family representative that's on our board that is a decision maker on the board, and that we truly have the families viewpoint and voice in everything we do and how we run our programs, how we fundraise, and how we lead the organization. So they feel like they are a very integral part of what we do.
0: So it's, I mean, in truth, it's one large family.
1: Absolutely.
0: One large family. Yeah. So Tamara, what are you most proud of in your experience thus far? And I know what you're 3 years in now, but what are the things that really stand out to you? I know you won several awards, accolades. I mean, they are numerous, but just like Reality Changers, very much understated. You know, you draw attention to achievements versus talking about them. Right. But what are some of the things that you're most proud of?
1: So coming up on 4 years now, the organization, I feel really proud that we got out of the pandemic strong. That was very important to me. It was like, I did not want anything to happen to the organization on my watch within a few months of coming to the organization. Really proud that we made it out of the pandemic very strong. I'm really proud of those students that we worked with through the pandemic. I always tell people, when the world shut down, we were able to have full head count of our students within 24 hours. Every single student was accounted for. And we also know that, you know, safer at home didn't mean safer at home for everybody in the same way. But because we had such strong relationships with our families, with social workers, that we, the few folks that we may have had concerns about, we were still able to keep eyes on them. That made me very proud. We had students that were stuck on either side of the border during the pandemic. We knew exactly where everyone was. We were able to provide resources. So we became a safety net in all ways for our students. And that's something that I feel really, really good about. As you said, I mean, I've been very fortunate to have been given a lot of awards and accolades, but that to me is not what's most important. It's seeing those students graduate and having, we had our first in-person graduation celebration at Park and Market. To see those students who have literally spent the last couple of years at home on Zoom be so grateful to be out and be celebrated, that brought me so much. So to be in front of those students and families to congratulate them was like, this is why we do this, to see them get across those finish lines. One of our alums just opened up his second restaurant. I was there on grand opening. Didn't know him when he was an eighth grader, didn't know him in college, but I know him as an alum of our program, and be able to say, one of our Reality Changers alum, first generation student, now has two restaurants right here in San Diego.
0: And those being?
1: Ali's Chicken and Waffles. It's amazing. If you haven't gone, please go check it out.
0: Okay. So everyone, Ali's Chicken and Waffles.
1: Yes.
0: Make sure you visit, contribute to Reality Changers. Go visit Ali's Chicken and Waffles. Now, and I remember the graduations, and I remember prior to the pandemic, this wonderful sort of parade of sweatshirts and pennants. And I remember going to the Reality Changers office and thinking, wow, isn't it great that all of these universities are you know, contributing pennants, sending them over. But those were actually the universities to which Reality Changers alums were accepted. And that was something absolutely incredible. What else? What other things are you proud of?
1: So I'm really proud of the way I feel like the community has rallied around Reality Changers. If it's a personal claim to fame, we are the most recent recipients of the Bank of America Neighborhood Builders Award. It's a unrestricted $200,000 grant, which in fundraising, in any organization, that to be a part of that thing is like a coveted mark of approval. Mm-hmm. If you can get that somehow, I had been applying for that that award for 16 years. 16 years, and then won it last year. But it's not that I can't say that I, Tamar Craver, won it. Reality Changers won that award because of the work that we do. We really had something very valuable to show Bank of America, and they believed in us. So I take great pride in that after 16 years of trying to work, that here with Reality Changers, we won that award, because that is it's a big deal. It's a really huge grant in and of itself, but the support that you get from Bank of America is also amazing. Seeing our students win these scholarships, like this year, the scholarships that are rolling in, just every day when we get text messages from students saying, I just got here, I just won the Chancellor's Scholarship, those things bring me so much joy that this work really matters, that every day I go to bed feeling really good about what I do, because I know that just somehow, some way, Reality Changers had a role in the success of this student, and they're going to take over the world. And that brings me joy.
0: And I know that the funding that is received by Reality Changers, those funders receive an incredible return on investment.
1: Absolutely.
0: Because you do a lot with a little.
1: Yes.
0: So let me ask you this. What do you see as you look forward into the future of Reality Changers, whether it's 1, 2, or 5 years?
1: Mm-hmm.
0: What do you see the greatest challenges for you that lie ahead?
1: Right. Honestly, the greatest challenge for us right now is a permanent home. We've been very fortunate. We've worked really closely with the school district, and they've been very generous in giving us space in different locations. But sometimes when school

0: schools increase their enrollment, we have to move. We're 20 some years old now. Like, we're grown up. Yeah. We need our own home. And so we are looking for a permanent forever home for Reality Changers, because I think it's also important that the message that we're sending our students and our families is we can't be transient serving a transient community. I want to have something permanent forever, that forever and ever there will be a home for Reality Changers for our alumni community, our parents can always come to, and that we could be a hub for education. Other education organizations can come work with us. Our university partners can come work with us. So that is for me is probably the biggest thing on the timeline horizon for me is securing a forever home for Reality Changers.
1: And there's a really, really a sense of urgency there around that. And I know that although you have been transient to some degree, you've stayed within the community,
0: yes,
1: of City Heights.
0: Absolutely.
1: Why is it important to be in City Heights?
0: Well, it's where we started for the most part. We started in Golden Hill, but our first office space was in City Heights. And I think we have grown and evolved because of City Heights and the community that we serve in City Heights. And one of the things I learned when I first moved here is that City Heights has gone through and will continue to go through different changes, demographic changes, because it has been seen as a refugee community, where when there's, you know, influx of different communities, that's where you see it, is in City Heights. And so it is important for us to stay there. This is where we started. This is where we've grown deep roots in serving that community, the schools around it. And we work with all schools across the district, but having our home in City Heights and continuing to serve and stay in City Heights is very important to us, quite frankly.
1: And then that begs the question. I mean, you have very deep roots,
0: yes,
1: in City Heights, and you serve a wonderful, diverse, sort of a tapestry of students. Mm-hmm. But the demand is always going to be so great.
0: Right.
1: And the model that Reality Changers employs not only is successful in the city of San Diego and City Heights neighborhood specifically, but, you know, as you go press further eastward, mm-hmm, or you go north or you go south, there is an overwhelming demand.
0: Correct.
1: How do you work with that great a level of need without going threadbare?
0: Right. So one of the things that we did when I first came here was to really look at our programming. And we used to have like a waiting list of about 300 students. And I didn't feel good about that. Like, that's not, I don't take pride. I wish I could serve, mm-hmm, every single student that wants to be served. I wish I could serve them. But one of the things we wanted to do is to strengthen the program here in our own backyard, is to make sure that we are reaching as many students as we possibly could in the San Diego County. And so there are so many students out there. There are so many students that across that I wish that we could tap into. So as we think about the future of Reality Changers, there should be a day when there might be a Reality Changer at another location. Mm-hmm. That's pie in the sky. That's kind of like my long-term vision for Reality Changers, because I want to be able to serve the students in their community. I think that's also very important.
1: And I think, you know, when you talk about the way that Reality Changers serves community, there is a common framework, which is incredibly successful, but everything is very much context-based, mm-hmm, and culturally based. So
0: yes,
1: maybe a Reality Changers, let's say in East County, mm-hmm, or in South Bay, will have the same sort of guts, but might look very,
0: correct,
1: different than what you have in City Heights.
0: Right, absolutely. And maybe even in Mexico one day.
1: And let's hope so, in Mexico someday soon.
0: Yes.
1: Because the need there is, you know, when we talk about the needs here and the longer term impacts of the pandemic pushing 6 months to a year back, what we're finding in Mexico,
0: right,
1: and throughout Latin America is that it's 3 to 6 years pushed back. So then, again, the need is pronounced. And the fact that so many learners will come across on a daily basis,
0: right,
1: it would be great for them to have a Reality Changers a little bit closer to home.
0: Yes.
1: Okay, so sense of urgency around a permanent home.
0: Yes.
1: A surging and burgeoning demand. What are their challenges, Tamara?
0: I think also looking at staffing, I mean, the world has changed, and, you know, going from remote to back in person, and the people that are committed to this type of work and that will get pulled away by more money or shiny, mm-hmm, Apple computers and things, mm-hmm, like that, that as a smaller nonprofit, we may not be able to do. So we're always looking at ways to, how do we make the biggest impact for our staff as well, to keep them on board so that they are great examples for us. It hurts our students when we have staff come in and they only stay for a year because these students get connected to the people that they serve. So really finding people that are committed

0: this type of work. So looking at different ways of how do we support our student, I mean, our staff to mm-hmm. want to stay when something, another offer could come that might just be more money. And we always say more money doesn't always mean a better opportunity, but how do we make this worthwhile as well for our staff?
1: So incentivizing
0: staff. Incentivizing them in a way that doesn't break the bank.
1: That doesn't break the bank.
0: Yes.
1: Now, I know that you also have any number of volunteers. Mm-hmm. And is that something that you're looking to expand to?
0: Absolutely. We've had so many amazing volunteers. We're so grateful for our volunteers. Some people have been with us since the very beginning and still volunteer twice a week with us for 18 years, which is absolutely amazing. But we always need volunteers to help with our students, help them with their homework. We also have alumni mentors that are working with students that are on campus and have graduated recently. Really, that mentorship goes a long way. Most of our students don't have a family member that is a president of a bank or a faculty member on a college, university, or an attorney. We want to be able to give them resources to start to build their own Rolodex, creating that network for themselves. So when we get when you have a mentor, even if that person is not in the industry that the student is interested in, it's really about that person and who they know. Doors can be opened by simply who you know. And so that is something that we really try to build in for our students. So the need of volunteers to not only help with just like the homework stuff and tutoring, but also just day-to-day mentoring of a young person, resume writing, coaching mm-hmm. on how to prepare for an interview. Again, we don't want to be experts at everything, but we want to be able to have experts mm-hmm. that can do everything.
1: So also sounding boards.
0: Yes.
1: Somebody who can listen to your anxieties and worries, maybe a shoulder
0: yes.
1: to cry on
0: absolutely.
1: As well. Now, as you look further into the future and sort of things that you would like to do, things that you would like to see, talk perhaps a bit about where you see the interplay between reality changers and post-secondary institutions. And I know you've got programs going with San Diego, all of the locals, mm-hmm. of course, and including UC San Diego. But what would you like to see? How would you like to see those relationships grow?
0: Oh, great question. I would really like to see those grow in a way that can continue to be organic mm-hmm. And not just transactional. Not just, you know, but really a true partnership. So looking at how can we do dual enrollment for our students? What would be a privilege and an honor for a student to be a part of our program if they can come out with an AA degree from being a part of Reality Changers that then positions them differently to go into a four-year institution? And really getting those students across the finish line. That to me is the most important. So building those strong relationships internally for our university partners, to really say, you know, Morgan, here's 20 of my students that are here. I need your help. We need hands on these students at all times. We need eyes on these students at all times. How do we support these students? And it's not a punitive thing. It's a supportive thing. If a student is having challenges, somebody mm-hmm. needs to know. Who knows immediately that this student is having a trouble in financial aid? Who knows if the student is having housing issues? We have to have a built-in support system on these campuses that will support our students all the way through.
1: And it's interesting that you sort of really talk about a seamless model mm-hmm. of support. And, you know, whether it is community colleges or state universities right. or the University of California, some of the private institutions,
0: absolutely.
1: Really having a much more learner-centric focus mm-hmm. and not just in terms of you're going to get out of this class with an A, but we are going to lessen the degree of anxiety, lessen the degree of
0: right.
1: stress as you go through. And I think that really speaks to Reality Changers is not just getting you to the door,
0: right.
1: but really getting you in and making sure mm-hmm. that you get through. Then even looking further into the future, how do you see Reality Changers in you know, had you your druthers, mm-hmm. how could Reality Changers really transform the educational landscape writ large? Mm-hmm. So really structural changes in the way that we educate for equity.
0: Yes. I would love for Reality Changers to be a voice for universities of support to really talk about that transition into college for a first-generation student. So I think historically, over my career, I've always heard universities and colleges say, we want more first-generation students. We want this demographic. We want this. But are they truly prepared to serve that population? And I think that's where Reality Changers can be a partner and a voice with universities and colleges, is really to talk about things that people don't think about. I

0: if you don't mind, I'll give you an example.
1: Please.
0: And this was a previous experience I had. We were sending students from Los Angeles across the country to upstate New York. And you're talking about cold weather, distance from the airport, all of these things. But one of the first things that happened is our students showed up and none of them had parents with them. So first day of school on campus, no parent to help you move into the dorm. So they're already feeling.
1: And that's part of the experience. I mean, that's part, it's, sort of a
0: Yes.
1: rite of passage in a lot of
0: So
1: ways.
0: there was a moment of like otherness, like, oh wait, like I don't have a mom here to help me lug my bags up to the dorm. Then it also became when they went to the bookstore, they didn't have a credit card to buy their books. Another moment of like pause. And so the conversation that we had with university officials was like, this can't just be a them problem. I bet you probably have a lot more students like this. And they found immediately that there were hundreds of students that were experiencing it. But because we were partnering with them, they saw the problem from a different lens. And that prompted them to change how they supported students coming on campus for the first time.
1: And it really causes a reevaluation of priorities.
0: Yes.
1: So we're not just saying, okay, we've achieved our first gen admissions goals,
0: Right.
1: but then what? What about the first day? What about the first year,
0: Yes.
1: second year, and third year? So you're really talking about sort of broader sweeping changes, not so much in the structures of institutions, but the way that we
0: The
1: interact
0: way, absolutely.
1: with learners. Tamara, it has been an absolute pleasure to have you here. I know that we will continue this conversation in another episode that is focused on the incredible work being done by reality changers. But for now, on behalf of myself, Morgan Appel, Assistant Dean for the Division of Extended Studies at UC San Diego, and my guest, Tamara Craver, President and CEO of Reality Changers, I appreciate you taking the time to join into our creative conversation, and we'll look forward to seeing you next time.

0: Thinking about college? Looking for lesson plans? 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

0: Doho Suh, Fallen Star, 2012.
1: We followed Doho's work for a while before inviting him to the campus. He's thought about how your home is a part of you. He wanted to make this a physical house that had come from afar. People have compared it to The Wizard of Oz and the tornado picking up the house and sending it up into the air.
0: This project, more than any other piece in the Stewart collection, involved a collaboration of different people and different disciplines. It was an experiment like all the others, but it was the most complicated, the most complex from a standpoint of construction and design. The cottage was built down on Warren Mall, where everybody could see it over a period of months, along with a sign showing its eventual resting place. And then one day in November, it was hoisted up to the top of the building. The construction workers, the company that orchestrated the whole thing, Pacific Southwest Structures, were truly brilliant in making this completely unique and intricate thing come off. This artwork does something and exists on different levels in a way that I have never seen, that I think is unique among all works of art in public space, because it is on the one hand so very, very public, way up on top of the building and visible for miles around. And then on the other hand, it has this abrupt and amazing look from directly below, cantilevered out over the side. And then, as you get closer to it and go upstairs and go into the garden and go into the house itself, it acquires this very, very personal dimension.
1: The house is very familiar once you're in. It is familiar, but it is not familiar feeling. You have to adjust, just as Doho did when he came here. You have to adjust both mentally and physically, in the case of this house, to your new surroundings. Of course, we had to furnish the house, and it had to have wallpaper. The wallpaper guy was luckily a perfectionist. It's on a tilt, so it was very hard. There's not a plumb line in the whole house. There are comfortable couches and chairs. Everything scaled down. We found smallish things in thrift shops and around. Some of it is genuine antique, and some of it is not. But it's a mix, like all homes, of various sort of household items, including family photographs, including a television which works. There are clocks that have the correct time. There are lights that come on at night. It does appear that somebody is living there.
0: And the garden is intimate. It's scaled down. The bricks of the pathway, the furniture inside and out in the garden is scaled down. All of the plants are selected because they have smaller leaves and because they can be seen as slightly miniaturized. The house itself is about 80% of full size, so it feels like a full-size house, but it feels like a very, very small house. The door jamb, for instance, is somewhat lower than a normal door jamb. A tall person has to duck when they step inside. Nothing in the house is straight, except for one thing, the chandelier that hangs straight down from the ceiling, which looks, for all the world, like an incredibly, magically levitated chandelier.
1: There were many who said it couldn't be done. How could you possibly do this? But with persistence and the collaboration and cooperation of this whole team, we made it happen. And we think it's an unforgettable one that will be in many people's minds for generations to come.

So we've known for a very long time that environmental factors such as cognitive enrichment, exercise, social interaction, also disease and aging, can influence cognition. We are looking at all of these aspects and trying to figure out how they affect spatial memory, and in particular the encoding of space.

Hi, everybody. My name is Juan Carlos Carranza, and I'm here today to talk to you about the Student Success Coaching Program, a program to empower first-generation college students to achieve their goals. We're an initiative that's a partnership between UC San Diego's Student Affairs and the undergraduate colleges to partner with academic advising to really provide students with a customized support system for their journey at UCSD. So to get started, I want to talk a little bit about what it means to be first-gen. The University of California system defines first gen as neither parent having completed a 4-year degree, meaning that neither parent completed a bachelor's degree when

students are Latinx. The thing about first gen is it's what we call a hidden identity. So not everybody can see who is first gen. You can't look around a room and assume who's first gen. And so sometimes that can feel like a very isolating experience because you don't know who shares that first gen identity and experience with you. So what we try to do at the Success Coaching Program is to help students understand what that identity means, feel empowered by it, and try to build connections around that identity. So to talk a little bit more about the program, I'll go into what Success Coaching actually is. So who are we? What is this program? We really think about Success Coaching as your personalized team of advocates who provide you with a customized support to make sure you achieve your goals and maximize your college experience. We recognize that every student at UCSD is unique and you have your own strengths, backgrounds, and goals. And we want to make sure that you find your specific pathway at UCSD to help you achieve those. And that will look different for every student. And so we want to make sure that you understand what your goals are, what your strengths are, and really use those to your advantage to make the most out of your college experience. So who are we and how do we work? Each student in the Success Coaching Program gets what we call their success team. And who this is a professional success coach who's a staff member who is trained to work with you one-on-one. Like myself, there's about one of us at each of the undergraduate colleges. And also a team of undergraduate peer coaches. These are current UCSD students who've been trained to support you, and again, whose experiences are closer to you and who may share some tips and tricks about what their experiences have been like along the way. And how do we work? So we work with you one-on-one, either in person or virtually, to connect about whatever challenges or goals you may have. Everything from learning how to study for your classes to reviewing your resume and sending out your grad school applications. We really work with students across their 4 or 5 years at UCSD to make the most out of their journey. In addition to our one-on-one coaching, we also provide students with personalized success plans. Again, knowing that each student has a unique pathway, has a distinct major, and has their own unique goals to really try to understand what do they want their time at UCSD to look like? What's a combination of classes, internships, extracurriculars that will make them get the most out of their undergraduate career. We also offer skills-based workshops, everything from how do you craft a cover letter to how do you reach out to a professor and what do you even do in office hours? Again, to really give students the technical and the practical advice that they might need to really make their journey their own. And then finally, we have a wealth of online resources and materials that students can use when they're not meeting with us one-on-one. We have a whole course on Canvas that provides students with different activities, videos, readings that they can do to really think about how are they getting the most out of college? How are they attending office hours, applying for the right kinds of jobs, getting the right kind of co-curricular activities, really making sure that you have all the tools that you need to make your time at UCSD your own. We recognize that everyone's college journey is unique. And so we want to work with you to uncover what your unique strengths are to create a roadmap of what college should look like for you. So there are certain milestones that every student wants to hit throughout their time at UCSD. And so we work with you to identify, one, what are those milestones? And two, what do you need to get there? And how can we work together? And how can you use all of the resources that UCSD has at your disposal to your advantage? And you don't have to take my word for it. We have a quote from our most recent student satisfaction survey where one student shared their experience. They said that what was most beneficial to them was having someone to talk to where they could lay out their plans and goals for the quarter and be guided on how to move forward to succeed. They felt that it was a safe space for them to celebrate their achievements, whether big or small, and they were encouraged to always do more. Overall, the advice, guidance, and motivation provided by coaching was super helpful. And we hope that you get the same kind of experience through Success Coaching, again, to feel empowered about who you are, what you want to do, and how you can make the most of your time here, and to be celebrated for who you are and for all that you do. We really like to celebrate the big wins, but also the small wins. So even when a student goes to office hours for the first time, if you're meeting with a TA for the first time, if you're getting your first midterm grade back and you want to celebrate that, we want to make sure that we're there for you with the challenges and also with the successes. And if you want to learn more about our program, we encourage you to get connected with us. You can follow us on Instagram at @UCSD_successcoaching or to visit our website at successcoaching.ucsd.edu to learn more about our program, learn more about our staff and the people who make Success Coaching work, and to get excited about potentially making a one-on-one appointment with us. We hope to see you there, and we're so excited for you to potentially engage with our program. Thank you again.

The role of the human is fundamentally different. It's not about execution anymore. It's all about oversight. It's about an elevation of what the human actually is going to do, needs to do in this agentic AI era. And also something we're going to talk about a little bit more.

The Department of Obstetrics, Gynecology, and Reproductive Science at UC San Diego Health is committed to equitable and just care for every patient. Our Culture and Justice Quorum meets regularly, and we are engaged in educating all members of our team, physicians, nurses, everyone who works in our clinics and on labor and delivery, students and trainees, about best practices for equitable care. As part of this, we teach our medical students about the reproductive justice movement. The following presentation is a brief history of reproductive justice that our third-year medical students view during their obstetrics and gynecology rotation before they participate in an exercise designed to teach them how to apply the principles during real-life patient encounters. I hope that this information is both interesting to the community and demonstrates our commitment to continual education and improvement so we can better serve you, our community. Reproductive justice was born out of a movement led by Black women who recognized that the mainstream fight for reproductive rights focused on abortion did not take into consideration the intersectional needs of Black women and other marginalized communities. They believed that the pro-choice movement failed to acknowledge that multiple systems of oppression work together to limit access to reproductive health care for Black women and other marginalized communities. In 1994, a group of Black women gathered in Chicago to draft a statement in response to the Clinton administration's proposed universal health care plan. They coined the term reproductive justice and published a statement in the Washington Post with more than 800 signatures titled Black Woman on Universal Healthcare Reform, demanding reform that covers the full range of reproductive services. In 1997, Sister Song was formed by 16 organizations led by women of color to advocate for the reproductive needs of their communities. To date, Sister Song remains the only national coalition in the U.S. consisting of women of color working to ensure reproductive rights for all marginalized communities. Sister Song defines reproductive justice as the human right to maintain personal bodily autonomy, have children, not have children, and parent the children we have in safe and sustainable communities. Sister Song believes that reproductive justice is a human right. Reproductive justice is about access, not choice. And reproductive justice is not just about abortion. While abortion access is critical, and women of color and other marginalized communities additionally have difficulty accessing contraception, pre- and postnatal care, STI screening and care, safe homes, livable wages, and much more, these factors are equally important to achieving the goal of bodily autonomy and the right to have or not have children for all. Our understanding and application of reproductive justice must be rooted in the knowledge of the history of reproductive oppression. The U.S. has a long history of exploitation of bodies of Black women. During slavery, women were subjected to systemic rape, and their value was attached to their fertility. This oppression did not end with the end of slavery. Throughout the 20th century, eugenic ideologies were used to justify thousands of involuntary or coerced sterilizations. In 1927, the U.S. Supreme Court case Buck v. Bell established legal

authority for sterilizing incarcerated individuals. During the 1930s and 40s, the North Carolina's Eugenics Commission sterilized approximately 8,000 people. 5,000 of those women were Black. Forms of reproductive oppression continue today. 12 states continue to have family caps on their welfare programs. Individuals detained by ICE or incarcerated in public institutions continue to face coercive sterilization. Thank you for viewing our presentation. We've only touched the surface of the history of reproductive injustice in this country and the reproductive justice movement. There are many topics we are unable to delve into, but I encourage you to learn more about these issues. To learn more about what the Department of Obstetrics, Gynecology, and Reproductive Science at UCSD is doing to foster a culture that values diversity, equity, inclusion, belonging, and justice, I encourage you to visit the Culture and Justice website.

0: Even if we are essentially embodied, our present embodiments may not be our only embodiments. This will be philosophy, so in addressing the question of the afterlife, I'll be working with both hands behind my back. There'll be no appeal to theological considerations and no reliance on religious experience.
1: You're watching UCTV.

0: Hello, everybody. I'm Mai Nguyen, Director of the Design Lab. And joining me today is Henry Brady, Director of Research at California 100. I know the students are used to seeing Karthik here. So this is his counterpart here. Karthik is in Washington, D.C. again, so he couldn't make it here today. Henry is the former dean of the Goldman School of Public Policy at UC Berkeley. I want to give a shout out to our sponsors because this is our last Design at Large, and our sponsors have been so wonderful in supporting this effort. So the Qualcomm Institute, the San Diego Supercomputer Center, and the Burnham Center for Community Advancement. And the Burnham Center is very much interested in this topic that we're going to be talking about today, which is the future of work and higher education. In fact, they're working on this issue in the community, and so this is a special topic for them to support. Today we have a very special Design at Large because not only are we hosting this in one location, but actually three locations. So welcome to those who are on Zoom and YouTube virtually. And then also those in the Design and Innovation Building here, our brand new state-of-the-art building on UCSD's La Jolla campus. And then also we have an audience at Park and Market downtown San Diego. So yes, there's our Park and Market audience there. So hi, Mary. Mary Walshock is Associate Vice Chancellor for Public Programs is going to be our host for downtown. And Mary, tell us the significance of connecting UC San Diego to the downtown community and how this building, the building that you're in and our building here on campus, will modernize our educational delivery.
1: No, very quickly to those of you on the UCSD campus, we have almost 30 people here at Park and Market, an equivalent number. Some of them are UCSD students who paired the trolley ride. We even have a couple of professors in the audience who have other business downtown. And it bespeaks why this is an important adjunct to the research, teaching, and public service role of UC San Diego. Because where we're located is on the trolley line, close to city government, close to the military, close to first-generation communities, all of which are important to the research and teaching mission of the university. So we have faculty drop-in offices, classrooms,

0: conference and meeting rooms. We have a cinema, theater, performing arts theater, and even a cafe. So we are so excited about the way in which Park and Market will integrate with the life of UC San Diego in all its dimensions. And today, colleagues, this is our first attempt at web streaming with our new Qualcomm screen. So be patient, but also be excited, because once we get this right, we will be sending lots of good programming to the campus, and the campus will be sending lots of good programming downtown. So thanks, Mike, for the experiment today.
1: Thanks, Mary, for taking me up on the experiment. So, Henry, I'm going to turn to you to tell us how California is preparing young people for the changing economy.
2: Great. It's wonderful to be here. And hello to downtown. That's tremendous to have that linkage and to be doing that. Also, I'm just struck with how much construction is going on here at UC San Diego, which has just been an extraordinary institution over its life. I want to talk about what we're doing with Cal 100. Cal 100 is trying to think about the future in a design sort of way. That's why it's really great to be partnering with the Design Lab here at UC San Diego. Thank you. Really appreciate it. Cal 100 is started out by taking 13 different areas and doing reports on those. We've released those reports in groups of three or four. We're about to have our final release June 1st of all the ones having to do with fiscal policy and governance. But we just had recently our release of reports on arts, culture, and entertainment, the future of the workforce, and the future of education. And those three go together. Today we're going to focus on just two of them. That's really plenty. And let me give you a little bit of the background that comes out of our reports in thinking about the future of those areas. I think you got to start with this, that California has a real inequality problem. We have had a hollowing out of the middle class in the state of California. California was built on the middle class and on the aerospace jobs, both of low and high wage jobs. We've got to think of ways to solve problems of creating new jobs that will be better jobs. It's not clear that AI is going to solve the problem. It may make things worse. That started out by causing lots of repetitive jobs to be replaced by artificial intelligence. And now it's actually taking jobs that require more skill and finding ways to replace people in doing those kinds of things. And so that is a real question for California and for the nation as what the future of work will look like. And then you add into that mixture Zoom and the possibility of doing work remotely. What's interesting about that is that really helps the high end, doesn't much help the low end in terms of skill, wages and skills. Service jobs still pretty much have to show up. The person who cleans the building has to show up. The person who delivers the groceries has to show up. And therefore, Zoom is a great benefit to one group, but the group that's already advantaged, not the disadvantaged group. How will higher education respond to that? And that's what we want to talk about today. Will it just go a traditional way and keep doing what it's doing? There's a lot to be said for that. In-person education, as we've all learned, I was the dean of the Goldman School for 12 years. The last 2 years were awful when we had to do it via Zoom. We lost so much. The networks, the social networks that are created on a campus are part of why people come to a campus, so that they can get to know their fellow students, faculty members, and staff. Those were all broken with COVID and led to all sorts of difficulties and problems. So there's a lot to be said for traditional education. But we still have a situation where we could maybe think about new models. For example, unbundling. Maybe we're going to have smaller degrees. And in fact, all the way to perhaps the fact that you could take a course almost anywhere and get credit for that almost anywhere. And how will that look as we try to replace the current situation where you have to enroll at a university and be registered, and then you can get courses? And indeed, places like Berkeley often don't count courses that you take elsewhere. This would be a radically different model where those courses would count and would help you towards degrees. So unbundling is one thing. Another thing is, what's the role of the private sector in all of this? The private sector is increasingly, Google and other companies, are providing training for people. Is the private sector going to become more and more involved in training, and where does that leave universities? And does that mean maybe that the unbundling model has a lot to be said for it, because universities could partner with those private corporations and provide ways for people to take

0: like some courses at Google, but some courses at the University of California, Berkeley, or San Diego. And then I think the final question is what's education going to look like in the future? Is it going to continue to be a public good? The trend has been, certainly in higher education, is to privatize it. More and more people have to pay a large fraction of their tuition to universities. It used to be that you could do it essentially for free in the state of California. Can't do that anymore at either the CSUs or the University of California. Are we going to go more and more in that direction with privatization, which probably increase income inequality? Or are we going to go in another direction where we're going to recognize it as a public good? And how are we going to match the notion that it's a public good with all the other changes that I've just described? That's a real challenge. And that's what our panel is going to talk about.
1: Great. Thank you, Henry. You know, I remember being able to work and then write a check for my tuition when I went to college. And I don't think that you can do that now, right? So I have the pleasure of asking the first question to the panelists. So let's welcome our panelists here. So EVC Simmons, I'm going to start with you. Elizabeth Simmons is the Executive Vice Chancellor at UC San Diego. She's the Chief Academic Officer and is responsible for policies and decisions relating to all academic programs. So students in the room, you should thank her for creating this wonderful academic environment for us all to learn and grow. She is also an extraordinarily accomplished scholar. She is a theoretical physicist. And also, I know from personal experience, a fierce advocate for equity in the academy. Elizabeth, in this country, we rely on institutions of higher education, mostly public institutions, such as the UC system, to educate students and provide the research to meet the 21st century economy. And that increasingly involves learning and innovation. What are the innovations and challenges for higher education in California? Can you speak to that? And also, what innovative programs or practices at UC San Diego are you excited about in terms of preparing students for the future workforce?
2: You know, California has a really long history of being at the forefront of social and technological change and advancement. But if the pandemic has shown us anything, it's that history can be very quickly disrupted and upended. And so we can't count on California automatically being at the forefront. We have to work at it now. And our capacity to continue to lead will depend on our ability to adapt. Now, I think one of the things that my distinguished colleague just pointed out is the problems of having higher education going to continue to be a public good as opposed to something each individual has to figure out for themselves. And in addition, just the question of, we've relied on higher education as a path for social mobility. That's been something that we've come to think of as a given. But when we look at the educational disparities that people face coming into college, let alone going through college, we realize that it's not a given that higher education is going to lead to social mobility if you can't get in the door in the first place, or if you're not set up to graduate successfully without some huge amount of debt, for example. And so we really have to think again, and we have to design a better way forward. So what we're doing at UC San Diego is using an approach called collective impact to try to erase the opportunity gaps that are separating students of different demographic groups from one another in the opportunities that they have to succeed educationally. And collective impact means taking a structured approach to collaboration where you pull together common data sets, common methods, common goals, and figure out how to bring a lot of separate efforts that perhaps were each impacting a small group of people in different parts of the university and get them all to pull together so that together we can erase the opportunity gaps for all of our students, all of our staff, all of our faculty, and help everybody succeed. And as the Executive Vice Chancellor, it's my aspiration that we use this collective impact approach to become a truly inclusive, student-centered, research-focused, service-oriented university.

0: city. And that means that we need to scale up the size and the interdisciplinarity of our research collaborations and make sure that all of our students have a chance to participate in research and internships to prepare them for what the workforce is going to be. We have to be as proud of intellectual, educational innovation as we have been of our scholarship. And we have to make sure that this impacts absolutely everyone on campus and not leaving anybody out. And so a few of the key ways that we're doing this is to be unified in how we make sure that every student has access to high impact practices like summer bridge programs or access to being part of undergraduate research. We are unifying our approach to pipeline development and workforce preparation through a lot of programs that our Division of Extended Studies, including all the work at Park and Market that's being done now, our work of enrollment management, our work with our our CREATE Center for Educational Equity, to make sure that we're really paying attention to who's coming to the university and how. And a big thing that we're doing right now is really investing in the design lab, because the design lab is a source of a lot of innovative thinking and innovative practices that invite all students to come here to participate in design thinking, to experience it hands-on in the maker lab spaces and in the basement spaces as well. And we're investing up to a dozen new faculty hires to be made with the design lab across all of the areas of the university, so we can collectively embrace design as a principle of the university to help us do better. So that's just sort of a hint of where we're going.
1: Thank you. Music to my ears, investment in the design lab. Lenny, I'm going to turn to you next. Lenny Mendonca was the chief economic and business advisor to Governor Gavin Newsom and the chair of the California High-Speed Rail Authority. He is a senior partner emeritus of McKinsey & Company and a lecturer on inequality at Stanford Business School. Lenny, you know, I'm a product of the California school system. I grew up here in the 1970s. And the school systems here were among the best in the country. And then we had Proposition 13 come. And students in this class know we've talked about Prop 13 in that it reduces our ability to raise revenue through property taxes, right? Which affects schools. So we have this reduction in school investment. And this impacts the ability for social mobility through education, through quality education. What are we doing in California to address this? Because we have less revenue, less investment in schools, and we're trying to bridge the education gap.
2: So, first of all, I'm speaking for myself and not on behalf of anybody else with prior employers or otherwise, so these are my personal opinions. Prop 13 was passed the year that I was a senior in high school. And I was one of the editors of the yearbook, and I pulled my yearbook out recently, and all of the yearbook was about how Prop 13 was going to destroy public education. And I think it was largely correct. California has found a way to overcome the aggregate level of revenues from taxes through higher personal income taxes. And so what's happened is, and we just Governor put out a budget proposal with nearly $100 billion surplus. That's all driven by high income earners, particularly capital gains taxes. So California has higher on marginal personal and income taxes, but lower property taxes than most other states, including places like Texas. So part of the challenge is, if you're going to not be as dependent on high income earners, which creates volatility, there are ways to work around that, like reserves and using those surpluses for one-time or infrastructure investments rather than building them to the ongoing budget, which is most of what the last two governors have done. But there's also a challenge of how do you find the right revenue stream that's more stable and that property taxes can do. I think that's a very good discussion that ought to be and will be on the agenda going forward. I think to be more controversial about it. In my view, not only did Prop 13 create those challenges for the budget, which have been partly overcome by other mechanisms, but it's really created second and third order effects that are even more consequential than that. Prop 13 has effectively been a transfer of wealth to wealthier, older

0: homeowners, many of whom are white, away from renters and lower income earners, most of whom in the state of California since then have been people of color. My daughter bought a house less than a mile from me 10 years after I bought mine. Her house is half as big as mine, and I pay less property tax than she does because of Prop 13. That's not fair. That means she has to pay more every month for her house than I do just because of the protections that come in Prop 13. But in addition, it has severed the link between local economic development and investment in public schools. It's moved that all up to the state level that again gets reallocated through complex formulas. And so we really need to think not just about the aggregate revenue levers, but what it's done to other incentives to ensure that we are investing in our K-12 education. And it's not just K-12 education. That volatility creates big challenges for public higher education. Public higher education, excluding community colleges, which are protected under Prop 98, are one of the last pieces of the budget that don't have their own protection to the volatility. So whenever there's a big downturn, higher ed takes a hit and they never build back up to what it was before. Now, and we happen to be in the part of an economic cycle, particularly the financial market cycle, at least until earlier this year, that the revenues are good. And so there is a lot of money coming into post-secondary education, including the UC system and CSU system, but it's still only making up from what it wasn't before. And it is much more aggressively tied to an expectation of outcomes, which I think is totally appropriate. The Governor's Compact has a set of objectives that will have a multi-year commitment to resources so that the university and the CSU system can plan for that, but it has some commitments for enrollment growth, for graduation levels, for closing the achievement gap, which are all the things that we want our public university system to be doing to continue its enormous part of a success in the state of California. So I think Prop 13 is among the most consequential elements of California that's making economic mobility hard, not just because of the volatility, not just because of the disconnect and the less funding for public education, but also because Prop 13 has helped create an environment where it's disadvantaging younger, less affluent people, and it's regressive and giving the resources to those who already have it. So if we're going to do something about all of those things, we need to do something about Prop 13. And the last thing I'll say is that one of the most challenging elements to ongoing economic success in the state of California and business growth, particularly in the kind of middle jobs that Henry was talking about, are that we're not building enough housing. Housing costs too much because there's more demand than there is supply. We have to build more housing if we want to lower the cost of living in the state of California. Prop 13 and other things that came on that makes it really a disincentive for local municipalities to do housing development. So all you put that all together, and yes, Prop 13 is a huge problem. It's going to be really hard to overcome, and it may not come in one bite, but it is something that we actually have to tackle.
1: I know this is probably a longer question than we have time for, but I'm curious, later on you can tell me whether or not there's a chance to eliminate Prop 13, if that's ever going to happen. But I'm going to turn to Zach Pardos, who's an associate professor of education at UC Berkeley, and he studies adaptive learning and AI. And his research focuses on knowledge representation and recommender system approaches to increasing upward mobility in post-secondary education. He's worked a lot with K-12 educators and students, working to integrate educational technology into curriculum as a formative assessment tool. So, Zach, California's at the forefront of technological innovations, right? With automation, artificial intelligence, robotics. And this is going to radically transform our labor market. How are educators preparing our students for the skills necessary for the future work?
2: Thank you for that question and for hosting us here. So what are these educational technologies? What are their relevance to the future of work and to the future of higher ed? As part of this report that we put together for this California 100 project, we chronicled some of these technologies. And some of the trending technologies have a common principle to them. They're called adaptive learning technologies or computer adaptive tutoring. And the main principle behind this is that the system constantly assesses students.

0: students, and then it draws from a pool of digital educational resources to tailor an educational resource to the level of understanding a student is at. And so they're thought to be relatively efficient for upskilling or use for programs like Summer Bridge at Berkeley, where we can admit more students than we would have otherwise, students who perhaps aren't up to college level math, but through the application of this tool, they can get up to college level math in a summer. Now, these technologies aren't good for everything. They're mainly used in STEM. Also, they haven't been shown to be good for learning 21st century skills or facilitating social networks, substantive interactions needed for that. But where they are applied, significant learning gains have been found. So what's the relevance of these kinds of systems to the future of work? Well, the more technology displaces jobs, and it is starting with jobs that don't require a college degree, transportation, food industry, but it is already and will increasingly apply to jobs that do. These kind of technologies are being explored and applied to help learners, people from industry, pivot, right? Upskill in another industry that's not taken over by AI. So in higher education, we're also seeing some of the ingress of private industry. For example, Udacity offers, Udacity is a California based company that offers micro degrees and uses some of this adaptive learning technology. So one of the questions when we think about the future of education and higher education is, as all of these people are looking for upskilling, they're looking to pivot, are they going to look to public education to get that re-education, or are they going to look to private industry to get these efficient upskilling experiences that tailor to their background knowledge and make efficient use of educational resources? In our report, we detail both futures, one in which it becomes a 100% private industry enterprise, and the other in which public institutions like the UC system and California Community College and CSU system are able to leverage technology in order to retain their value. And the two things I want to leave you with, or to put out there, that public education has as values over private industry, one is content. We have so much content. We have the faculty, we have courses, more than 100,000 courses across the system. That's a lot of content. And private industry struggles to have this content. That's why they partner with institutions like 2U partners with schools to offer masters online using the pedagogy and course material of the institution. So what do we need to do in order to be competitive with industry? We need to better use the resources at our disposal, like that adaptive learning scenario. Or this is one way forward, right? How to make efficient use of our educational resources, many of which are now offered online as options because of the pandemic. Some faculty will continue to offer them online. So if you're a student in the system, how do we allow you to take any course across the whole system? 100,000 course catalog. Can you imagine that? That'd be great. The system already allows massive cross-registration, but what it's missing is students take courses that satisfy a requirement. You know, we'd love it if there was the capacity to take a course for fun, and certainly you can, but people have a limited amount of financial aid, so they have to prioritize satisfying requirements. But it's a very laborious task to map different courses to requirements of different degree programs. So we can use technology to do that kind of mapping and thus open up the whole catalog for students to take courses and then potentially adapt those courses to them. The other advantage that the system has over industry is data. Gavin Newsom's been talking about building a cradle to career data system. So if public education is able to utilize that to do something like I described adaptive learning, what that does, but do it in higher education, that is understand the background of a learner so it can tailor future degrees, future courses, maybe even future certificates, then public education will have a lasting impact and will be a competitive option versus industry.
1: Imagine taking a class anywhere in the UC system, right? That's really transcending space. Peter, I'm going to turn to you. Peter is the CEO of San Diego Workforce Partnership. He and his team have transformed SDWP and really reimagined workforce development delivery. They manage a countywide network of full-service career centers with an emphasis

0: on underserved populations. Peter, given that you run a countywide network of career centers, what can you tell us about some key workforce trends? And if you had some advice for college students, theoretically, what would you say to them if they're graduating this year in terms of being prepared for the workforce?
1: Well, first of all, a big shout out to Mary Walshock and the Park and Market team. We're housed down there as an adjunct to what we do, and Mary's vision is really cool. If you haven't been down there, it's a beautiful building, mixed-use space where nonprofits are there so we can collaborate and TAD with the BCCA. So great partners. Future of work, in our world of workforce development, just to give a little bit of context, the federal government funds public workforce development. So there's what's called the Workforce Board, which we are. There's 570 of them around the country. We get Department of Labor money based upon formulas and needs, and then we deploy that through the Career Center Network, where people come to us who primarily have been dislocated, laid off, and during the pandemic, it was through the roof, of course. And then we're also supporting employers, so we get what's called the WARN notice, worker reduction notice, and we got a flood of them. Thankfully, things are coming back, but during that traumatic time, people are coming to us, but they can't come to our physical location, so we had to pivot to online, and we continue to do a hybrid, and that's important. But I really feel at the essence that workforce development and supporting people is really a human-based activity. Technology can make it better, and it's a great partner to it, but we can't escape the one-to-one human encounter that helps people learn those 21st century skills and really navigate the world. Advice for college graduates, I don't know if I'm in the best place to do it because my focus is really around the people who are really left behind right now. There's a real inequity in our world that we see every day, and the inequity and inequality exacerbated during COVID. My focus is on people who are in these low wage positions and wanting to move up in their career. If you're working in that low-wage job and you don't have the requisite skills that an employer is looking for in a brand new field, how do you get them? That's a huge barrier. How do you do that? How do you do that affordably? How do you do that while you're working full-time and raising a family and just trying to navigate? So it's our job to figure that out, to make it accessible, affordable, if not free, so people can get short-term rapid training so that they can get the foot in the door to move on in their career. So that's where our focus is. We reach in the neighborhood of 70,000 people in our region annually who are coming to us, again, either laid off or in transition or working and really desiring that next step, but they need the support. Higher ed is not for many that we serve, but we've also created an innovative initiative in the past 3 years with Mary and Extension, where we created the still the first and only workforce-related income share agreement initiative in the country. I'm really proud of it because what that is in a nutshell is instead of that student loan that you take on and pay off when you get that great job, all the risk is on the student. In an income share agreement, we raised philanthropic dollars in partnership with Mary, pay the way for students to go through Extension, 9 to 12 months, get that skill. They then pay back to the fund a portion of future income for a limited period of time when they make an income threshold, and then it's a pay it forward model, and it's working. And it's that's another way that we try to approach this, to support people where they are so that they can get into the education that they need in order to make that progress in their community. But lastly, again, where my focus and our team's focus is about people who are being left behind, and there's thousands and millions around the country. We have this crisis in our country called opportunity youth, or disconnected youth. Opportunity is a better term than you're disconnected. It's opportunity in order to reach kids. But these are 16 to 24 year olds, many of that age in this room, but 16 to 24 year olds who are not working and not in school. Before the pandemic, that number was north of 5 million in our country. That's just tragic. And if they don't have the opportunity to be in the workforce, to develop the skills, to advance in their career, the bad outcomes are highly likely, and we have to get ahead of that. And that means re-engaging them through the K through 12 system in innovative ways, which is another big area of focus for us

0: And then we have to close that gap because in our region, that number we measure every year, more than measure, it starts with data and then you can act on it. But that number is at least 40,000 in our region, not working, not in school. Imagine Petco Park full of kids in that range who don't have the next step in their career figured out and have barriers from the opportunity gap. But it's also an awareness gap that even becomes before that because they weren't provided with the opportunity to even know what's out there because of their zip code and the neighborhood in which they're born, and they don't have the opportunity to navigate out of it. So that's where our thinking is and our focus. But I'm optimistic, even given some of that, because if we do the right interventions, intentionally reach out to people who are not provided the same good luck, fortune of being born in a great home or a zip code, they deserve our support in order to help them achieve their potential.
1: Well, great. Thanks for some wonderful laying out some of the issues here. Peter, I'm going to just come to you real quickly and ask for a quick answer on this, which is, how are the community colleges, the CSUs, and the UCs helping enough to solve the problem that you're working on?
0: I know more in the community college space because we do partner with them in extension. When we do a real meaningful collaborative thing instead of just talk about it, then yes, there's too much talk and we're all about action. So like with Mary's support, we created an income share agreement that is now helping people go from making less than $20 an hour or unemployed to an average wage of over $60,000 and some making six figures with quick, affordable training. So it can be done, but I'm a big fan of the CSUs and the whole UC system, and we try to partner in any way we can that's really meaningful.
1: Great, thank you. Lenny, let me go to you. You've thought a lot and been involved, in fact, in thinking about funding for higher education in California. What is your assessment of how well the community colleges, the CSUs, and the UCs are doing in meeting their obligations to educate the people in California?
2: Well, first of all, I think we need to start with a factual statement that we have the premier public post-secondary education system in the world. There's nothing that's even close, and that's at all levels. The research universities have created the technology and the intellectual property and the capabilities in individuals that have funded California's innovation success. And the CSU is the largest public system of four-year degrees in the country, and the community college system is the largest two-year degree system. So they're terrific assets for the state. The things that the governor has proposed in the budget are part of what they need to improve on. We need to be much more inclusive and creating all kinds of openness and continue to make available seats for the population that is eligible for them. It's just a horrible thing to have someone go through the K-12 system, meet all the requirements, and then not able to get into post-secondary education. So they need to meet those. They need to be much better. This is less true of the UC system. It's more true of CSU and the community colleges at getting people to and through and a degree in a reasonable amount of time. The worst possible outcome is if you start a post-secondary degree, take out a bunch of college debt and don't get the degree, you're actually worse off economically if you had not started at all. That will help with the first one because the more people get through faster, the more spots that open up. And then finally, and this just isn't an issue with the education system, it's an issue with employers. We need to get better at ensuring that the skills that we are providing people are matched with what employers are looking for. And that's as much on employers as it is on the education system. They need to be specific about what they are. They need to be tangible about what they are, and they need to hire based on those skills rather than on resumes and proxies for those skills. So I think we're, let me say, good and the possibility of great, and there's no better economic mobility lever in the country than K-12, and I'm sorry, and then the post-secondary education system in the state.
1: So Zach, let me ask you now. A lot of this seems to me like a matching problem. We've got us and a guidance problem. We've got to help students figure out how to make their way through these systems. It used to be, for example, the community colleges had remedial courses you could take before you could actually start degree programs. They've gotten rid of that to a large extent, recognizing that that wasn't really a good idea. People should start by taking the actual courses that will fulfill the requirements and then have help in doing that so they get better at it. So when you say there's 100,000 courses, part of me goes, oh my gosh, isn't that going to overwhelm a lot of students? Isn't that going to make it impossible for them to find their way through this system? Can the technologies actually help to solve

0: solve that problem, or are they going to make them worse?
1: So they'll start by making them worse by having more options to choose from, but then they can quickly make them better. So navigating a Netflix catalog is pretty daunting if you had no recommender system, right? If things weren't organized and so forth. So what initial technologies can do that solve the mapping problem is map courses to common requirements or common course numbers. Other states actually have done this. But then the second is using technology to help guide students through this increasingly large landscape of courses, right? And advisors are effective. Research has shown if you have a 1 to 30 or so student to advisor ratio, graduation rates increase substantially. But we would be somewhere in the $5 billion or $9 billion a year range if the whole California post-secondary system had that kind of student-to-advisor ratio. It's more like 1,000 to 1. So there are things that advisors do on a personal level that information systems can't replace. But following rules like degree requirements are something that a computer can do fairly well. And understanding equivalencies between courses. So absolutely, there needs to be a kind of concierge of sorts, right? A virtual concierge that can guide students through those paths.
0: Great, thank you. So final question from me is, Elizabeth Simmons, one of the glories of the UC system is we take in transfers from community colleges, and often I find those are our best students. They're really exciting people who have lived lives and really done things already and are really hungry for education. But are we doing enough for them? Is there more we can do to make the roads to UC easier to traverse and to get to UC and to really succeed at UC?
2: So I would say that I completely agree with you that one of the best things that the UC does is have a third of the incoming class each year be transfers from community college, that we're required to do that, and it's a good thing, because you're right, it brings in tremendous students. So if you look at the rate at which students who come in as first-year students graduate in 4 years versus the rate at which students who come in as community college transfers graduate in 2, you'll see we're generally doing better at getting people out in 4 than at getting the transfer students out in 2. That isn't true everywhere. In our Division of Biological Sciences, it's actually reversed. And that tells us where we need to fix things in the lower division courses. But there are two things that I think that we can be doing to do better by our transfer students. One is to build very intentional partnerships with the community colleges so that we learn about students who are potentially interested in coming to the UC and make sure that they get the actual guidance on how to prepare for the majors that they are interested in, so they don't just have to look at some catalog without any guidance, but they actually get some interaction from us and from our faculty and from our enrollment management folks. So we kind of roll out the red carpet and say, we're interested in you, we want you to know what you have to do to prepare for, say, these majors you're interested in. The other is that we need to make sure that when they get here, they find that the coursework that they're expected to do in that 2 years could actually be physically done by a human being. And there, that's another place where technology can really help, where we're, for example, part of now a collaboration with Arizona and with Georgia Tech looking at curricular analytics, where you map out all the courses that are required for a particular degree, whether you're starting at the first year level, at the transfer level, and look at, if I'm going to take this course, what were the prerequisites? And what is this course a prerequisite for? And how does the entire set of courses I need to take, how do they interact with one another? So if I got sick in winter quarter of this particular year, what is that going to do to my whole degree plan? And we can flip that on its head and say, what should it look like? Should it look like a tangle of spaghetti? Or should it look like something that a human could understand, a human could do, even if life happens to them? And that's a big place where the technology helping us visualize can help us see where we can fix the curricula so they facilitate the success, particularly for the transfer students who only have 2 years.

0: years.
1: Great, thank you. Mary, over at Park and Market, I'm going to turn to you a little bit in just a minute to get some questions from the audience there, but I wanted to open it up to the panelists to see, and start with Elizabeth, to see if you have any reflections on what's been said today. You being, you know, the executive vice chancellor of this university, you think about all of these things that have been said, right? The students that are, the young people that are left out of our education system, that aren't in college, the funding, you know, during boom and bust periods, you know, when we have money, it's great, but when, you know, we're in a recession and they cut higher education funding, how does that affect us? And then how we use technology to actually create more inclusive opportunities for students. So I'm wondering if you have some reflections on what's been talked about today.
0: Yes, I think that one of the really interesting things about the governor's proposed budget, and then as it came forward again in the May revise, is that, and I'm going to be reflecting on what all my colleagues have said, is that it promises additional recurring funding, not just one time to maybe build something, but recurring funding that will support the university and students over time. If we meet certain goals around access for more students, but having those students succeed, having them actually graduate and leave with a degree. And I think that's exactly the right path, provided that the state is willing to follow through over time. Because if they're willing to follow through over time, we are definitely willing to follow through, and we will invest in, for example, the technology that lets us use things like a virtual advising center and chatbots to take care of some of the really routine questions, so you save those human advisors for the really difficult things. It lets us plan to have our Division of Extended Studies work on, and I'm so glad that you mentioned the income sharing agreement and other partnerships like that, so that we make sure that we're bringing people into education situations who didn't think they could get there. But the stability of funding underpins all of that. If we have that, then we can really fulfill the mission that we have as a public institution to be inclusive and to make sure that we are reflecting in our student body and our faculty and our staff the true population of California, and have everybody think, I could go to the UC, or start at a community college if that's what you want to do, and then come to the UC. But it starts from having the stable funding with the requirements. We should have requirements. We shouldn't get to do just whatever we want. We should be expected to make progress on inclusion. We should be expected to be smart about how we use technology to do that. We should be smart about how we work with industry partners and make firm partnerships with industry to help have them help us understand what are the skills, what are the modern skills that a biotech firm wants from our biological sciences graduates. How could then biotech help us make sure that we have the core facilities on campus where students learn to use the cutting edge technologies in either research or applied settings, so that then when they go into the workforce, they're prepared for what industry actually needs. There's a tremendous potential, and it all starts with the reliability of the funding.
1: Lenny, I hear you shaking your head. Do you have a response or reflection?
2: I have a quick response on that comment, and then I have a different comment I want to make.
1: And then can we stream with Park and Market right now so we can get ready for the questions there?
2: My quick response is I 100% agree, which is why this is a compact where it's agreement on both sides that for these outcomes, this resource will be committed for that length of time. And I think it's up to all of us who have interact with our legislators to reinforce how important that is, because this isn't something that the governor can do unilaterally. It's got to get approved to the legislature. So I do think it's important. Can I leave you with one optimistic note on the potential application of technology, and particularly around applying it with looking for the outcomes you want in the beginning, more of a design approach? So more than 25 years ago, the

0: IT, business, and teaching. It's actually the largest producer of K-12 teachers in the country. It costs less than $7,000 a year. It's all online, it's competency-based, and the average person who goes there pays back their entire cost of their education and an increase in their income within 18 months. And that was all a design choice that a set of forward-looking leaders said, we have to find a way to do something about this problem. They designed it in the early days of the internet. Originally was floppy disks sent out, and then they built on the technology over time, and they use the leading edge of all the technologies that you were describing in terms of course design, understanding how students learn, adapting the curriculum to them, et cetera. It's called Western Governors University. It has an enormous potential to be not just an alone, but an example of what's possible if we think boldly and bravely about what we're trying to do.
1: And if we design it. So thanks for that. Mary, do we have any questions at Park and Market?
2: Hi. This is for the gentleman in the blue light blazer. I believe your name is Lenny, right?
3: Yes.
2: In regards to your statement on how California's funding for public schools has gone dramatically down since the 1970 Prop 13 was passed, what are your opinions on, I guess, reforms to the law, on what we should do about it, and if you, and specifically, what is your opinion on using the left value text to replace Prop 13's property taxes?
0: So Proposition 13 and a couple of ones that were subsequent to them were citizens' initiatives. They went to the ballot and are constitutional amendments. So to overturn them, you're going to have to go back to the ballot and amend them or come up with some alternative. The legislature can't do it. So that requires something that is both popular and that there's the resource to make it happen. And there will be much opposition to making it happen. So it will be a simple majority to, but it is going to require tens of millions of dollars to get it on the ballot and potentially be passed. So I don't have a very quick, this is a simple solution for it. It's something that's going to take likely a combination of a set of players who have real resources and are prepared to put that to that measure. It's going to take some real creativity about how that's done so that it meets the needs of what you're trying to do without creating other second order problems. And third, it's just going to have to probably be tried a couple times and have the timing right. So I'm not hoping for any near-term resolution to that, but I think it's something that really need to, particularly with an effort like the California 100 that's looking at this over the long term, you really need to take a hard look at that funding system.
4: Well, and just to note that Prop 15, which tried to go to a partial reform, which is the split role, which would involve us taxing commercial real estate differently than residential real estate, that failed at the polls about 2 years ago. And many people thought that it was the time when it finally would pass. So even a relatively modest approach, which would have actually made corporations stop playing shell games, is what they do, is they never allow their commercial real estate to turn over, so they keep paying very, very low taxes. And it used to be that a pretty high fraction of property taxes came from commercial real estate, and that's gone way down, and it's now mostly residential real estate.
1: We'll take one from this room right here.
5: Thank you for sharing all the information and knowledge today. I'll preface my question with a little bit of an example. I work with communities in the city who used to have middle-class jobs, who used to have living wage, good income jobs, but don't anymore. Like, those same jobs have gone way down and have become low income jobs. So with that, I wanted to ask, like, what is the limitation of, like, upskilling, and how do we move past those limitations?
1: I feel like that's a question for Peter.
6: Yeah, happy to take that. Well, we need political will. Build Back Better got wiped out. That would have seeded $100 billion in workforce development that would have allowed for massive investment in our region. When you have nothing, it really makes it difficult. Fortunately, we have support from our governor with High Road Training Partnerships and the city and the county, private sector, and philanthropy. So we're doing all we can to build resources to do upskilling every day. That's our entire

0: focus because people are in different stages of their career and you need accessible, free or low-cost training to move in your career because you can't just go to Qualcomm and get your foot in the door. If you have some training, you can get your foot in the door and then off you go. But it's that short-term, critical, focused training that makes all the difference. And again, the model like we do with Extension is one avenue, but there's many others that we are taking part in, from the public dollar to just other creative endeavors to really target that. And half the challenge is just reaching people because they don't know where to turn in order to do that outside of their very busy life. And even to understand what it is out there that aligns with their interests.
1: Well, thanks everybody. We're having trouble with sound here, aren't we? Some of the glitches have to get fixed. But this has been a wonderful panel, tremendously interesting insights. Let me just say that California 100 is trying to get people think more about the future. A design activity. And I guess the biggest message I would want you all to go away with is this. Do we want a California where we have tremendous disparities in income between rich and poor? Do we want to have a California where education is public or private? Do we want to have a California with lots of technology helping us to solve problems? Do we want to have a California in a world in which Zoom replaces in-person kinds of interactions? I'm not sure I know the answers to all those questions. And this panel has shown you how complex they are. But it's something we need to be thinking about. We have to think about the big issues. How can we deal with disparities of income? How can we make higher education better articulated with the needs of the state? Those are the kinds of things we have to go away, think about. And we have to get our political leaders to think about those things too. It's too easy to do fire drills, especially these days when we have wildfires in California on a regular basis. We've got to get beyond fire drills and just dealing with the fire of the moment and deal with the really long-term problems that California faces. That's what California 100 is trying to do. It's trying to lay out a set of issues that we as a public have to think about and have to make decisions about and have to push our political leaders to think about the future. Unfortunately, political incentives are often very short-term because you're only governor or member of the assembly or whatever for a short number of years. We've got to get people to have longer time horizons and to think about the future.
2: Thank you. Thank you, Peter. And I want a special thank you to Karthik Ramakrishnan, who's not here, but he's been sitting in this chair for the last five sessions. And Karthik and I got together to come up with this idea that we would collaborate on thinking about the future of California for the next 100 years. And I think that we've had such wonderful conversations. And this group of panelists is just one example of the six sessions that we've had. So to the students in here, this is the last session. I'm so grateful that you joined us on this journey this quarter. And we hope that you take some of these ideas, you accelerate change, and you are the future. You are California 100, right? When we think about the future, we think about you and what you'll take from this class, what you'll take from these conversations, and then apply them to actually creating a better and brighter future for you and for future generations. So there's so many people that have made this possible, and I can't list them all, but I do want to thank my wonderful staff of the Design Lab who, I mean, have just poured their hearts into making this quarter a success. So to Kevin, Shayla, Renee, Olga, and my TA, Hoysin, thank you for making this happen, and thank you, everybody. The panelists will stick around for a few more minutes, and you're welcome to come and talk to them and to ask them any questions that you weren't able to during this short 1 hour. So thank you, everybody, for being here, and thank you to our panelists.

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It's really great to be here, to be back here. I was telling a few people this morning that I was actually one of the part of the first batch of people who moved into this building back in 2012. I actually came here even before the building opened, just to, talk to the architects and figure out where to put things as we were going to be setting up the lab. So, and then I stayed, I worked here until 2016, and I moved now almost 10 years ago, and it's great to be back. So thank you very much for the introduction. I'm going to be talking to you. You notice I'll change my title a little bit. I'm going to be talking to you about a variety of things that we're currently doing in the lab. And the title reflects kind of the unifying thread of the lab, which is studying cognitive resilience and how different factors, environmental factors, can influence cognition. And we mostly study the hippocampus, which is this beautiful structure, one of the most beautiful structures in the brain that is displayed here from the mouse brain. So I probably don't need to tell this audience that environment, disease, and aging can have a major impact on cognition. This is a paper from New England Journal of Medicine from researchers at Einstein from a few years back, just detailing how even leisure activities, whether it's exercise, social interaction, and so forth, can affect the risk of dementia in elderly populations. So we've known for a very long time that environmental factors such as cognitive enrichment, exercise, social interaction, also aging, and also disease and aging can influence cognition. And we are looking at all of these aspects and trying to figure out how they affect spatial memory, and in particular, the encoding of space in the hippocampus. And the reason why we're studying spatial memory is for two reasons. One of them, in neurodegenerative disorders, is one of the first aspects of memory that starts going away. But also, it's because it's a relatively well-understood system in the hippocampus. And the reason why we understand it pretty well is because of the work, among others, of John O'Keefe, who won the Nobel Prize back in, I believe, in 2014, for his discovery of place cells. So in the hippocampus, in the mammalian hippocampus, there are cells that encode the position of animals in space, right? So these will be cells that respond to the mouse, when the fire specifically, when the mouse is at a particular location. So if you have a mouse going around a track, there will be cells that respond selectively to each location. And you can see it here in 2D. For example, the cell one only responds if the mouse is in a cage, only responds in this corner of the cage, and cell two responds in this other position, and cell three at another position. So there's a certain specificity to the firing of these cells. And we think that this is how spatial memories are formed. And in fact, if you disrupt this tuned firing to place, you disrupt spatial formation of spatial memories. So the method that we use for our experiments, I'm going to be showing you a few vignettes of the work that we do. So I'm going to go a little bit over the methods first. And the method that we use for our experiment is to record the activity of neurons in the hippocampus of mice. And we record this activity by implanting a window implant with a glass bottom. And this is a chronic implant. We remove a little bit of the cortex of the mice in order to do this implantation procedure. But then the mice go back to their cages, and we can keep them and image them for a long time after implantation. And this allows us to image both the CA1 and the dentate gyrus, and even CA3 and other parts of the hippocampus. And we can image this day in, day out. And we can express calcium indicators in these cells. And the calcium indicators, their signal will be a proxy for neuronal activity. So we can see what neurons are active. And you can do this during actual behavior, right? So we can attach the mouse to a microscope, to a treadmill on the microscope, and have the mouse run on the treadmill
as we're imaging it. And we can actually do recordings, we can actually do make the mouse engage with spatial tasks, spatial memory tasks as they're doing this. In this case, for example, the mice are running on the treadmill. You see here, they're running for a water reward, a sucrose water reward, and the blue lines are a water reload, a water reward, and the black ticks here, these are when the mouse is actually licking the spout. So you see that the mouse starts licking the spout just before it arrives to the location of the reward. And it here, this is the movement. So we see it runs, it stops at the reward location, then it starts running again to the, it doesn't stop. It knows that it will only get a reward at a particular position, and it keeps going always to the reward location. And through the efforts of many people in the lab, we can now do this not only in mice that are young, but I believe we're maybe the only ones to do this kind of head fixed behavior and image hippocampus in mice that are over 20 months of age. So they're age, and they are running on a treadmill, and they're performing this task even despite their relatively advanced age. So, and we actually can find deficits in the learning. So we usually train the animals to lick at a particular location, and we measure how well the animals can learn a new location of reward. So we switch a location of reward, and young mice, very quickly, they adapt. They start licking at the new location and stop licking at the old location. Age mice, they have a bit of a deficit. So when you compared young and age, the young continue learning and actually do better than they were doing before at the new location. Whereas the age mice, they consistently have a deficit in the performing at this task. So this is something that we're very excited about, and is something that we're pursuing in the lab now. So basically, I'm going to talk to you, I'm going to start by talking to you about environmental aspects and how environment can affect cognition. And people have known that environment affects cognition, but the environment is a very fuzzy term, and you need a handle to study this. And during my postdoc with Rusty, I became very interested in adult neurogenesis. And as many people here in the audience will know, there are a few well-characterized areas of adult neural stem cells that produce adult neurons into adulthood. In the mouse, this would be the subventricular zone and the subgranular zone. And the subgranular zone is actually a relatively well-characterized neurogenesis locus in humans too. And this area here, the subgranular zone, produces new neurons that integrate the dentate gyrus of the hippocampus. So in the subgranular zone of the dentate gyrus, there is a pool of radioglia-like cells. So these are type 1 cells that is usually quiescent. However, every now and then, partially in response to environmental stimuli, these cells re-enter the cell cycle, and they start proliferating and then differentiating in a way that kind of mimics the developmental time course of differentiation, in the uterus. And this can be regulated by a variety of natural stimuli, including cognitive enrichment, running and exercise, stress, age, seizures, and so forth. Now, the question that is got the field thinking for a long time now is how does integrating new neurons actually improve cognition? So these new neurons are actually a very small fraction of all the neurons in the hippocampus. So you'd be thinking, how can you have just a few more neurons and improve cognition? And the key is probably the fact that these neurons are actually baby neurons. They're more excitable, and they have plasticity properties that are akin to the very young human neurons. And for a long time, the thought and the dominant thought in the field is that these neurons, even though they're more excitable, they actually act by surround inhibition. That is, they
they engage inhibitory circuits that inhibit the neighboring cells. And in doing this, they kind of keep the activity in the dentigyres very sparse. So the idea was that neurogenesis increases sparsity. So these newborn neurons, they increase sparsity. And there's a variety of literature, theoretical neuroscience literature, saying that sparsity can actually be beneficial for memories. Why? Because if you have few neurons active during formation of memory, then you have less likelihood of memory interference. Because if you have a lot of neurons responding, then it's very likely that other memories will engage the same same neurons. So by having sparsity, so the thought goes, you can actually improve memory discrimination. So this is what a graduate student in the lab, Agustina Ferchu, set out to study. So she worked with a theoretical neuroscientist at Einstein, Ruben Cohen-Kagi, as a colleague of mine. And she decided to basically ablate neurogenesis using focal irradiation of the hippocampus in a subset of cells of mice, whereas she left another subset of mice without undergoing irradiation. She then housed these mice in two different types of housing. One is enriched environment, and the other one a regular cage, right? And then after these 2 weeks of environmental enrichment, she brought the mice back to regular cage. And then after a week and a half, she imaged the mice as they explored this treadmill. And this is the kind of recordings that we obtain in the lab. So here you're seeing the dentigyrus, and the cells are shaded in color. These are the active cells in the dentigyrus during a 10-minute recording. And we get the activity of these cells, and we get information about the position of the mouse. So this is where the mouse is on the treadmill. So each one of these lines is a lap. And we see the cells at the flashes here. So these peaks of calcium activity, this is the cells responding. So the first thing that Agustina checked is whether irradiation actually resulted in changes in the number of newborn neurons. Here you can see them. They're labeled with DCX double cortin, which is a marker for immature neurons. And you see that in a regular cage mouse, you get robust neurogenesis. But if you previously irradiate the mice, you do not have any neurogenesis at all. So this is very effective, despite the fact that irradiation can have other effects. And I'll talk about a little bit of this later. This is very effective at reducing adult neurogenesis. And what you see here is that regular cage animals have a certain number of adult-born neurons. Irradiated animals have none, and enriched environment animals actually more than double the number of adult-born neurons. So this is a very robust effect and has been amply described before. So now, this is what Agustina did that I think was a really cool experiment and a really cool finding. She said, okay, so now we have animals that somehow

have increased adult neurogenesis due to enriched environment. Some have decreased adult neurogenesis. How well does the environment where the animals are walking, how well is it encoded in the hippocampus? So what she did is she used a machine learning algorithm and had the machine learning algorithm associate the position of the mouse with the firing of the neurons. And then she, after the machine learning algorithm had learned, she said, okay, now I'm not going to tell you where the mouse is. You tell me where you think the mouse is. So the computer basically had to decode the position of the mouse based on the flashing of the cells. And the position of the mouse here is in the background in blue. And what you see here in orange is where the estimate from the decoder. What you see is that the decoder actually does a pretty good job of figuring out where the mouse is. Sometimes it goofs, right, here and here. But most of the time, it does a pretty good job of estimating where the mouse is. Now, using this very unbiased way, you know, so it's just a computer trying to do the estimate, what we found was really surprising. It's that enriched environment mice actually are, the computer is able to decode activity much better in these mice than in regular cage mice. In much better than in radiated mice. So using this very unbiased method, you can actually, our decoder can actually extract a lot more information from the hippocampus of these animals that went into a rich environment. And this is telling us that these animals actually encode more spatial information. So we looked at this at a single cell level and we plotted all the single cell Fisher information, which is a measure of a lower bound estimate of the information content that each cell encodes. And what we saw is pretty much the same thing. So regular cage and enriched environment mice have a lot more information, carry a lot more information than the irradiated cohorts. And this we found is across the whole range of information content. So it's not only like the place cells that are very tuned to a single location that they carry more information. It's all of them. Even the cells that are not very well tuned to a single location, they carry more information about location than in the irradiated cohorts. And what was really surprising, based on what I told you earlier, was that activity was actually highest in the animals that had a lot of neurogenesis. In rich environment animals and regular cage animals. So this got us thinking, you know, it was very puzzling. Why? Because I told you at the beginning that the way that the field looks at this is by this idea that adult-born neurons are actually silencing the hippocampus and contributing to keep activity low. But here we're actually seeing that the activity of individual neurons is actually higher on average. So we decided to go and look at the tuning of cells and see what was going on. So you have, in any recording, you have cells that are not very tuned and cells that are highly tuned. You know, this is a plot of the whole recording. This is about 10 minutes of recording. And what you're seeing here is the activity of these neurons. And it's plotted. The circle represents a full lap. So this cell, for example, over all the laps was very consistently active as a single location. This cell was randomly active everywhere, right? So this is a tuned cell, this is a non-tuned cell. And Agostina went on to fit these tuning curves, which is what they're called, with phonemesis functions, which is basically a Gaussian in Polish space, right? And what she found really completely reflected her previous findings. So enriched environment neurons had the highest fit to a single Gaussian, a unimodal fit, followed by regular cage animals, and then irradiated animals had the lowest. So the next thing that Agostina asks is, what does this mean? Does this mean that the firing of these place cells is maybe not as consistent? So if you think about the animals could fire maybe not in the same spot consistently, but maybe sometimes a little bit ahead, sometimes a little bit behind. Or they could be firing very consistently at the same spot. And this is manifested in the width of the tuning curves. But she found no differences in the width of the tuning curves, meaning that these cells are firing consistently at the same spot. But what she found is that when they do fire, they have higher transients. So the amplitude of the tuning curves is higher. And
You know, this kind of changed how we look at adults.

called neurogenesis, because we now think that newborn neurons are actually modulating the gain of the dentigyrus. So if you think about it, it's a little bit like the volume dial. You're actually increasing the volume like an amplifier. And in this way, in cells that are tuned, you're increasing the signal-to-noise ratio. So Agostina then went on to, because irradiation has a lot of side effects, she went on to develop a system to silence these neurons with chemogenetics, which is HAM4D, which is basically a derivative of a human muscarinic receptor that can inactivate neurons. So she expressed using a genetic approach in ASCL1 mouse. She was able to target this receptor, this engineered receptor, to adult born neurons. She tested it using contextual fear conditioning. In contextual fear conditioning, you have the mouse associate a foot shock to a particular location, and then you expose it to another location, a similar but different location, which is this other cage with the little hut inside, and you measure whether they freeze or not. Freezing is the mouse's natural response to fear. And if the mice are very fearful because they think, wow, this is the place where I got that foot shock, I better just freeze, then they'll freeze. If they say, well, this looks a little bit like the place where I got the foot shock, but I know it's not the same, then they won't freeze, or they will freeze less. And this is exactly what we found, that with usually mice will freeze in the context where they got a foot shock, but not the different context. But if you ablate, if you silence adult neurogenesis, this discrimination index is produced. So they're not able to discriminate between where they got the shock and where they didn't. And Agostina repeated all of these experiments, both in single cell Fisher information, activity, goodness of fit, and width of distribution and amplitude. And she really found the same results. So by inhibiting adult-born neurons, she actually found lower activity, reduced amplitude of tuning curves, and lower spatial information. So I'll just go over this very quickly. Our findings is really that environmental enrichment increases the spatial information in the dentigyrus, and we showed that this is really due to adult neurogenesis. This effect is mediated by adult neurogenesis. Well, we find something specific to ascribe this effect of environmental enrichment to. And we found that ablating adult neurogenesis actually decreases single cell spatial information, and it decreases the activity out of individual cells. So we postulate that newborn neurons actually act as gain modulators of the dentigyrus. So now we're kind of in a position to replace former model with a more nuanced model, where you probably have some sort of excitatory feedback going back into the dentigyrus that is allowing this for this gain modulation and actually increasing the activity of neurons when adult neurogenesis is present. But how does this actually work? It's not fully clear. We think that it's probably mediated by MOSSI cells, which is something that we're looking into right now. So moving on, the question we asked next is, what's happening in aged animals? So aged animals do not have, they basically have no adult neurogenesis, because adult neurogenesis decays a lot during aging. So this is work done by Kelsey McDermott, who's actually here in San Diego now, working at SBP. And Kelsey basically found what many other people have found, that aged animals actually have impaired spatial memory. So we use a lot of the spatial memory test, which is called a displaced object or displaced object test, where you train the animals to explore a box with two objects, and then you displace one of them. And naturally, the mice are curious, and the next time they go there, they will tend to spend more time exploring the object that moved, right? And what we found is that this is gone in aged animals. And this is compatible with a lot of findings that people that in the field from aged animals. So what Kelsey did was she recorded the first, what we think are the first recordings from aged

animals. So these are animals over 20 months old from the dentigyres of aged animals. And this is quite amazing that she was able to do this, because some of the animals were well above 20 months and we were afraid that the animals wouldn't survive the implant surgery. But they did. And what she found, it was that activity in the dentigyres was increased in the aged animals. And this is actually compatible with a lot of previous work on activity in the aged brain. And it's this idea that the aged brain is hyperactive, probably because of dysfunction of modulatory circuits and inhibitory circuits. But what she also found is that the aged brain has a sharp decrease in spatial information, meaning these animals don't encode space, the treadmill, as well as the young animals. What was really interesting, though, is this bit of a nuance that the animals initially do not encode the treadmill very well. But as you start running the mice on that same treadmill belt over time, they eventually pick up, and it will, after 4 days, they're pretty much undistinguishable with the young animals. So it's not, you know, the way, this is not really learning, but the way that we try to explain this is saying, well, it's not like aged mice can't do it. They just need more time to do it. They will form a representation of the treadmill over time. But what's really interesting is that even though people have in the field, there is this idea that the hyperactivity could be a cause for a lot of the cognitive deficits. But what we found is that the hyperactivity doesn't actually correlate with the encoding of the treadmill, meaning you can have the hyperactivity that is typical of old age, but not have deficits, because after 4 days, they do have good encoding of space while having still manifesting hyperactivity. We also looked at reactivation rates, you know, so this is basically the idea that once you expose the animal to a treadmill, a certain subset of cells will be active, and then the following day, there's a higher likelihood that these cells will also be active again, and the day after that also. And we actually didn't see any changes in the reactivation rates. So the reactivation rates were exactly the same. So basically, from Kelsey's work, what was really interesting is this idea that spatial encoding can actually be good in aged mice. So whereas young mice get the spatial encoding at a certain level immediately from the first session, after 4 days, the aged mice catch up. And that they do this even in the absence of, even with the deficits in terms of excitability, which is really surprising to us. So one of the possible causes for these deficits in aging is inflammation. You know, systemic inflammation goes up during aging. And Kelsey was also very interested in looking at, you know, what is happening to the encoding of memories in the hippocampus, the encoding of space in the hippocampus, if we have a systemic inflammation. And this led us to ask the question, you know, microglia are involved, microglia are the resident macrophages of the brain, and they're involved in a variety of immune responses, but also they're involved in homeostatic maintenance, which is something that has come to prominence in the last 15 years or so. So we now know that microglia are actually involved in pruning synapses. Synapses are no longer used, and they actually can stimulate the formation of new synapses and the removal of synapses. However, the molecular pathways that mediate this response are common with the immune responses. So there could be some crosstalk. This creates a problem. There could be some crosstalk, meaning that if you have a strong immune response in the body because you have generalized inflammation, you could actually be damaging synapses. And this is the question that Kelsey tried to answer, you know, is do you have changes in the encoding of information in the hippocampus if you have systemic inflammation? So
in order to study this, Kelsey injected LPS, which is a surface molecule derived from E. coli bacteria. And this produces a very strong inflammatory response in that is systemic. She injected mice with LPS, and the LPS will in the immune cells and other cell types will lead to activate TLR4 receptors and induce the secretion of inflammatory cytokines that will go everywhere, including the brain, especially IL-1, IL-6, TNF-alpha. And we don't think that LPS directly crosses into the brain, although it can sometimes if the immune response is strong enough to disrupt the blood-brain barrier. LPS is known to alter microglia morphology. So basically, microglia morphology is a good indicator of the activation state. So homeostatic microglia are usually very branched, and they are surveilling the environment around them. However, after LPS injection, they become more amoeboid. So they become they have smaller arborization, and as you can see here from this Scholl plot of their structures, of their morphology, of their branching, and you see that with only two LPS injections, 2 days of LPS injections, there is a significant change in the peak of their Scholl plot and the total number of interactions and the total branch length of their processes. So these are all hallmarks of immune activation. And what this leads to also is a decrease in the number of synaptic spines in the hippocampus. And here we're looking in a hippocampal area CA1. So, okay, we know that injection with LPS will trigger this response. Now, the question is, what does this mean for the encoding of information? And this is what Kelsey looked at. And what she found is some modest changes in activity levels, which are a little bit increased, but a strong decrease in single-cell Fisher information. So meaning spatial information is highly reduced in these animals. So we know that this synaptic remodeling, the removal, the pruning of spines is dependent on the complement cascade, complement signaling. And in particular, synapses are due for removal are tagged with with complement 1. So what Kelsey did was ablate complement C1Q, which is expressed and primarily in microglia in the brain. And she ablated C1Q specifically in microglia by crossing C1Q flox mice with CX3CR1 mice. Now, this approach will also target peripheral macrophages. However, those get replenished. So this is an inducible system that is inducible with tamoxifen injections. So the recombinant peripheral macrophages will eventually flush out, leaving the microglia, because they're resident in the brain, as being the ones that actually lack C1Q. So she, after selectively ablating C1Q in microglia, what she found is that there was an increase in activity levels, and again, a sharp decrease in single-cell Fisher information. That is, these animals don't encode spatial information as well in the hippocampus. She went back to our old friend, our behavioral assay, spatial behavioral assay, and she found that these mice had spatial behavior deficits. So if you ablate C1Q in the in microglia, you will actually you're not actually able to form spatial memories in the same way as with intact C1Q. So she also looked at the morphology of microglia in these ablated mice, and what she found is that they have a more branched phenotype. That, you know, I just told you that less branched phenotype is reflects less more inflammation, and more branch reflects more inflammation. So she found differences in terms of
in the peak of the Shoal plot, and in terms of the number of intersections, the total branching, and even in Soma volume. And she found both in CA1 and in the GG, she found an increase in synaptic density, which is compatible. So if C1Q tags synapses for removal and C1Q is ablated in microglia, then you expect less removal of synapses, which is exactly what we see, that it would result in an increase in synaptic density. And furthermore, it results in an increase in synaptic material. So here we're labeling microglia, we're labeling brain tissue with PSD95, and we see more PSD95. PSD95 is a postsynaptic density 95, is a marker, a synaptic marker, and we see more, we see less of these synaptic markers in microglia that express C1Q. The question that Kelsey asked next was, well, if you increase inflammation, you have less you have less spatial information. You decrease inflammation by ablating the C1Q or the inflammatory response by ablating the C1Q pathway. What happens is that you have less information encoding. What happens if you do both? So what she did is that she took these conditional knockouts for C1Q and she injected LPS. And what we found is that is actually somewhat surprising, because the LPS injection and the C1Q conditional knockouts actually normalized synaptic density. So basically, the knockouts are immune to LPS. So if you have if you ablate C1Q for microglia, you normalize the spine phenotype. And we didn't find significant differences in terms of single cell activity, but we do see that single cell Fisher information is normalized. So in this model, basically what we're seeing is that if you have too much inflammation, or if you block the inflammatory pathway, you reduce spatial information. However, the inflammatory response seems to be driven uniquely by C1Q in microglia. So despite redundancy from astrocytes, from other cells that can mediate the inflammatory response, we can correct it just by removing C1Q from microglia. This means that basically C1Q is a potential therapeutic target, modulating C1Q in microglia, modulating the microglia immune response, despite other cells that are also involved in the immune response in the brain. So this is the gist of what I just told you, that spatial information encoding and spine density are impaired in model of systemic inflammation, but also in animals with selective ablation of C1Q in microglia. And if you ablate C1Q in microglia, you counter the effects of inflammation on spines and hippocampus information encoding. So this work kind of highlights that there's this balance of pro and anti-inflammatory signals that modulate memory formation circuits in the hippocampus, but what is particularly important is that they do involve microglia. So despite a redundancy, some redundancy that has been described in the literature between microglia and other cells, we are able to completely restore spatial encoding by only affecting C1Q in microglia. So as we started working with microglia, we actually got very intrigued on the ability of microglia to actually be engineered to address cognitive deficits. So if microglia can have such a powerful effect on the encoding of information, can we actually engineer microglia to address cognitive deficits and disease? And this is an area that is extremely popular right now. There's a lot. This paper is from 2025, and this group, they're based in China. They actually did microglia replacement in humans by doing bone marrow transplantations. So ablation of microglia using a CSF1 receptor,
CSF1 receptor inhibitor and repopulation with after bone marrow transplantations. And this was done in a cohort of patients that have a rare but lethal disease that involves, that is caused by mutations in the CSF1 receptor. This is really a remarkable thing that you can actually remove microglia. You can completely remove it by using a CSF1 receptor antagonist and repopulate with exogenous microglia. So we thought, you know, maybe we can explore this by engineering microglia to deliver in a controlled manner, deliver a neurotropic factor in the adult brain. And this is actually a paper that is currently under review. It was led by Rowan Auflin in collaboration with my colleague Jean Hébert, who's now no longer at Einstein. He's gone on to ARPA-H. But the idea was that we could completely remove microglia in the adult brain, transplant new microglia that express BDNF, which they don't usually express, and look at the effects of BDNF in the brain. So you can, as I said, completely remove endogenous microglia, and you can do this. And you need to do this in order to transplant microglia. So if you transplant microglia in mice that have, or animals that have endogenous microglia, the contact inhibition of microglia will prevent the transplant from spreading. However, you can actually completely remove microglia or nearly completely remove microglia, either a PLX treatment. This is usually PLX 5622 or 9733. These are just drug names, but they are CSF1 receptor inhibitors, and you can kill off all the microglia, but there's always a few that survive, and even these can be really a hindrance to transplantations. You can also do a genetic deletion of microglia by basically removing CSF1 receptor specifically in microglia, and this will give you an almost complete removal of microglia. So what we did is that using this genetic approach, we started we as a proof of principle, we looked at what happens when you transplant these new microglia into the brain. So we took donor mice that have green microglia that express GFP. We cultured them. And then we injected them into a adult host mouse, and then examined the brain after 14 days or 1 month. And you see that at 14 days, you see this wave of propagating microglia that is repopulating the brain. You see here how the density is higher. And by 30 days, most of the cortex and hippocampus have been completely repopulated by the transplanted microglia. These transplanted microglia are a little bit different from the resident microglia that the mice are born with. So they actually mostly resemble repopulating microglia. And the repopulating microglia are the microglia that repopulate the brain once you ablate microglia. So they're thought to come primarily from surviving microglia in the brain and from peripheral macrophages that infiltrate the brain when microglia are not present. And what we find is that in terms of morphology, these are the endogenous, the microglia the mice are born with, and you see that their morphology is mostly resembling the repopulating microglia, which are these RMGs. And the transplanted ones mostly resemble these microglia. Also, in terms of transcriptome, we did a lot of single-cell RNA-seq, and we see that these transplanted microglia, they actually cluster with the repopulated microglia, but they're different from the resident endogenous microglia of the brain. And several groups have found the same thing. However, I'm told that maybe if we had waited for over 1 month,
these cells that we transplanted, they would indeed resemble the endogenous cells. And there is some conversation in the field about this, with some groups saying that if you look later on, that the transplanted microglia can actually completely resemble the endogenous microglia that the animals are born with. I don't know the answer to this yet, but this is something that, I don't think these papers are out, but this is something that people are discussing in the field. So one of the problems that for

applying this technique of transplantation and microglia replacement, one of the problems that I mentioned is that whenever you do this with a drug, and there's actually FDA-approved CSF1 receptor inhibitors on the market, PLX9733 is one of them, and you actually need to do this treatment with the drug to condition the brain by ablating microglia completely. And what we found is that, you know, I told you that a single round of this treatment is not enough. What we found is that if you do pulsatile treatment, so you basically put the mice 1 week on the CSF1 receptor inhibitor, 1 week off, then 1 week again, then 1 week off, then 1 week on, and then in the end, you have effective removal of microglia and you have good conditioning of the brain for transplantation. And there's actually, so we see that after three rounds, and funnily enough, if you continue doing this, you don't get as good transplants. And I don't know why. I cannot explain why more pulses is not as good. The sweet spot does seem to be five courses of treatment. And it's really interesting because, you know, as I told you, this field is very, very, moving very, very fast. And we had a bunch of these, you know, this paper is under review, but we had a bunch of other papers actually that kind of had similar findings to us in the meantime. And there was this paper that appeared last summer, and they found exactly the same thing using a different CSF1 receptor inhibitor. But they found that the three pulses of PLX inhibition is actually the best for repopulating the brain. And it achieves almost complete removal of complete ablation of microglia, of the endogenous microglia. So this is one way of being able to improving the transplantation of these cells. The second innovation that we tried was using a constitutively active CSF1 receptor that can be induce expression in the repopulating cells. So we infected these transplanted microglia with a lentivirus encoding for this constitutively active mutant. And what we found is that if we induce the expression with doxycycline, these cells that have the receptor actually they do better. They have a competitive advantage, and their area spread is higher than if we don't do the induction of the constitutively active receptor. So we found a slightly higher cell density and a much higher spread, and they seem to spread faster. We were hoping that the constitutively active receptor would provide resistance to PLX, to the inhibitor. However, this wasn't the case. So the cells still do not spread as well, even if they express this constitutively active CSF1 receptor. They don't spread. So, because we were hoping that we'd be able to mitigate the competition between endogenous cells and the transplanted cells, but this didn't happen. But we still got an advantage. And so using this, so what Rohan has shown is that he can actually deliver BDNF to the brain in microglia in an inducible fashion, where he induces with doxycycline and he increases tissue BDNF levels. And most importantly, if he looks at the tissue, and I know that I'm running out of time, but most importantly, he increases, so TrkB is the target of BDNF, and he increases phosphorylation of TrkB in the whole brain tissue, cortical tissue. So as a summary, the transplanted microglia are transcriptionally, morphologically, and functionally similar to repopulated microglia-like cells, which other labs have also shown. So we have the same things after 30 days at least. Question is still whether, if we keep the transplants there for longer, whether they'll approximate the endogenous microglia. Three pulses of CSF1 receptor inhibition can ablate microglia and condition the brain for repopulation. And this really seems to be the sweet spot, at least in mice. And the transplanted microglia expressing a constitutively active CSF1 receptor mutant have a competitive advantage and show enhanced repopulation. And microglia replacement can be used for the controlled delivery of BDNF in the adult mouse brain, which I think is a first of being able to deliver a large peptide
in a controllable fashion. And we've shown also that you can actually, this can lead to increased phosphorylation of TrkB receptor. So this is a functionally active transplant. So I know I'm running out of time, so I just want to take a moment to acknowledge the people who did this work. Agustina Fresh, who did most of the neurogenesis work that I described. Kesley McDermott did aging and Siwen Key's story. Jake Jordan did a lot. He's now...

0: system, our behavioral setup. And Rowan Offlin led the story with the microglia transplantations. Also thanking my collaborators and our funding sources. And thank you for listening.
1: Very nice talk. So I had a couple of questions. One was about the microglia. And basically, with the microglia resident in the brain, they can secrete chemokines. When you transplant and when you treat with that CSF1 receptor antagonist, it'll wipe out peripheral blood monocytes and myeloid progenitors, actually, as well. So I'm wondering if you actually have more infiltration of monocytes from the periphery that are contributing to the microglia pool, because we're doing we've done a clinical trial with Stephanie Cherkey where she gives hematopoietic stem cells that are modified with a gene to replace what's missing in hereditary cystinosis. And those stem cells track to the brain and they actually have an effect. So when you showed your dendritic spine photomicrograph, it looked like there were more cells in there, more GFP positive cells.
0: So the GFP positive, so for those spines, those are neurons, and yes, those are neurons that are actually infected with a lentivirus. So there could be different density depending on the area. So you actually see a little bit more background.
1: Yeah, that's what I was wondering about. So I'm just wondering, is there more neurogenesis going on?
0: So these are not newborn neurons. This is a CA1.
1: Okay, got it.
0: So they're mature neurons. And the reason why they're, you know, when I was putting that together yesterday, because this is a new slide that I added, and actually it's a technicality. Okay. So it's just because that area had higher density.
1: Got you. I had another question, and that's about fear learning. So when you show that the mice don't really know where they got zapped, there's a new paper in Nature yesterday. I know it's not fair because it just came out yesterday.
0: I did not read it.
1: On astrocytes and the amygdala and how they affect neuronal responses. Have you looked at non-neuronal, in other words, astrocytic responses?
0: So we haven't actually done any, but we're doing some now. We're using more of contextual fear conditioning in our experiments. We only initially used it for the neurogenesis project. For the other projects, we mostly did the novel object and object location, memory location. So, but we're planning to. I mean, I think it's interesting that people are seeing all of these deficits. And I think it's very interesting, you know, we're talking about the context, even in the context of cancer and what the cancer does to the brain and generalized inflammation. So it'd be a lot more interesting to study this. What was really surprising, though, was that just by eliminating C1q from microglia alone, you actually no longer see this effect of LPS in the brain. Because, you know, there are other immune cells that could be mediating that too. And we know that there is some redundancy, and if microglia are not active, then astrocytes can take over for pruning.
2: Let's do an online one. Here the questioner wants to know, do we know the extent of adult neurogenesis and spatial information processing in immune deficient mice, for example, the RAG knockout?
0: No, that's a great question. And actually we're trying to bring this microglia transplantation work to humanize mice. And that will be something we'll be looking at. So basically neurogenesis is known to be dependent on fractalkine signaling. So there are differences in, microglia, there's some literature, Amanda Sierra, who's now in Spain in the Basque country, has some beautiful papers about how neurogenesis is actually influenced by microglia and by inflammation. And there's a big decrease in adult neurogenesis when there's neuroinflammation. Yeah.
3: Fantastic talk. I had a question. So as I understood, new neurogenesis specifically is related, the excitability of these new neurons is a crosstalk between the inhibition of the dentate gyrus. Does the dentate gyrus inhibition go up over life in that it's not that you see less neurogenesis, but that you see more inhibition from the dentate gyrus?
0: No, actually, I think that what people see is that less inhibition in general, and that's what we also showed in our aging, where there's a hyperexcitability. So we think that this is due to reduced inhibition. And I think that this is common across a few brain areas, that inhibitory circuits are less

0: less active in aging. And therefore, you actually have higher propensity for seizures and so forth.
1: I'm sorry, I had a couple of questions. One is about the C1Q. That's an inducible system, right?
0: It's an inducible system.
1: So if you looked at the, is there a developmental system where there's a knockout of C1Q in mice?
0: There's a developmental knockout. You can use the phlox.
1: And will that developmental knockout, you think, have the same phenotype or the fact that it's knocked out since
0: birth?
1: This is
0: controversial, right? So, you know, there's all these papers going back 15 years or so, Doris Schaefer and blanking on her name at Harvard. Anyway, all these papers looking at the pruning of spines by microglia, right, of synapses by microglia. And it's supposedly really important during development, right? Because during adolescence in humans and in mice, you have this massive pruning event that reduces the number of synaptic connections. And now there is these fire mice that lack microglia from birth, so they never actually have microglia. And it turns out that the mice are supposedly doing fine. So there's a group from Edinburgh that published this maybe a year ago or so. I don't know exactly what the latest is, but the story seems to be a little bit more complex and why exactly, whether it's a technicality, whether it's something trivial, but there is a discussion about what happens if you never have microglia developmentally, because you would expect a big deficit. However, this group says that there isn't, so.
1: I meant specifically to your results and, for example, the LPS result. Do you think it matters if the C1Q is knocked out? You're born without C1Q or you do it later in adulthood as you did?
0: No, I think that with the LPS, I think what we can say is I would expect the animals to be cognitively impaired if they lack C1Q and microglia. Because that, you know, that's what we see, you know, with the memory. So you have no C1Q and microglia and you have an impairment. I think that would be true also developmentally, if it's developmental from your onset.
2: There's a clinically relevant question. The questioner wants to know, he understands or he or she understands that you're focusing a lot on the hippocampus in terms of spatial learning and all of that. Clinically, the parietal lobe plays an enormous role clinically in spatial orientation of patients. And do you have any speculation? Does the hippocampus crosstalk with parietal lobe?
0: Oh yeah.
2: Is the exact same thing happening?
0: Sure, I mean, so one thing that is important about this, everything that I told you, is that we cannot, there's important differences in microglia depending on the brain area. We're doing these knockouts, these conditional knockouts all over the brain. So we're basically it's everywhere, and we're not taking that into consideration. So some of the effects that we see could actually be mediating by things that are happening elsewhere. Spatial orientation, there's other areas that are involved. You know, and one thing that I don't think I mentioned is that, you know, this is something that we started talking about collaborating with some of our neurosurgeon colleagues, because people do these place cell recordings, and we're doing this at Einstein, place cell recordings in humans. So the idea is then you'd be able to get tissue from these surgeries and also have the cognitive tests and a place cell recording. So this would be a very exciting thing to do.
2: All right, it's been a great discussion. I think we better close it right now and thank Tiago for a really stimulating talk.

Stem cell science is changing medicine and our understanding of human development. The Stem Cell Channel takes you into the labs where cutting-edge research takes place, introduces you to the scientists leading the way, and breaks down how these amazing discoveries impact everyday life and health. Visit UCTV.tv/

This is work we recently published in Nature Communications, and then there is some other unpublished work at the end of the talk. And today's topic is on something we just did perhaps right now before starting the lecture, which is food seeking and eating tasty, sugary foods. And our lab has historically focused only on fear and anxiety type behavior. So this food seeking venture is a very new topic for us. So I'll also talk about how we got to this sort of issue in the first place. Okay, so because our lab is very interested in fear and escape and anxiety sorts of behaviors, one region in the brain we study a lot is this region in the midbrain called the periaqueductal gray. So aqueductal from being near the aqueduct and peri around. So it's this donut-shaped structure around the aqueduct in the midbrain. And this region has been shown by many people over many decades to be very important for panic-related escape behaviors, among other defensive actions. So here is one piece of work from the Branco lab showing that if you look at the neuronal activity of this region, you see that glutamatergic cells there are activated when the mouse starts escaping from a threat. So they're somewhat silent before the escape happens, then their neural activity increases during the escape, suggesting they might cause escape. And indeed, if you optogenetically activate the glutamatergic cells in this region, you see robust escape happening, shown here by these bursts of high velocity. And this was done with glutamatergic cells. So these and other works have shown that activation of glutamatergic cells in this region causes escape and also freezing and also other sorts of defensive behaviors. So then our hypothesis seemed very reasonable, which was that perhaps if we activate the inhibitory GABAergic cells in this same region, it would suppress these actions. So the mouse would escape less, freeze less, be less scared, less panicky, more relaxed, and so forth. So our prediction was that the GABAergic cells in this periaqueductal gray region, or PAG, would be encoding threat proximity or threat distance, and that the activity of these cells would suppress defensive actions elicited by threats of various types. So we first tried to record their neural activity by expressing the calcium indicator GCAMP in these cells. So this is an indicator that becomes more fluorescent in the presence of higher amounts of neural activity. So monitoring the fluorescence of this indicator gives us a readout on the neural activity of these GABAergic cells. Okay, so then we express the neural activity indicator in the GABAergic cells, and then we put the mouse in contact with two different sources of threat. So one here is the elevated plus base, which has these closed arms and these two open arms. So the mouse prefers to be in the closed arms because it's potentially less vulnerable to predators and things of sorts that might attack it. So the mouse is somewhat averse to going to the open arms. And then this aversion to the open arms is a very pharmacologically well-validated measure of rodent anxiety. And the other threat we put the mouse in was this predator. So the predator is a lab rat. And in the wild, the rat eats mice, so the mouse is very scared of being in the presence of a giant monster. So then this is the other threat to expose the mouse to. Okay, so we record the neural activity of these cells using fiber photometry. And here is our heat maps showing in which location of these environments there was more or less neural activity, and higher neural activity is indicated by warmer colors. So you see in panel M here that the mouse kind of doesn't go very near the right, which is where the rat is. So he avoids the rat, showing mouse is averse, scared, etc. of the rat. But you don't see more or less neural activity near or far from the rat. And similarly, in the elevated plus maze, you don't really see more or less activity in average in the safe or dangerous parts of the environment, which are the open arms. So it appears that these cells don't seem to have neural activity that's correlated to distance to these threats. So these threats don't seem to be encoded in the neural activity of these cells. So that made us sad because we didn't see our prediction. But then we thought, oh, perhaps the neural activity of these cells might not correlate with
threat proximity, but perhaps if we optogenetically activate or inhibit these cells to perturb their activity experimentally, then maybe the defensive actions elicited by these threats would change. So we optogenetically activated or inhibited these cells and then measured a wide variety of types of measurements related to aversion of open spaces or aversion of predators, and none of the measures seemed to change, either with inhibition or activation of these cells, which then made us very sad because the whole project seemed to not be working because the cells don't seem to be correlated with threat proximity. Their activity doesn't seem to be altering defensive actions induced by the threat. But we observed that although these hypotheses turned out not to be correct, it's not that the activations of these cells were doing nothing. So it's true that the activation of these cells didn't suppress defensive actions and escape as we thought, but something was happening because the mouse appeared a little more exploratory and sometimes it will nibble on things. So I thought, oh, perhaps it causes some kind of eating behavior. And then we explored that further and saw that, oh, indeed, the activation of this cell seems to induce more food seeking. And this is what this talk is about this unexpected finding after we observed that our expected predictions were all wrong. And when we look back into literature, we see that indeed there's a lot of other sorts of work from previous groups that have shown already that there is a role for GABAergic transmission in this region that is implicated in food seeking. So more specifically, it was shown that there are many different regions like the lateral hypothalamus and central amygdala, etc., that project long-range GABAergic projections to the periaqueductal gray. So all of these projections are GABAergic. And then optogenetic activation of any of these GABAergic long-range projections to periaqueductal gray seemed to induce hunting of crickets in mice. So we always tend to think of the mouse as being a prey and everyone wants to eat the mouse at all moments. The mouse is very scared, which is true, but the mouse also is a predator itself. The mouse predates little insects like crickets and beetles and little small things. So the mouse is also a predator. And then activating these long-range GABAergic projections to the periaqueductal gray seems to induce this hunting of insects. And this suggests that GABAergic transmission in this region might be important for this behavior. But the role of the GABAergic cells themselves that are living in the periaqueductal gray has not been explored. So this is what we decided to do. So the two of the main questions we tried to address were, if the activation of GABAergic cells in periaqueductal gray induces hunting of insects, and also does it induce hunting only of insects or also perhaps food seeking of other types that are not prey-predator interactions, just regular food. And lastly, you can see here by this diagram that all of these previous works that implicated this region with hunting are kind of showing that inputs from other regions of periaqueductal gray, when activated, can cause this hunting behavior. So we want to see if there is some output, like long-range bottom-up output from the periaqueductal gray to other regions that would also induce this behavior. So first, we recorded the neural activity of cells in this region that are GABAergic. And to do that, we expressed the calcium indicator GCAMP, again, in the same cells. And we recorded neural activity using the UC

UCLA miniaturized microscope, and then we exposed a mouse to two food sources throughout the whole talk. So one food source is walnuts, which is a very kind of calorically dense, fatty, natural occurring food, and to a cricket. So the cricket represents here the prey-predator interaction, which is a different type of food seeking, but it's a natural behavior that the mouse does. And we had never done any of this cricket hunting before, so we thought these mice will never hunt anything because they just stay in the cage and they're fat and they just eat their food all day. Why would they be hunting something? But then to our surprise, even without food deprivation, like a fully satiated mouse, if you put him in front of a cricket, within 20 minutes, essentially 100% of the mice figure out that I can hunt the cricket. And then after they learn to hunt the cricket, they permanently now are cricket hunters for the rest of their lives, and they don't forget that they learn to hunt. So this is a natural behavior the mouse does very easily. And then we record the neural activity of the cells in these two environments. So here are some fluorescent traces of the calcium indicator GCAMP showing periods of more or less neural activity. And these are some graphs showing the locations of cells in the periodontal grid that we recorded through this field of view. So the first thing that we noticed very remarkably was that when the mouse was eating, so doing chewing, swallowing, biting, those eating-related actions, there was a decrease in neural activity, which you see in these blue epochs. So both when he's eating the cricket or eating the walnut, there is a suppression of neural activity. And conversely, there's more neural activity in the pre-eating exploratory food-seeking phase, right? Because before the eating happened, there was kind of approach to food and investigation to find where the food was. So we see more neural activity in the approach to food, exploration, foraging part of the behavior, and you see less activity during the actual eating per se. And this was seen both in some example cells, like this cell in the cricket assay or this cell in the walnut assay, and was also seen throughout the whole population of cells. The majority of cells was inhibited during the consumption, eating, swallowing, etc. So this also already suggested the possible role that these cells have in food seeking. Okay, so considering that these cells are inhibited during the eating, swallowing, etc., that suggests that the activity of these cells is not maintaining ongoing eating and swallowing. But instead, because the cells are more active in the pre-eating phase, it suggests the cells might be controlling these pre-eating behaviors, such as the approach to the food, the hunting of the cricket, and so forth. So the cells from this result appear to be more related to food seeking rather than the eating per se. And we could use decoders by using logistic regression decoders to decode the approach or food seeking behaviors and the eating actions in both of the walnut and cricket assays, showing that these cells were representing these actions. And if you remember, in contrast, these cells were not representing distance to the threat, either by of open locations or of predators. But these cells do seem to be representing these foraging, eating related actions, suggesting that perhaps they have a role in this. And then to test that, we optogenetically inhibited these cells. So we expressed the inhibitory opsin ARCH. So this is an opsin that in the presence of green light will pump out H plus hydrogen ions. And then pumping out these positive charges will make the cell more negative, more hyperpolarized, so more inhibition of the neural activity. And we see that in the walnut assay, when we inhibit these cells, it decreases the amount of walnut consumed. And in the cricket assay, it increases the latency to get to the cricket, and it also decreases the capture probability of the cricket. So the fact that we see this increase in the latency to get the cricket suggests that these cells are important for initiating this hunting sequence and food seeking and so forth. So to see if the activation of those cells could cause that behavior, we then did the opposite experiment where we optogenetically activated these cells and then tried to see if the activation would increase these food seeking actions. So here we see

see a video where there's a mouse here, then there's a cricket there, and this is a non-food deprived mouse. This mouse has normal access to food, he's not hungry, and even satiated mice also hunt crickets. And you'll see that during the laser off period, before we activate these cells, the mouse has some interest in the cricket, and the cricket is this little guy here. And then when we optogenetically activate this the GABAergic cells in periductal gray, you see that the hunting behavior is very qualitatively different from the baseline action. Okay, so we then have the baseline behavior, so the mouse has some interest in the cricket, but it's not super motivated to catch it. And then when we optogenetically activate these cells, you see that immediately goes towards the cricket with a lot of motivation and catches the cricket and eats the cricket and is very happy with this cricket hunting ability. And we also have a video like this where we show that the optogenetic inhibition decreases cricket eating, but no one wants to see a video of the mouse not eating the cricket, so we just show the activation video instead. Okay, so and this is the group average data showing that if we optogenetically activate these cells, then the mouse shows a decreased latency to eat the walnut. So he approaches and starts eating the walnut more quickly, decreased latency to eat the walnut. He also consumes more walnut, and he shows a decreased latency to eat the cricket, so he approaches the cricket more quickly, and there's a higher probability of capturing and eating the cricket. So in both of these sorts of different behaviors, the activation of these cells seems to increase the food-seeking actions, leading to higher consumption. And here there is something to notice a little, which is that we show two effects, right? We have this increase in food seeking effect, which is shown by the decrease in latency to get to the food, but there's also higher consumption. But if you remember from the previous data, there is less activity of these cells during the consumption. So the way we make sense of these two different pieces of data is that the natural activity of the cells is higher during the food seeking, and then it's inhibited during the eating. And then when we're activating these cells, we're kind of increasing this pre-eating activation that might be related to the food seeking, which causes increased food seeking and lower latency to reach the food. And then once the mouse reaches the food, then some other brain region or other circuit takes over to continue ongoing maintenance of the eating behavior, because these cells don't seem to be directly causing the eating behavior because they're mostly suppressed during the eating. So this is how we interpret this action here, where the activation caused both increased food seeking but also more consumption, because probably after the food seeking is done, then some other brain region takes over and creates the ongoing consumption. And we could also see that in some more like casual observations that that's probably what's happening, because we also gave different sources of food to the mouse in behaviors that are not in this paper. So we gave, for example, little pieces of like apple. And then if you cut a little piece of the apple and activate these cells, then the mouse goes near the apple and then picks up the piece of apple. Then he does the food seeking, which is picking up the apple to see what it is, and orally explores the apple. Then he goes, I don't like apple. Apple is very boring. I won't eat the apple. So you could see that the activation caused the food seeking, which is I'll get the apple and pick it up and see what it is and explore it. But it's not fun, so I won't eat it as much. But if it was a kind of tastier food, like a piece of bacon, for example, or sugar or whatever, then he also went faster to the sugar and bacon and picked it up. But bacon is very good. I'll eat a lot of bacon. So the cells do seem to be causing indeed this food seeking, not exactly the eating. And that's something we'll be exploring more in detail in our ongoing work after this paper was done. Okay, so then we tried to kind of separate out if we could separately measure the food seeking without the consumption, because in this previous experiment, the food seeking and the consumption were linked because the food was right there. So if he food seeked more, he also would end up eating more. So we did this other experiment where we put the mouse in the box and then we put the food or an object kind of hanging from the ceiling of the box.
So then the mouse can see the walnut, smell the walnut, but it's too high, so he can't reach and catch the walnut. And these are, again, all satiated mice who are not super hungry to begin with. So the control mouse spends equal amounts of time throughout the different parts of the box, but the mouse who did the optogenetic activation of these cells, he spends much more time directly underneath the walnut that's hanging from the ceiling, like much more time. And this is happening even though he cannot eat the walnut, right? Because the walnut is there and he can't reach it, but he's trying to catch it. So this shows that the excitation of these cells can cause more food approach and food seeking, even if you decouple that from eating the food. Okay, so this shows that, you know, these cells can cause more food seeking, and the activation also causes lower latency to pursue the cricket, because the mouse wants to hunt the cricket, but on its end, the cricket doesn't want to be eaten, so the cricket wants to run away from the mouse. So this chasing and running away in pursuit is an initial important part of this hunting interaction. So we wanted to see if the activation of these cells could cause pursuit of things, because chasing and pursuit is an important part of this hunting behavior. So we did this very unusual test called the ball follow assay, which looks like this. So here's the control YFP mouse, and on the right side, the mouse that we're optogenetically activating these cells. So what will happen is we will put a orange plastic ping pong ball on a stick, and then the experimenter will move the orange ping pong ball around the box. So this is not food, it's not edible, and there's no training. The mouse has never seen ping pong ball. He has no association between this and hunting or cricket or anything like that. And what you'll see is that when we optogenetically activate these cells, it causes kind of pursuit of this ping pong ball in the optogenetically activated mouse, but not in the control mouse. So you'll see the control mouse has absolutely no interest in table tennis or other sports, but the mouse where you optogenetically activate these cells, this mouse is very interested in the ping pong ball and goes wherever the ping pong ball is going, which is sort of the initial behavior in the hunting process, where the mouse has to follow, chase, go after the cricket. So you see that when you optogenetically activate these cells, there's a high overlap between the trajectories of the mouse and the trajectory of the ball. In the control case, there's absolutely no overlap between the two trajectories. And that's quantified here in this ball follow assay, where you see that the activation optogenetically of these cells causes a overlap on these trajectories, which is kind of quantified here, basically showing that activation of these cells causes this pursuit of objects, even if they're non-edible, suggesting that these cells have something to do with this food-seeking, hunting, pursuit sort of behavior. And because it causes ball following rather than ball aversion, it suggests that these cells are causing food-seeking due to some positive motivation, because it's not running away from things, it's running towards something and he's seeking more food. And that's an important kind of distinction in the feeding field, which is, why is it exactly that activation of a circuit is causing more food seeking, more eating, etc.? And there are many different reasons that that could happen. And some of them could be sort of in opposite emotional valence. Okay, so for example, one reason that the activation of some brain region could cause more eating is because that brain region causes more hunger. Like more hunger would cause more eating, but the hunger is aversive and the animals don't like to be hungry. So hunger would be a kind of a negative way to induce food seeking. But there's also ways to induce food seeking that might be related to some positive motivation, like some anticipation of some tasty reward in the future, something like that. So there's both positive and kind of negative valence actions and psychological processes that might induce food seeking. And this is, you know, much more complicated than in our previous field of investigating fear behaviors, because there's only one sort of thing that can cause a fear behavior, which is some perceived level of danger, and that is always negative. So there's no positive thing that causes a fear behavior. But in food seeking, yeah, both positive and negative psychological processes can cause food seeking.
So this suggested that this might be a positive motivating process because he causes more ball following and more approach to the food. So to look at that, we did this

real-time place preference test, which is basically you put the mouse in these two interconnected boxes and the mouse can freely go from one box to the other. Then at baseline, the mouse spends equal amounts of time in both subcompartments because there's nothing particularly happening there. But if we optogenetically activate the cells whenever the mouse goes into the right compartment, then we see that the mouse spends much more time in the right compartment, which is quantified on the right. So this shows that the mouse kind of likes this motive, this optogenetic activation, or this activation might reinforce ongoing behaviors or might produce some positive motivation or something like that. And there are some different sources of interpretations, but one possible interpretation is not that he is getting super hungry, because if the mouse got very hungry from this stimulation, then that would produce aversion, so the mouse would avoid that stimulation. And then we also did some other experiments showing that the mouse will learn to lever press to get more of this stimulation, which suggests that they sort of like or are attracted to, or at a minimum are not averse to this activation, suggesting that this is not causing hunger. So our interpretation then is that these cells are causing more food seeking due to some positively motivating process, such as the anticipation of getting some tasty reward or reward seeking actions, something like that. And because it's a positive motivation of some sort, we then wanted to see if this motivation would be enough to get the mouse to overcome some other negative motivation that decreases food seeking. And one of that negative aspects could be some danger created by electric food shocks. So here we have a small box, and then the mouse is here, and there's a walnut that is on top of a shock grid. And then at baseline, the shock grid is turned off, so the mouse eats some amount of walnut, and there is no shock, so nothing happens, there's nothing to avoid. And then during the shock period, we turn on the shock grid, and the shock grid is very weakly active. So it's not the amount of shock that's used to create fear conditioning, that's a very intense, threatening shock, but this is more of an annoyance. So it's not some huge, painful stimulus. And then we see that the shock predictably decreases the amount of walnut the mouse is eating. But then we also see that if we activate optogenetically these cells in the presence of the shock, then that rescues this shock-induced decrease in food seeking that happens. So the increase in reward seeking that's created by activating the circuit is enough to overcome this negative shock-related aversive stimulus. So this is also a potential way to model compulsive food-seeking, which would be food-seeking despite the presence of negative consequences. And that's one behavior that can be seen in some human conditions like binge eating disorder, or also in some addiction-related disorders where the reward-seeking happens even despite of negative consequences. Okay, so the next thing we tried to do is to investigate if there were any long-range output connections from these cells that might be mediating this behavior. So first, we just made these GABAergic cells in periaqueductal gray express the fluorescent marker YFP, and then we saw where do their axon terminals end up in, and we saw that the most robust axon terminal arborization was seen in the zona inserta, which is a region in the subthalamic area that has been shown to be involved in food seeking by other groups. So if we inject this anterograde tracer here, you see axon terminals very densely and specifically labeling the zona inserta. So this is also something interesting about the circuit, which is that these cells don't project approximately broadly to that whole region, but rather the projection seems to be very precise and targeted only to the zona inserta and not to other nearby structures, as you can see from the green fluorescence here. And then we did some patch clamping to show that if you patch clamped cells in the zona inserta, then you see a GABA being released, creating this monosynaptic inhibition in zona inserta cells. So activation of these axon terminals does seem to release GABA onto

put a zone inserter and create some inhibition directly in the zone inserter. So this seems to be a real projection that's functionally connected. Okay, so first we tried to see when is it that this projection is active normally. So here again, we made the GABAergic cells in periaqueductal gray, express the calcium indicator GCAMP, which becomes more fluorescence, the presence of more neural activity. And those cells in the periaqueductal gray project to the zona inserta. So that projection to the zona inserta also eventually expresses enough amount of the GCAMP calcium indicator. So here you see axon terminals from GABAergic cells in periaqueductal gray that project the zona inserta. So this fluorescence here is from axon terminals of the periaqueductal gray. So now we can monitor the fluorescence of these axon terminals. So we are seeing not the neural activity of the cell bodies themselves, but rather the which type of neural activity information is being transmitted to the zona inserta. And then we saw roughly what we see in the cell body recordings, the miniscope earlier, which is that there is an increase in activation of this projection during the approach to the food. And then the projection seems to be more inhibited during the eating part of the behavior. So there's more activation food seeking and more inhibition of this activity during the eating, swallowing, etc., similarly to what we saw with the cell body data. And one possible confound of this data is that perhaps these cells are not inhibited during eating, but they're just kind of encoding velocity, and then there's higher velocity before eating and lower velocity during eating, and maybe that's what's happening. But that didn't seem to be the case, because when we recorded just in an empty box, then we don't see that when the mouse has low velocity or stops walking, there is a decrease in activity. So this decrease in activity is specifically related to some kind of consumption and is not seen in some other non-consumatory period of low velocity. Okay, so we next wanted to see if this projection to the zona inserta is activated only during approach to food or also during approach to other stimuli. So we put the mouse in this U-shaped box, and on one end of the box there's a walnut, and on the other end of the box there's a wooden object. And both the walnut and the wooden object are behind a wire mesh screen, so the mouse can see and smell those stimuli, but he can't eat or touch it or consume it. And surprisingly, what we see is that this projection to the zona inserta is more active, not exactly when he's near the walnut, but rather it's most active when the approach to the walnut starts, which is shown here by these warmer red colors. So you see that the reddest activity is not seen when he's the most near the walnut, but rather when this decision is made kind of to turn and go to the other chamber where the walnut is, which again suggests that these cells and this projection also is more related to the deciding to approach the food rather than being near the food or eating or so forth. Okay, so we then did the projection inhibition. So here we expressed the inhibitory opsin arch in these cell bodies of the GABAergic cells in periaqueductal gray. Then those cells send axon projections to the zona inserta, and then those axon projections eventually also express this inhibitory opsin. So in the presence of green light, the arch would pump out H plus ions, making the axonal long range projection become more hyperpolarized and electrically inactive, and then not release neurotransmitters. So we can inhibit the neurotransmission in this long range projection. And doing that, we see that the food seeking and consumption decreased in both of the food assays we tested. So inhibiting this projection caused a increase in latency to seek the walnut, an increase in latency to hunt the cricket, and also a decrease in the amount of walnut eating and a decrease in the amount of cricket captured. So this shows that the activity in this projection is necessary for food seeking leading to eventual consumption. So then next we did the opposite
experiment, which would be to optogenetically activate this projection and then see if this behavior is reversed. And then indeed we see that excitation of the projection of GABAergic cells to zona incerta causes a decrease in latency to eat the walnut, a decrease in latency to catch the cricket, and an increase in the amount of walnut and cricket consumed. So the activity of this projection seems to be both sufficient and necessary to cause more food seeking, leading to eventual higher consumption. Okay, so then that made us happy because we found some long-range projection from the periaqueductal gray that caused these behaviors. And if you recall from the introduction slide, all the previous work identified long-range inputs to the periaqueductal gray that were involved in hunting only, but not in regular food seeking. So we showed that the GABAergic local cell bodies can elicit both food seeking of prey, like cricket, but also of non-prey foods like walnut. And now we see a bottom-up projection from the midbrain to the subthalamic region that is controlling these actions. So our predictions on that end were observed. But then it also made us somewhat confused because this result was in direct discrepancy and disagreement with some other very reasonably high replicated results in the literature. Okay, because our result here is that if we activate this projection from GABAergic cells in periaqueductal gray to zona incerta, this activation of this inhibitory projection causes more food seeking, more eating, etc. Right? Because this is a GABAergic projection from GABAergic cells in periaqueductal gray, so the activation of this projection is expected to, you know, release GABA in the zona incerta, which should inhibit the zona incerta cells. So this result is suggesting that a inhibitory manipulation onto the zona incerta is causing more eating, more food seeking. But then the problem with that is that previous people have shown that activation of the zona incerta causes more food seeking, more eating. Well, our manipulation is sort of expected to be an inhibitory manipulation because GABAergic cells from PAG are releasing this inhibitory GABA transmitter there. And this is just one piece of data among others that showed this disagreeing result. So basically, it was shown by this and some other groups that if you excite the zona incerta GABAergic cells, it causes an increase in food seeking, increase in body weight, and so forth. And that inhibition of the zona incerta causes less food seeking, less eating, etc. So we are kind of in disagreement with this literature. So then what we proposed is that, well, perhaps then this manipulation, perhaps it isn't really only inhibitory, perhaps it's inhibitory directly, monosynaptically, but perhaps it causes some polysynaptic disinhibition or some other slower network effect that increases the activity of the zona incerta cells eventually. So our potential explanation was that, well, we see that the activation of this projection causes more food seeking, so perhaps this is increasing the activity of the zona incerta cells polysynaptically somehow. And then to investigate that, we did this somewhat more complicated calcium imaging where we expressed this neural activity indicator both on GABAergic cell bodies on periaqueductal gray and also on GABAergic cells in zona incerta. So this result here is that if you activate GABAergic cells in zona incerta, you can get more food seeking. And the reason they did this is because the vast majority of cells in zona incerta are GABAergic. So it's kind of like the striatum where the vast majority of cells are GABAergic. So here too, essentially all the cells are GABAergic. So if you use a VGAT Cree line, you can target almost panneuronally the zona incerta. So activation of GABAergic cells in zona incerta causes more food seeking. And because we're studying GABAergic cells in periaqueductal gray, you can use the same VGAT Cree mouse to target the GABAergic VGAT expressing cells in both regions. So we express this calcium indicator, GCAMP, in cell bodies of GABAergic cells in PAG
and on cell bodies of GABAergic cells.

causing zone uncertainty, but contralaterally. And we did that because the connectivity between these two regions is unilateral. So if we do this expression contralaterally, then the activity of fluorescence that you're recording in one region is only cell bodies from that region, and it's not being contaminated by long-range axons from one region going to the other or something like that. Okay, so we see that when the mouse is approaching to the walnut, there's an activation of the GABAergic cells in periaqueductal gray, as we observed before in green. But we also see there's an activation of the GABAergic cells in zona incerta, shown in yellow. And here, there's two things to notice. So first is that both populations of GABAergic cells are increasing their activity during food seeking. And then that shows that, well, whatever is the effect of this periaqueductal gray GABAergic cells, they don't seem to be very strongly inhibiting all the cells in zona incerta, because while the green is going up, the yellow is also going up, so it can't be that the green is super robustly inhibiting all the yellow cells. So that's one observation. And the other is that in both cases, you kind of notice that the green cells in periaqueductal gray are peaking first, and then the yellow trace sort of follows it with some amount of lag, which is kind of in agreement with our idea that perhaps these GABAergic cells in periaqueductal gray are causing some kind of slower polysynaptic network effect in the zona incerta that eventually acts to increase their activity, perhaps by disinhibition, but perhaps by some other mechanism. But regardless of what the mechanism is, these data are not supporting the view that the GABAergic input from periaqueductal gray is robustly inhibiting everyone in the zona incerta. So then we did this experiment to combine calcium imaging with optogenetic manipulation to see if we optogenetically activate the cells in periaqueductal gray, do you see then an activation in the zona incerta GABAergic cells? So to do this, we express the red-shifted opsin carmine in GABAergic cells in the periaqueductal gray and recorded from the cell bodies of the GABAergic cells in zona incerta their neural activity with GKEMP. And we saw something super remarkable, which is that whenever we do the optogenetic activation of the cell bodies of these GABAergic cells in periaqueductal gray, we see an increase in the neural activity in the downstream cells in the zona incerta, even though this projection is GABAergic. And then we turn off the optogenetic excitation, the increase in activity goes down, and it's very reversible and noticeable. So it's an effect that's, you know, super big, so you don't even need statistics to quantify this. But one possible confound here is that perhaps this increase you see in the GKEMP fluorescence is not related to neural activity, perhaps it's related to this optogenetic light excitation that's being put in, and that light somehow leaks into the zona incerta and causes some spectral interference. So perhaps this increase in activity is related to some cross-spectral fluorescence problem rather than real neural activity. So to get rid of that confound, we repeated the same experiment with the exact same mice, but now they're under isoflurane anesthesia. And then under isoflurane anesthesia, if we optogenetically activate the upstream cells, we don't see more fluorescence in the zona incerta GABAergic cells. And this isoflurane anesthesia is important because it shows that with the same light fluorescence and optogenetic activation light parameters that were used in the top example, we don't see this fluorescence increasing, which shows that this first result was due to neural activity changes. This was not due to light doing some complicated interference with the fluorescence, because we have the same exact imaging and light excitation parameters under anesthesia. And, you know, the main effect of the anesthesia is to suppress neural activity. It's not to change light interference. So this shows that somehow, likely polysynaptically, the activity of the zona incerta is increasing even when we activate this inhibitory transmission from the GABAergic cell of periaqueductal gray, which shows that our discrepancy has now been resolved, because these people have shown that activation of the zona incerta GABAergic cells causes more food seeking, and
presumably we also showed that activation of the GABAergic cells were in the cytokines.

more food seeking. And this activation can happen even in some complicated way involving the release of a inhibitory GABA transmitter. And of course, there are many potential synaptic biophysical mechanisms that could do this. So one possibility is that the GABA released by this projection is causing some kind of disinhibition. But there are also other possibilities. So another possibility could be that these GABAergic cells in periaqueductal gray, they release GABA as we detected in the patch clamping, but they perhaps co-release some other non-identified excitatory peptide, and the excitatory peptide is the thing that's causing the excitation. Or it could also be some unusual example where the GABA is acting as an excitatory transmitter, which is observed mostly during development, but has been found in some strange situations in the adult circuits as well. So from this, we can't say exactly what is the biophysical synaptic mechanism that is causing this, but we could reasonably confidently say that the optogenetic activation of this GABAergic projection is somehow causing an increase in activity downstream. Okay, so our conclusions then were that the GABAergic cells in periaqueductal gray are more active prior to eating during the food-seeking foraging period, and the activation of this circuit seems to elicit both hunting but also food-seeking of non-prey food sources. And then this is the first work that shows that there are cells in the periaqueductal gray that are controlling the seeking of and consumption of non-prey foods. Previously, only hunting had been thought to be related to this region. And we also found that this circuit is acting to produce food seeking not by increasing hunger, but likely through some positive valence motivation. And then we also see that this activity is being relayed to the zona inserta, and then that projection from midbrain to subthalamic zona inserta is important for eliciting this food-seeking action. And lastly, our results show that this activation of this projection is somehow polysynaptically causing some excitatory network effect downstream the zona inserta, causing to create more food-seeking. Okay, so this is what we had in our published paper. So now we can talk a little about our more ongoing recent work. So we decided to explore more first, kind of what types of foods would this projection or this circuit control food seeking off. So here we have two sources of food, the walnut and the cricket, and both of those are kind of very valuable food sources for the mouse, because the walnut is very fatty and tasty, and the cricket is difficult to hunt, but they still hunt and eat a lot of crickets even if they're satiated, suggesting that it's worth this effort of hunting to get this food even though he's satiated. So they're both kind of more high value foods for the mouse. So we wanted to see what happens if we give the mouse some low value food and high value food. So here we have an example of the mouse which is satiated, and he's exposed to, on the left, the mouse chow, which is the food he eats every day in his cage, and on the right, a piece of chocolate. And then he's not super hungry, so he's not eating anything in particular because he's a satiated mouse. But you see that when we optogenetically activate these cells, he eats the chocolate but not the mouse pellet. And we also quantify this and see that the activation causes much more eating of these tastier foods than mouse chow or other less palatable foods. So this is quantified here, where we expose the mouse on the first row to kind of healthier foods that supposedly are very good for you and have very many nutrients, like broccoli and carrot and cherry and bell pepper, so vegetables. Then the activation of these cells causes the mouse to eat more of these vegetables, but the effect size is somewhat small. Like, it causes him to eat just a little more broccoli, a little more bell pepper. But when we get the same satiated mice and expose him to more caloric, tastier foods such as cheese or chocolate or sausage or sugar,
then the amount of food eaten is on average much higher than the amount eaten for broccoli or bell pepper and such. And we also see this kind of correlation of the baseline preference of the mouse for a particular food and how much increase in food seek or eating we see of that particular food. Okay, so for example, the mouse doesn't have a lot of baseline

lot of cheese, as shown in many cartoons. So he has more preference for cheese than cherry naturally or carrots naturally. And then the optogenetic effect is correlated with that baseline preference, showing that the activation causes a higher increase of eating of the kind of more naturally preferred foods. And this is also something that suggests that these cells are not causing hunger. So, like, the first finding was that the cells didn't induce an aversive state. And the second is that the activation causes them to eat preferentially more pleasurable foods. Because if it was causing a lot of hunger, then he would eat a lot of whatever food is there if he's hungry and this activation causes him to be hungry. But instead, this suggests that the circuit might be more involved in some kind of value-related, pleasurable food seeking. And if you think of that, like, there are entire categories of food that we eat not to quench our hunger, right? So, for example, if you're super hungry because you haven't eaten for a long time, then you don't go, I'm very hungry, I'll eat a lot of ice cream. Like, that's a very strange behavior. So, for example, ice cream or desserts are eaten almost exclusively by people that are not hungry, right? If anything, you already ate a lot of the regular food, and then when you're already stuffed, then you go, I'll eat this ice cream now, which is typically done not out of hunger. And we think this is more what this circuit appears to be tapping into. And we also did this experiment to show if these cells had some kind of experience-dependent change in their effect. Okay, so we know from this data that the optogenetic activation will cause them to eat more of the food that they already seem to like more at baseline. So what about if we had some food that was tasty but didn't have any nutrition, such as saccharin? So saccharin is sweet, but it doesn't actually have any calories. So we first expose the mouse to saccharin, and the mouse never has seen saccharin before. Then if we activate these cells, it causes some amount of, like, a relatively large amount of saccharin eating because it's sweet, so he's happy with the saccharin. So the optogenetic activation causes more saccharin eating, just like it causes more sugar eating. Okay, so then we decided to teach the mouse that the saccharin is not nutritious. And you might ask, how do you teach a mouse that the thing is not nutritious? So the way we did it is, we food deprived the mouse, so now he's hungry, and then he'll want to eat whatever because he's very hungry. So then we gave the hungry mouse some saccharin and waited 4 hours before giving the real proper food. So the mouse then experiences that I'm very hungry, I ate a bunch of the saccharin, and then 4 hours later I'm still very hungry. So the mouse learns that saccharin is not nutritious this way because it continues being hungry. And then if you get this mouse that has now experienced saccharin to not be valuable metabolically, then there's no effect afterwards. If you get the naive mouse, optogenetic activation causes him to eat saccharin. If you get a mouse that understands that saccharin doesn't help with quenching hunger, then the mouse doesn't eat it because it has no value for him. And it's interesting because the saccharin is still sweet, so it still has this taste value, but it doesn't have any learned metabolic value. And then in the fifth exposure to saccharin, this effect goes away. But in the fifth exposure to, you know, sausage or cheese or any of the other things, the effect is still there because he doesn't learn that a sausage has no nutrition. Okay, so this suggests that these cells are very involved in not just eating tasty foods, because saccharin is tasty, but also eating foods that are perhaps more valuable to the mouse according to its experience and learned episodes. Okay, so we then try to see if the activation will cause them to eat foods that are being dynamically devalued. Okay, so the way it works is we first get a mouse that is under normal conditions, and then if you give him cheese and activate these cells, it causes a lot of increase in cheese eating because the cheese is valuable. But then we can devalue the cheese, and if you just give him cheese overnight, so he eats a lot of cheese, then he no longer feels the cheese is valuable. And in that situation, the optogenetic activation doesn't cause him to eat more cheese. Or if you do the opposite, where you, so here you see the optogenetic activation
at baseline causes

into his cheese and chocolate. But after devaluing the cheese because he ate cheese all night, then there is no effect of cheese anymore. The activation of the cells doesn't cause them to eat this previously valuable cheese because now he ate cheese all night, but it still causes him to eat more chocolate. And the opposite happens if you do the in the opposite direction. So again, at baseline, the activation causes him to eat both cheese and chocolate. But if you devalue the chocolate but give him only chocolate overnight, then the activation doesn't cause any chocolate eating but causes cheese eating. So this shows something more interesting, which is the circuit is not simply causing eating of tastier things like cheese relative to broccoli, but it's causing them to food seek and eat more the foods that are more dynamically valued at that moment, right? Because if you just had ice cream for 24 hours, then you probably wouldn't want to eat more ice cream tomorrow. So these cells are very sensitive to what is the recent experience of the mouse. And most recently, we also found another cool effect, which is that, remember in this video here, we showed that the opportunistic activation of these cells causes them to eat chocolate, but not mouse chow. And we saw that here too. So, and this was a little confusing for us. So we saw that the activation of the cells caused him to eat a little more broccoli or carrot and etc. So he ate a little of everything at least, except of mouse chow. Like the optogenetic activation never made him eat any amount of mouse chow, even though it caused him to eat everything else by some amount. So then we thought that perhaps that's because the mouse chow is sort of always devalued, because the mouse chow is there all the time for my whole mouse life, so the mouse chow is devalued. And then this is very new data, so it's not plotted yet, but we did this experiment but using mouse chow. So now at baseline we see that the optogenetic activation causes him to eat, let's say, cheese but not mouse chow. But then if you give him cheese for like 24 hours and no mouse chow, then the mouse chow kind of becomes valuable because that's a different food from the cheese. And after that, the optogenetic activation causes eating of chow but not of cheese. So you can kind of revalue the mouse chow by not giving him that. And again, these are not food deprived mice because they could have eaten cheese to infinite amounts. So we can both devalue foods like cheese and also revalue foods like the mouse chow. And we see that in every occasion, these cells seem to be causing a consumption and seeking of these more valuable foods, but not of the less valued foods. So I'd like to thank all our collaborators and especially people in the lab that led this work, like postdoc Fernando Reyes. So also like to thank our funding sources. And this is probably a type of slide you've never seen before. So this is a slide, normal slide of people that help. So then we also have negative acknowledgement slides for people that refuse to give us any money. So this is a negative acknowledgement slides for these foundations. Because what will they do? Give us even less money? So negative acknowledgement. And then thank you for coming to the talk.

Stem cell science is changing medicine and our understanding of human development. The Stem Cell Channel takes you into the labs where cutting-edge research takes place, introduces you to the scientists leading the way, and breaks down how these amazing discoveries impact everyday life and health. Visit uctv.tv/stemcell. Tonight on UCTV,

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This program contains graphic images and discussion of medical procedures. Viewer discretion is advised.

prepare to dive. We're going to dive in and cover a lot of stuff. And it's not all going to be hard science. I really hope to intrigue you with some history, some art, some diagrams, a couple of equations, a fair amount of clinical material, and just a smorgasbord of material that will help you understand the key concepts. Because in diving, you really need to understand a little physics and a fair amount of physiology so you know what's happening to your body and your environment and your friends and how to perceive when something might be going wrong. So this is going to fly through part of the lecture, and then I'm going to slow down for the somewhat more technical stuff. But I hope that it will be at the right level for a variety of you, no matter your scientific background. What we won't talk about, though, are some things that are not directly related to compressed gases. And that includes things that happen, you know, on the surface and other topics, one of which we're going to hear about later this evening, but slow motion sickness and drowning and physical trauma and things like that are not going to be part of this today's discussion. What we will talk about are some basic physics and physiology, and then we'll talk about the main themes of the medical aspects of diving, which are barotrauma, breathing compressed gases, what happens with dissolved gases, and a lot of pretty wild things that occur when things go haywire. So barotrauma, which we will delve into a little bit later, is injury caused by direct pressure. So everyone's experienced ear problems in the airplane, so you know about that. Conditions caused by breathing compressed gases. So this is something you'll never do on the surface. But when you go scuba diving, you know, you will be breathing gas under pressure, and it creates a whole world of physical issues. And then we'll talk about things that are caused by gases that are dissolved in the blood. So molecules that get into your bloodstream and tissues and do some funny things on the way up. So here's a case. You're an RN in a small emergency department in the middle of the country. Forgive me if anyone from Utah takes offense, but I did have to select a state. And a young fellow walks in, and he says that he's been feeling strange. His balance is off, and he has some odd tingling. And his speech doesn't seem normal to him. And you kind of give him, you know, a quizzical eye and say, "What?" And so you ask about the usual things that you would in a clinical encounter, trauma, weakness, headache, and all that, but none of that comes up positive. And so being the careful nurse that you are, you ask him, "Well, where have you been? What have you been doing?" And he blithely says, "Oh yeah, you know, just got back from a great trip to the Caribbean." And at that point, your beady eye begins to sort of focus, and you're thinking, well, we're almost 4,000 miles away, but I wonder, dot, dot, dot, and you ask them a few more questions. So we're going to get back to that a little bit later. just a very brief trip through diving history. I found some beautiful art and historical stuff, and I just couldn't let go and had to bring it. So you notice this ancient royal was smart enough to bring his royal peacock and his royal cat with him in his underwater vessel. There's documentation of Greek free diving that goes back thousands of years, but still goes on today. Then there were the Ama in Japan, kind of a famous culture of women who were sponge divers and pearl divers and were still very much part of the traditional culture until quite recently. You can find evidence of

diving throughout the centuries. The Greeks and Romans had some ideas, Da Vinci and Archimedes and so forth, and early diving bells occurred to them. But by the 16th and 17th centuries, true diving bells were being prototyped, you might say. Alexander the Great is pictured here going down in a diving bell around 1600. And this image on the right is a lithograph of a diving bell from about 1400. But of course, we have some pretty high-tech developments now and some incredible technologies and underwater habitats. So we have a long history of diving, which sort of came to what you might call modern times in the early 1800s with the first what are called hard hat divers, who had their oxygen supply delivered from the surface after people learned how to develop pumps and seals. Pretty rough stuff, heavy and hard and dangerous work. So we have the improved design in 1837, and we have a tremendous history of hard hat diving throughout the last 150 years. I was a nut for this stuff when I was a kid, reading about sunken treasures and salvaging archaeological galleons from the Spanish Armada. Couldn't get enough of it. This was a famous ship. I don't know, I think many people will recognize the name of it. It was the ship that was sunk in the North Sea by the German U-boats and was part of the reason that America went in on the European front a little later, the sinking of the Lusitania. Anyway, here we have a long history, but it led to scuba. And before we jump right into scuba, we're just going to mention some of the latest stuff. This is an underwater habitat. You can see the people in the port hole there and the extraterrestrial visitors who've come down. But look at the barnacles on the hull of this thing. That thing has been down there for a long time. And people are living in it in their shirt sleeves, just like the astronauts. Okay, scuba. Self-contained underwater breathing apparatus. This was the breakthrough, and we have to thank our friend and famous personage, Jacques-Yves Cousteau, who really single-handedly practically popularized the entire world of the scuba and the underwater world, and was such a thrill, you know, 20 to 40 years ago to see his early documentaries on TV. I may have learned on this old rig, or maybe that one, but this was the early look with the rubber hoses on both sides, later supplanted by much more modern technologies, which I'm sure you all have seen. In fact, how many divers are there in the room? Quite a few. You'll find a million things to think about, comment about, and maybe at the end of the lecture we could hear a few questions. But anyway, I'm not going to spend a lot of time on equipment. This was the simplified scuba apparatus that we use today, the advantage of which is that the mouthpiece, where the pressure is regulated, is at the same level in the water as the lungs of the user. So that was very good. Now, like everything, like bicycles and cars and airplanes, there's revivals and vintage activities. So apparently this is vintage diving equipment with vintage suits and a vintage camera done for an arty purpose. Now, the physics. And again, we're not going to go crazy on this, but it's really important for any diver to understand what phenomena are in play. So the big picture is that the oceans are extraordinarily deep and varied, but humans, and particularly scuba people, are going to be at the relative very highest level for reasons which I think you'll understand when we go a little further into it. So there's snorkeling, and then some more vigorous snorkeling, and free diving, again without apparatus. But scuba is the heart of our talk today, and I'm going to give this a practical limit of about 130 feet. And you'll, toward the end of the lecture, you'll see why, and there'll be a little anecdote having to do with your speaker, which will reinforce why this is possibly the practical limit for regular scuba, and then the specialized habitats. Now, let's make sure everybody is on.

on the same page for the real fundamental scientific concepts here. So what's an atmosphere? Well, just consider a column of air. Imagine it's an inch in diameter, and it happens to weigh 14.7 pounds. So we say that that is an atmosphere. Just happens to be what it is. It's 14.7 pounds right here on each square inch of us. What happens underwater? Well, water has a column above it, just like the Earth has a column above it. And it turns out that 1 pound per square inch requires about 28 inches of water. Now, I'm not going to do any complicated calculations here, but when you say to yourself, what would be an atmosphere's worth of weight or pressure underwater, it comes out to about 33 feet. So we say, and this is a really fundamental concept, that 33 feet is an atmosphere worth of pressure, just like the pressure that is one atmosphere on our bodies right here, right now. This will not be on the test. Neither will this, but these are all the different terms that are used to describe pressure. But here's what is super important, and it's real simple. Each atmosphere accounts for 33 feet of depth. So at the surface, zero, we have our usual one atmosphere. And then with each 33 feet, you add an atmosphere. So this means that when you're under there at 100 feet, you have four atmospheres of pressure bearing upon your body, every square inch of it. And you will breathe compressed gas to match that pressure. That is a key concept. Water and pressure don't have anything to do with shape or configuration. It's depth. And just another way to look at it, pounds per square inch, numbers of atmosphere, it's just the depth, not the shape of the water column. Basic principle for you. And then this is central. Air is compressible, as everybody knows, but water is essentially, for all practical purposes, incompressible. So that means that all air-containing structures within the body are going to be compressed in proportion to depth. And many, many important consequences of this fact will come out here in the next few minutes. Now, the laws of diving, we're going to go through them in turn, but just to name them off, the ideal gas law, Boyle's law, Dalton's law, Henry's law. This was all from an era when, if you were smart and did a few key experiments, you could get a law named after you. Now, not so easy. And then don't forget this law, which we have to take into account every day. So, what did I learn in college? A little bit. Vietnam War, anti-war movement, big-time consciousness movement, the Black Power movement, the women's movement, the marching. I learned a couple things in the classroom. I learned that. But this is what the pre-meds learned, was PV equals NRT, an expression that will warm the heart of any bioscience or chemist in the room. So pressure volume equals NRT. Pressure is pressure. Volume, everyone knows. N is the number. Now, the number means the number of molecules or the mass, the amount of physical gas by mass or molecule, depending on how to measure it. Forget the R, it's just a mathematical constant. The T is temperature. Obviously, the hotter it gets, the higher the pressure, but we're not going to factor that in today in learning the concepts. So, let's see whether this little gig works. This is pressure and volume moving opposite to each other. They're not changing the mass here. No additional gas is being put in or taken away. And the temperature is being, quote, frozen. It's just being held as a constant. So obviously, squish it, higher pressure, release it, lower pressure. You're going to see this. You're going to see this little diagram a couple times because it's real important. And that led to Boyle's law way back in 1666, where pressure and volume are related in, as long as you don't add more material to the pile,
The first pressure times the first volume is going to be equal to the subsequent pressure and the subsequent volume, depending on how you squeeze it. Now, this chart really, I'm going to come back to this chart a couple times. It's pretty clear, and it's graphic, and it's going to help you perceive what happens to the body when there's barotrauma and diving injury. The surface, I put on the left your feet, because the chart was made in meters. But if you look at the first line across, you see the surface, and you see an air volume, the black cube, and you see a representative bubble on the right-hand side of the screen. This is at one atmosphere by definition. It's our atmosphere right here. As you go down to 33 feet, you have another atmosphere. So now you got two atmospheres, and that means the air volume is going to be half, because you doubled the pressure, so you got to take half of the volume. And the bubble on the right, it shrinks by half too, and so forth on the chart. Now just have a mental image, if you could, of the bubbles on the right-hand side, because these bubbles are really, really the key to the illnesses and conditions that we want to know about and recognize, both in our patients and our colleagues and on the boat. So I don't think I'm going to play the tape again, but again, we'll probably see this one more time. Pressure and volume, very related. Now, let's get into some clinical stuff. I'm going to call it simple barotrauma, not because it isn't harmful or painful or capable of causing disability, but because it's straightforward and easy to visualize and usually not catastrophic. Here's a person who suffered some barotrauma, for real. Bad hangover? I don't think so, although I've seen worse. This is mask squeeze. So as this person descended, the mask shrank against her face because the pressure shoved it right on her face, and she didn't equilibrate that mask, so there was a lot of capillary and vascular rupture due to pressure shifting underneath the glass of that mask against her skin. How do you avoid it? Well, you have a mask that actually includes your nose. So if you're breathing a tank of scuba gases underneath the water, you just let a little air out of your nose, and that will equilibrate the pressure on each side of your mask, and you will hardly feel the mask. What does that mean to a diver? It means my ear is hurting. We need to stop or hold on while I try to clear my ears. She can't equalize. And we all know about this from flying. Of course, every time you come down to your destination, you got to clear your ears. So the tympanic membrane there in the middle needs to be equilibrated on both sides. So the external ear versus the eustachian tube, you got to balance those pressures to avoid damaging your eardrum. Again, we're back to Boyle's law with pressure and volume. Well, if you can't equilibrate, you run the risk of not only pain, but actual damage to your eardrum. So here's an eardrum with a torn segment right here, a little hematoma and blood within the tympanic membrane, some serous fluid, some dilated blood vessels from the trauma. This is going to heal completely, but it's very painful, and it sends you to the emergency department pretty quick. Same thing is true with the sinuses. You got 8 sinuses in the front of your skull. Now, these things cannot compress themselves because they're in bone. So you've got to balance the pressure within them by letting air get through the little passageways that connect each sinus to the back of the nose. But just as when you have a terrible cold, you can have a lot of facial pain and discomfort as the pressure is not in equilibrium between your sinus and the outside world. You can come to the surface with a bloody nose, not the worst thing in the world, but it's another one of these straightforward barotrauma situations. Even what's called dental squeeze is instructive. If you've got a crack in a tooth, as you go down, you're breathing compressed air. That air begins to seep into that defect in your tooth. Now you come up, and everyone comes up quicker than they go down, for better or worse. Now that air can't get out, so you have a lot of dental pain. And in fact,
your tooth can even explode. So make sure you

all your dental work is up to date before you do much diving. Now, intestinal gas expansion can even occur. Now, this is rare, but it's happened. Here's a CT scan that shows a ton of gas in the colon, dilating the colon. And unfortunately, this is what happens when you've got a dilated or blocked intestine. Now, I'm not saying this guy was a diver, but that's a gas-filled set of intestinal loops. So we highly recommend before diving that you do not indulge in some of these famous foods. All right, now let's talk about serious barotrauma. And this really is the most ominous picture in sport diving. Things happen. You get scared, your mask gets knocked off, you see something bad. Your partner is lost, which means you're lost, and you choke on something, you gasp or whatever, and it can lead to kind of a cycle of panic and disorientation. And sometimes the inexperienced diver will then bolt for the surface, just looking for a way out. And this is the most lethal and important scenario to avoid and be conscious of. These pulmonary overpressure incidents. And as I say, they're usually a combination of disorientation, hyperventilation, panic, leading to choking, gasping, more panic, bolting for the surface, with acute lung injury as a consequence, pneumothoraces, and things that we're going to see pictures of in a few moments. And then there's the dreaded arterial gas embolism, which we'll get to in a moment. Now, I won't run the tape, but you know what's going to happen here. Pressure up, volume down, and the reverse. Again, keep your eyes on the bubbles on the right-hand side of the screen and the depth on your left, and put that visual image into your permanent repository if you plan on doing any diving. Now, let's say that you're down there. And due to some inappropriate management of the air in your lungs versus the gas you're breathing, namely you went up and didn't let it out, there is some injury in part of your lung right here. Well, that gas can escape in a couple different ways, and we'll see them. And that gas can go different places in and outside your bloodstream that can lead to trouble. You can get a pneumomediastinum, which means air in the central part of your chest where the heart lives and the big blood vessels. You can get a collapsed lung. You can get air around your heart. And then the AGE that we'll spend a little time on. Now, here's a picture of what's called a pneumomediastinum. There's air tracking up. The lungs are fine, but there's air tracking up, and it's up in the neck. There's sort of black and white patchy stuff where really it should be just muscle and sinew. But instead, there's air that's escaped from the lung, gotten into the center, and is now moving north. And it's going to spread up into the neck and create this sort of crunchy sound in your neck. But it's usually not dangerous at this stage of the game. This is a CT scan. And what you're looking at right here are the tops of the lungs. So this is pretty high up on the chest. And what's all this black stuff? That's air. That should not be there. You should basically be looking at muscle, fat, and ribs, whereas some air has gotten out of that perhaps rent right there, and now is air spreading all over the front of the chest. Again, not dangerous yet, although it means that you got to watch people really closely. We'll obviously hospitalize anybody who see anything close to this. Now, this, anyone know what this is? I'm sure some of you have seen x-rays like this. This is a pneumothorax, or a collapsed lung. So that lung is okay. What's this? That's lung. The whole right lung is collapsed, and it's just now like a giant kidney bean with no air in it. Out here is air, but it's not in the lung, it's in the chest, and it's just a giant air pocket. It can't go anywhere, it can't go in, can't go out. It's just sitting there inert, but pressing on your lung. Now,
what can happen next? This is the very scary tension pneumothorax.

This is when the air pocket, which is loculated in there, has gotten big enough, usually because there's kind of a one-way valve effect, that it shoved everything that way. So here's the heart and the left lung all pushed into the left chest, which means that big-time blood vessels are being kinked off, bronchi are being kinked off, your circulation will basically be obstructed, and this is a super critical emergency, something that we see not terribly rarely in the emergency department, and it requires immediate decompression of this. In other words, you got to vent this air out by putting a hole in the chest or a tube or a needle. Kids, don't try this at home. When the paramedics suddenly had the clinical privilege to do pleural decompression, which is what the procedure is called, suddenly there was an epidemic of tension pneumothoraces on the Upper Peninsula, and people were coming in with needles stabbed through their chest, which they didn't need. So lots of bad things can happen when you're in respiratory distress after a dive. If you are a physician or a nurse or somebody, a paramedic, who really knows this stuff, you might save a life by decompressing the chest, but please, please, please know exactly what's going on. Now, you might say, look at this heart, kind of a normal size, except no. This is air. See that air pocket? There's one over here too. So this is actually the pericardium, the lining around the heart, and the heart's kind of squished. That's the heart right in there. It's small. And if this air pocket gets bigger, it may impede that heart from filling up and pumping blood. So pneumopericardium is what that's called. Now, here's almost like the most important slide in this whole talk. Breath holding during ascent is the most risky thing you can do out there. And if I have to leave you with one point as a diver or as an interested party, do not hold your breath when you're ascending after breathing compressed gas. Now, we talk about air embolism, and I think everyone has heard about like blood clots and pulmonary embolism. But there's more things that can embolize above and beyond a blood clot that would start maybe in your leg vein there. Things like infectious material, tumor cells, even placenta, fat from fractures, medical devices, unfortunately, have all embolized, meaning traveled, through the circulation to end up where they're not supposed to be. Air bubbles are the concern that we would have today in the subject of diving. A bubble can act like an object because it's got surface tension. And rather than hit something like in the lungs or the brain and suddenly burst into tiny, tiny particles that get absorbed, the surface tension of a bubble can actually block a blood vessel similar to a blood clot. Key concept. You've seen these kinds of diagrams before. I won't spend too much time except to say that, you know, down here you get a blood clot. It would go through the right heart and bang into the lungs. We're going to see some similar or related phenomena real soon. The circulation here, which is represented by this person down at the bottom of the screen, actually includes the brain. So I put the brain over and the great vessels of the neck on that side. Now, important visual image here. These are alveoli, the air sacs in your lung. Air is coming into the alveoli, and blood vessels, tiny ones that surround the alveoli, are taking blood away that now is loaded with oxygen. But if you hold your breath and cause rupture of those alveoli, which is right there, this gas may escape into the chest, like we saw in the pneumothorax. It may go into the mediastinum, but it could also enter the circulation. The bubbles can actually get into the veins, leaving the lungs, and travel as discrete bubbles through the heart and end up in some very bad places. So this is kind of a diagrammatic representation of injury that occurs here in the lung, bubbles that get into the great vessels, as we describe them, the arteries, and can go to the brain or can go out to the rest of the body, the limbs. Here's our friendly photo with the bubbles again. Now, again, you got to picture what might happen. You've gone to 100 feet,

you're breathing compressed air at a absolute pressure of 4 atmospheres or a net underwater additional pressure of 3 times the surface, and that's the bubble size. Now you shoot up, and unless you get rid of that gas that's inside your bronchi and your trachea and your lungs, if you don't get rid of that gas and allow it to vent out, it's going to expand just as rapidly as you go up, and you can end up with a bubble like that, which can rupture your lung tissue. So here it is again. Expand with ascent, and they may act like individual small clots. Well, here's what it looks like on a CT scan of the brain. On a CT scan, this is the right side. And what you see are these black little circles there, and those are actual air bubbles. So air is black, and each of those little bubbles got there from the heart. And they are going to block the downstream flow of blood to some critical brain areas. So this is a cerebral gas embolism. Now, some of these things happen because people have common, real common, congenital heart defects, many of whom would never come to attention. But there is something called an atrial septal defect, which means that between the two atria, the smaller low-pressure chambers, there's a little hole. And up to 25% of people have such a thing. So here's the little hole between the two atria. See, this allows all kinds of things, like infectious material, blood clots, and air bubbles to get from one side of the circulation to the other. Very interestingly, after World War II, actually probably more into the 60s, when the first echocardiography began to be introduced to research and later hospitals, people found that even following the Navy's recommended schedules for dive depth and time, that they could take a person who just jumps out of the water, lay them on a cot, put the transducer over their chest, and see that little gas bubbles were actually traveling through their hearts. Well, this was a real shocker, because the Navy had developed these tables based upon 100 years of research, and it was thought that if you followed the tables, you would not get little bubbles like this, but they saw them. So here's just an example, and I'm going to go quickly through some of this stuff. This is the heart upside down in time, so 6 images. Here are little tiny bubbles in the right heart because they were injected into a vein. But a little bit later, a few bubbles get over here on the left side. Now, it's the left heart, the left ventricle, that sends blood to the brain and the liver and everywhere else. So those bubbles are not supposed to be there, but they crossed over, and now there's a ton of bubbles on both sides. And the bubbles on the left side can go to all of the critical organs. Again, the diagrammatic version. Now, this was an autopsy, obviously, and I just wanted to point out that where you see the black arrows, like right there, that's an air bubble in a medium-sized artery on the surface of the brain, acting as a clot and causing widespread multiple strokes. So let's talk about decompression sickness. Now, this is a little different than just having rupture with free bubbles. Picture this situation. You know that there's gas above this liquid. The can has never been opened. Bang, you open the can, whoosh, the pressure begins to vent, and it bubbles. So it wasn't bubbling when it was in here, but once you take away the pressure on top, it begins to bubble, which leads us to Henry's law. So Henry's law says that gas in the atmosphere will be in equilibrium with a certain amount of itself, the gas molecules, in the liquid over which it lays. So there's a partition between the atmosphere and the liquid. But very importantly, if you imagine 33 feet down at 2 atmospheres, we now got twice the number of molecules, and they're going to drive more molecules into the fluid phase, which in our case is blood. So those molecules will live just fine in there for a while. So very important to understand, higher the pressure, the more molecules of whatever gas

you're talking about end up migrating within the blood itself. You know, you can evaporate molecules at the surface, but if you go from deep to less deep rapidly, what happens is bubbles will form. So when the molecules, which you don't see them right here, when they were just molecules in here, they cause no problem. Actually, they can cause a problem, which I'll get to later. But when you come up fast, it's like boiling water on the stove. Boom, and you see bubbles just coming from everywhere in your pan. So that's spontaneous bubble formation in the fluid. And if you took your pan that wasn't quite boiling yet, and you magically moved the pan and you to 10,000 feet in the Sierras, your pan might suddenly boil, even off the stove, because you took away the pressure above it. Does that all make sense? Okay. So the bends. The bends are the prototypical decompression sickness or illness. And they first started to learn about the bends when they started building the big, big civil engineering feats like the Brooklyn Bridge, and even earlier the bridge over the Thames, and the big works that took place in the mid-1800s. And so these were huge, giant facilities that housed the foundation builders. And here they were. They were caisson workers, from the French word caisson, meaning box. And these guys are actually working under pressure. The whole box in which they're working is being pressurized from above. And this was basically the scheme. You had pressurized air being forced down into the chamber. You had vents for various things, and you had an entry-exit spot, kind of an airlock. But down here, the workers could work in their regular clothes without having to have heavy suits and armored stuff and hoses, because the environment in which they were working was pressurized. That meant that all day they were breathing compressed gas, and the gases were being absorbed into their blood. Then, and here's their elevator up and down, so they got fairly high pressure gas for, you know, 8 hours at a time or more potentially. And yet, you know, what goes in must come out. So if that gas goes into the blood, at some point it's got to get out in hopefully a healthy and non-abrupt manner. So you don't want to just blow the top and come to the surface after being down for a long time, because all of a sudden, just like your can of Coke, it would begin to foam up. And you don't want foam going to your brain. So if you come up slow, it comes out as molecules through your lung, just like oxygen and carbon dioxide. But if you come up fast, it'll suddenly spontaneously form bubbles. So I'm sure you're getting the picture here. This is really the essential concept that we hope to have. Therefore, decompression sickness involves a longer dive at a deeper depth. And the more time and depth go on, the more gas gets absorbed into the blood. And if it's released too fast, you get another example of what I showed you a moment ago, and you can even get it in your spinal cord. So this black is an air bubble right in the middle of the upper spinal cord on CT scan, and you see it also on MRI scan. So this is a devastating injury. This is like having a mass or a clot or some other large foreign object right in the middle of your spinal cord. And can happen, and it's happened hundreds and even thousands of times around the world and over the years from acute decompression sickness. Now this is cutaneous infarction of the skin. So this person, who obviously is in an ICU, probably hanging by a thread, had air bubbles go everywhere, and where they hit the skin, they blocked the flow of blood to the skin, and he's beginning to get necrosis of skin for lack of blood flow. This woman experienced something similar. She's still alive, obviously, probably in a dive boat heading for shore, but she has gas bubbles that ran through her circulation and landed in the skin, and who knows where else. This is can you see that there's a darker quality to that? That's air, and that's in the joint. So the classic bends affected the

joints mostly. The bends caused repetitive, crippling injury to these early divers. They could be seen on the waterfront, and you could tell from 100 yards away that they were, by then, possibly a retired diver. The term came from a very odd historical fact, which I didn't know until recently, which is there was a style of walking back in the early, in the 18th century, that was called the Gresham Bend. And these poor divers were so crippled and bent over that they were described as having the bends, or they were said to be bent by their profession. So back to case one. What did the triage nurse ask? Yeah? Have you been diving? The answer was yes. Did you dive the morning of your return flight? Yes, I guess so. She says to herself. And now it's getting technical. How deep? How long? Well, too much too soon. The deeper and the longer and the more recent, the higher his risk. So she's a very astute RN, and she gives this guy the stank eye for making the classic error. And she begins to inquire about other brain problems. Including personality problems, no. And so the diagnosis is decompression sickness with neurological features. So how did this happen? Well, I'm not gonna try to answer every question here for time reasons, but think of this. He's been diving a couple times during this trip. He thought he'd get in one more dive. He did it, he packed up his stuff, he went to the airport, he hopped on a plane. But the planes are not pressurized at ground level. They're pressurized at about 8,000 feet. So he went from, let's say, 100 feet down to 8,000 feet above sea level, creating a pressure differential that was enough to create bubbles in his nervous system and cause these hopefully subtle and hopefully reversible neurological symptoms. Now, what could be, so this is something now that you want to take home. When you're diving and you're doing these kinds of dives offshore, everyone, including the dive master, wants to be very aware of any neurological symptoms or signs. So we're not going to do a course on neurology, but you've heard the advertisements on TV, face, arm, speech, time, fast. Face, arm, speech, time. So odd speech, odd facial weakness, abnormal balance, and more, memory, and so forth. These are young people. They're diving. They're with their companions. It shouldn't be hard for their companions to realize Billy is not acting normally. His speech is slurred. So it's really important to recognize this immediately and head for home. What could be done for these people in the boat or in the emergency department? Well, we can give them oxygen to try to wash out some of the nitrogen, because the real offender is nitrogen. These bubbles are mostly nitrogen bubbles. And if you take away nitrogen from the inspired air, then there'll be a bigger gradient and a greater propensity for the nitrogen to come out of the blood in the lungs as molecules and go away. So giving a person oxygen is a good thing. And then this is something to think about too, particularly anybody who's working in emergency medicine. What other therapeutic maneuver could be thought about and possibly arranged starting right now using a telephone? I think a lot of you guys, yeah, would know that. We'll look at a little tiny bit of that. The prognosis depends on how you start, and also whether you can get to definitive care as early as possible. Avoiding the decompression sickness, we're going to move kind of quick here. Plan your dive, know your depths, and your time profile. Don't guess. Here is the short version of how you figure it out. Probably not going to help you when time is of the essence. But it goes to show there's a million factors. You're going to, find the safety conservative side of the entire equation

The Old Navy dive tables I alluded to, this was a simplified version when I was diving. You had to look up all these tables and follow different axes and look at different times and depths, and probably won't work if it's on your little wristband. You're playing, you know, quarterback, you look at the play. No, not gonna do it. Even when they were made more beautiful by Nowy and some of the others and put on laminated plastic cards, way complicated. And as I said, gas bubbles form in spite of following all the rules. So your job is to know everything you can about all the features of these illnesses and plan, get help, and use some new technology, which is much smarter than the dive tables because it can be tracking your every motion and interval underwater. So now we use decompression stops on the way up. These are some of these are pretty long dives. These are longer than your average Hawaii 25, 40 footer. These are longer, deeper dives or multiple dives. But these decompression profiles, here you descended, you spent some time down here at this depth, then you start coming up, and each of these little stages is a planned stage. You ascend at a certain rate, and you spend a certain amount of time, and you do a couple of other little stair steps, and then closer to the surface, you do one longer wait, often hanging off some chain or anchor cable or something. And then when you've accomplished the venting of all of this nitrogen through your lungs, you can come to the surface. So now, let's say things go bad and you need help because you've got stroke-like symptoms after ascending from a couple dives. Well, this was an early decompression chamber. Here was a portable one about 35 miles down the peninsula at NASA. They've got this kind of machinery. Now, this can be operated as an intensive care unit in there. Some of the other ones were just individual divers, but you couldn't nurse them in there. So this allowed you to do a lot more for the patient. How do we prevent these things? Again, keep your windpipe open, let the gases vent, and you won't at least have the pulmonary damage picture. Now, the rapture of the deep, I'm going to go kind of quick through a little story. This is a famous exotic condition that has been treated by so many, you know, grade B movies and novels and 20,000 Leagues Under the Sea, because it invokes all of this sort of drug-like alteration in consciousness that occurs in the traditional hard hat diver who's breathing compressed gas for extended periods at the bottom. All kinds of bizarro images and beliefs and behaviors have been documented at divers, typically around 100 to 20, 130 feet. Definitely deeper than that, you will have alteration in your psychomotor skills for sure. There's well-described stories of hardhead divers who were so dizzy, confused, and spouting so much magical stuff through their little speaker devices that they decided they needed to give some oxygen to the fish that were swimming nearby, so they cut their own oxygen hoses and offered them to the passing fish. You can be completely altered from nitrogen. Leading to Dalton's law, which is that the sum of the pressures of every gas in our air have to add up to one atmosphere. So it's mostly nitrogen, there's some oxygen, trace other gases, and it adds up to air. The more the pressure, the more the molecules go into the fluid, which is blood. Now this, we're talking about nitrogen narcosis, so let's assume these are nitrogen molecules. And a lot of these gases act as anesthetics in the brain. So a high concentration of nitrogen flowing into your brain cells and into the membranes around your brain act as an anesthetic. So you get progressively loopy and disoriented and big time cognitive impairment. Well, case number two here, a young mother took her four boys to Hawaii many years ago. And these boys had just gotten their Nowy certificate cards 50 years ago. And they lobbied to take a scuba dive offshore.
How she did it, I don't know, but my mother managed to find a local fisherman who said, yeah, I'll take the kids, we'll go out in my boat. So we go offshore, we're a mile away. We see nothing. He goes, there's a reef under here. So you boys, my brother and I, you can jump over and you can go down to the reef and just check it out, just cruise along.

I'll be right there. Now, he didn't tell us what would happen if he ran out of gas or something like that, but that was the plan. So we're down there and we're following this reef and it is incredible. But I do recall thinking, my gosh, you know, things look different right now than they did initially. I don't see so many fish, it's a little more sparse, a little darker down here. It wasn't colder because it was Hawaii. But it was a little weird. And I began to sort of think, why and what makes it different? But I wasn't really thinking all that well, it turns out. I did notice on the back of my brother's tank a red violet colored piece of Mylar tape that I had put there when we were on the beach to avoid littering the beach. It was a little seal. And I just peeled it away and I stuck it on my brother's tank, right on the back of the tank. And it was, in my mind, it had been bright red. And yet when I was looking at him, I was just a little above him, that thing looked purple. I'm going, you know, I'm positive that thing was red, but now it looks purple. And we're cruising along, and finally in my little pea brain comes this notion like, well, when you're deeper, the colors change, right? Maybe we're deeper than we think. Well, there's big time color shifts as you go down. You begin to lose the reds and the yellows. And this was an actual experiment done by somebody where these were the colors of these, you know, probably PVC little tubes on the surface. But look at their colors, the exact same row, right? But this is what it looked like at 91 feet. So I had thought my brother's tag looked about that color. It was looking kind of like that color. So finally, things register. I look at his tank gauge, that's the only thing we had. No watches, no depth gauge, nothing, just the tank gauge. I look at his tank gauge, it's real low. I look at mine, it's real low. We've been sucking up air big time because we're breathing concentrated, highly pressurized gas. It goes away quick. So I go, we gotta go up. Well, we head up, and of course, I think both of us were very careful to keep our airways open, but we're moving way faster than you're really supposed to. And I begin to feel like, well, it's getting a little harder to get my breath in. Of course, I'm taking real quick ones like that and then letting it out. Well, we accelerated a little bit, kept near each other, and we sort of broke through the surface at around the same time. And the fisherman's looking over at the water, and we're looking okay. And my mom goes, how was your dive? Was great. So we climb in, we don't feel bad. He's not gonna say a word. And everyone's kind of like sort of skunking around the boat. And we make it back, no harm, no foul. But not a good move. Anyway, that's the resolution of case number two. All right, guys. Now, we're gonna wrap up with just some, no more medicine as much as just some advisories and things to take home. Here's how you avoid diving accidents. Know your limits with your training. Use the right gear. If you haven't been diving for a while, good idea to take a refresher course. Being rescue certified is good because it takes you to a new level. You're not only a diver, now you're learning how to rescue divers. That makes you a better diver. Safety skills and stay in shape. And stay inside your plan. Well, why would we learn to dive and want to dive? I think you can imagine there's fantastic reasons why you'd want to dive. Marine life and environments, marine biology. These are for real, by the way. Now, when I saw this guy, I said to myself, we haven't come that far. See that little hand and that little footy there? So, you know, maybe a couple thousand years between them and us, at least behaviorally it seems that way, but fantastic stuff underwater for evolutionary biology. The cameras are now really simple and beautiful and function great. There's marine archaeology all over the world. Some of you have probably done a lot of that. Sport fishing, as long as you eat it, just like hunting, you gotta eat it. Wreck diving is fantastically interesting if you like history. And then again, back to just spectacular sights. If you want to, you could also get married. Plenty of people have. So what did we learn? Well, we learned some history. We learned some physics, a little physiology.
We learned about barotrauma.

trauma. We learn about breathing compressed air. We learn about dissolved gases. And hopefully we learn how to stay safe. And hopefully I had a little fun too with some of the art and pictures. So as we come up, as we surface from our 15-minute sojourn below the water, just want to remind you of an expression from another incarnation of mine. A good diver is always training, whether it's working out in the pool, reading, studying, look at the dive magazines. Be current. Have fun, stay safe, have a great adventure, and that's it.

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0: So we've known for a very long time that environmental factors such as cognitive enrichment, exercise, social interaction, also disease and aging, can influence cognition. We are looking at all of these aspects and trying to figure out how they affect spatial memory, and in particular, the encoding of space.
1: The role of the human is fundamentally different. It's not about execution anymore. It's all about oversight. It's about an elevation of what the human actually is going to do, needs to do in this agentic AI era. And also something we're going to talk about a little bit more.
2: Even if we are essentially embodied, our present embodiments may not be our only embodiments. This will be philosophy, so in addressing the question of the afterlife, I'll be working with both hands behind my back. 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

0: Series Shaping the Future of Parkinson's Disease Treatments. Thanks again for joining us, and I really appreciate all the support that our guests and attendees have provided to this center and to the Department of Neurosciences. I'm James Brewer, Department of Neurosciences Chair, very proud to lead this remarkable department that includes both basic science researchers and top-notch clinicians, and I think that's our special sauce here at UC San Diego that makes the Department of Neurosciences the number one NIH-funded neurosciences department in the nation, and actually leading the way in developing new therapies across a broad range of diseases in the neurological space. Yesterday, we talked a lot about care beyond the clinic. That was really exciting to talk about innovations that are happening in the clinical setting. And then on Monday, we had discussed wearable technologies, which represents how the Department of Neurosciences interacts across this multifaceted campus to link up even with engineering experts to innovate in new approaches to diagnose and treat and monitor Parkinson's disease. Today, we have a very special treat for you to really demonstrate another side of our cross-campus collaborations, where we work very closely with the most innovative basic neurosciences and molecular biology pathways to help bring forth new therapies for Parkinson's disease. I think you're going to really enjoy today's talk, which brings really world leaders in molecular biology and imaging techniques, structural biology, looking at the very basic functions of the molecules that lead to diseases in the nervous system. So at this point, I wanted to introduce Irene Litvan, the director of the Center for Parkinson's Disease and Other Movement Disorders. You're all very familiar with her, and she's going to take it from here. Irene?
1: Thank you, Dr. Brewer. It is my pleasure to say hi and welcome all of you. I am the director of the Parkinson's and Other Movement Disorder Center. I'm a movement disorder specialist, and it is my pleasure to really bring you a little bit of the translation to the clinic of what is going to be talking today about this wonderful group of investigators that UCSD has and has advanced in the development of ways of understanding the structure and the function of this gene that is called LRRK2. So LRRK2 is a gene that is present in like approximately 5% of the patients that have a family history of Parkinson's disease. And it's transmitted in an autosomal way. That is, if someone has it, then 50% of the kids will have it. But there is also 1% of the general population that may have spontaneous mutations. And nowadays, it is also understood that LRRK2 has a role in what we call idiopathic Parkinson's disease, Parkinson's disease in which there is no family history and there are no clear mutations. So understanding its function is extremely important in order to develop new therapeutics. Currently, there is one therapeutic that is a small molecule that is being developed by Denali and Biogen, but more therapeutics and more approaches are always very important. So we're looking forward to hearing all the wonderful things that this group is doing and is gonna teach us about the functions of LRRK2. So thank you for having me, Dr. Brewer, for you to continue.
0: Thank you so much. And so I guess this is an opportunity for you to learn about the basic principles of what undergoes, what happens in the molecular pathways that lead to Parkinson's disease. I welcome you to use the Q&A throughout. We will gather those questions and we will answer them at the end. With that, I'm happy to start the presentation.
2: Hello, everyone, and thank you so much for joining us today. And let us tell you a little bit about our work. So this is the team. We're going to introduce ourselves and tell you, you know, how we got to where we are as scientists. Sam is going to start doing that. Then Elizabeth will introduce herself. Then I will. And finally, Andy. And then I will come back and we'll tell you about our work on LRRK2 and Parkinson's disease. And the work I'm going to tell you about today was published in two papers last year in these journals. And I want to point out that this work has been funded by and continues to be funded by the Michael J. Fox Foundation. And also as a result of the work I'm going to tell you about today, we got a large grant from Aligning Science across Parkinson's. So with that, I'm going to pass it on to Sam.
3: Hi, I'm Sam Rick Peterson. I was born in Seattle, Washington, but spent most of my childhood in rural Minnesota, a small town called Litchfield, Minnesota. I stayed in rural Minnesota for college, went to Carleton College, and this is really where I became exposed to science for the first time. I started washing dishes in a laboratory and then really found that I had a passion for research and joined a research lab. And from there, another really informative experience for me was attending a course in Woods Hole, Massachusetts that was focused on mechanistic cell biology. And that's really the time in my life where I decided I wanted to be a cell biologist. I went on to Yale, where I got my PhD in cell biology. I then did postdoctoral work at UCSF in San Francisco, where I began using biophysical techniques to study cells. And then finally, I started my independent career at Harvard Medical School and was recruited to UC San Diego about 5 years ago. I'm also an investigator of the Howard Hughes Medical Institute.
4: My name is Elizabeth Villa, or Villa. I'm an assistant professor in biological sciences. I was born in Mexico, where I did my undergrad in physics, and I was very happy to move to the Midwest with cold temperatures to do my PhD as a Fulbright Fellow. During that time, I was very lucky to start interacting with Joachim Frank, who at the time was in Albany and went on to win the Nobel Prize for cryo-electron microscopy. And that really sort of like turned me into this fantastic field, sort of like really from physics to trying to build methods for biology. I was also lucky to go to the same place that Sam did, which was the physiology course in the marine biology lab during my PhD studies. And that really transformed me into being interested in cell biology. So now being in love both with cryo-electron microscopy and cell biology, I went to my postdoc in Germany in the Max Planck Institute for Biochemistry to learn and start to push method development to use cryo-electron microscopy as a tool in cell biology, which has brought a lot of exciting insights and also what secured that I got a job at wonderful UC San Diego, where I've been since 2014.
2: So my name is Andres Lechziner. I'm a professor in cellular and molecular medicine and in the Division of Biological Sciences. I was born and raised in Buenos Aires, Argentina, and actually started college there. And then halfway through, my dad moved to Canada, to Toronto, and that gave me the opportunity to move there and continue my college studies in Canada. And sort of a meaningful sort of twist of fate, my dad had Parkinson's later on in life. And I think if he hadn't moved to Canada, I wouldn't have been able to basically have the scientific career I've had, and I wouldn't be in the position now to make a difference in our understanding of Parkinson's disease. So I spent a semester in Toronto and then actually finished my degree at McGill in Montreal. I actually worked on neurodegenerative diseases as an undergraduate, and then moved to Yale for my PhD. And this is where I fell in love with structural biology. And this is this idea that if you understand how molecules are built in three dimensions, then you can understand how they work as little machines. And then I went to Berkeley for my postdoctoral training. And this is where I learned this technique, cryo-electron microscopy, that I will tell you more about today, and that was sort of instrumental for all the work I'll be showing you. And then in 2007, I was recruited to Harvard for my first faculty position. And in 2015, I was recruited here to UC San Diego. Okay, and with that, I'm going to hand it over to Andy.
5: Hi, my name is Andy Hsiao, and I'm a professor of practice in biological sciences. And compared to the rest of my colleagues, I've taken a little bit more of an unusual path to my position here at UCSD. So like Sam, I spent time at UCSF, and there I got my graduate training in biochemistry and biophysics.

0: And because I'm really passionate about structural biology, like Elizabeth and Andres, I studied how certain small molecule drugs, like the breast cancer drug tamoxifen, act on certain proteins in the human body using a technique called X-ray crystallography. Now, this project really excited me about drug discovery. So instead of pursuing a career in academia, I actually went to industry. And over the next 10 years or so, I led small molecule drug discovery programs at two different biotechs. The first was called Telerik, and that was up in the Bay Area. And in 2004, I moved down here to San Diego to join a company called Calypsis, where I was the head of the biology department. Now, circa 2008, things were actually going quite well at Calypsis. We'd built a robust drug discovery engine, and we even had multiple compounds in clinical trials. But then two things happened. So the first one was that our lead compound failed its phase two clinical trial. And around the same time, the Great Recession hit. So you can probably guess what happened next. I ended up with a little bit more time on my hands, let's just say. And instead of just jumping right into another biotech, I actually decided to take a little bit of time off. And I ended up actually being able to do a couple of mini sabbaticals here at UCSD in the labs of a couple of my friends here. And that was actually a really great experience because it gave me time and the mental space to come up with a new model for academic drug discovery. So in 2009, I partnered with the Ludwig Institute for Cancer Research to start the Small Molecule Discovery, or SMD, program. And in this program, we try to blend the best of academic innovation with all the efficiency of virtual drug discovery to create something which we call nonprofit biotech. And our core mission is to work closely with outstanding academic investigators like Elizabeth, Sam, and Andres to take fundamental insights into cell biology and translate them into therapeutic benefit.
1: Okay, let me now tell you about our work on LRRK2 on Parkinson's disease. And let's start with a little bit of history. And first, some nomenclature. So LRRK2 stands for leucine-rich repeat kinase 2, which is a mouthful, which is why all of us in the field call the protein just LRRK2. So LRRK2 was genetically linked to the familial form of Parkinson's disease almost 20 years ago. And a couple of years later, scientists cloned a gene, and that means they were able to read the DNA sequence. And that told them that LRRK2 was a kinase. And I will tell you more about kinases just in a moment. But I want to start by saying that we have more than 500 different kinases in our genomes or in our cells. This is one of the largest protein families we have. And as I will point out, they're actually relatively easy drug targets for therapeutics, and relatively, obviously, being the keyword. So another important discovery back then is that people showed that patients that had mutations in LRRK2 and that had the familial form of Parkinson's disease, that those mutations led LRRK2 to have a higher kinase activity. And that gave people the idea that maybe targeting the kinase, that is designing small molecule kinase inhibitors that would stop it, might be a way of treating patients suffering with the familial form of Parkinson's disease. So what is a kinase? So you can think of that kinase as a little bit of like Pac-Mans. I'm going to use the Pac-Man to represent them throughout the talk, because they do have something that looks like a mouth. And in that mouth, they bind what is the energy currency of the cell called ATP. And what they do is they also bind a target protein, and then they transfer the last one of these orange balls to the other protein. And that ball happens to be a phosphate group. So this now changes the sort of chemical and biological properties of this protein. So just a few years ago, another important paper came out. And here what they showed is that patients with the idiopathic or sporadic form of Parkinson's disease, which is the large majority, these people have LRRK2 with no mutations. However, that LRRK2 also had increased kinase activity, even though it had no mutations. And that generated a lot more enthusiasm for generating small molecules to target the LRRK2 kinase activity as inhibitors, because then you could inhibit LRRK2 as a way to treat both forms of Parkinson's disease, not just the familial form, but also the idiopathic or sporadic form. And in fact, just last year, a company called Denali Therapeutics had a couple of compounds go through phase one clinical trials as LRRK2 inhibitors. So the other thing I want to bring up, and this will be important throughout the presentation, is that the Pac-Man or the kinase can have the mouth in two different forms. It can, the mouth can be either open or closed. And the closed form is the one that allows the kinase to bind this molecule ATP and transfer the little orange ball to a target protein. And another important thing that will come up a few times is that chemists can design small molecules that jam the mouth either in its open form or in its closed form. It doesn't matter how you jam the mouth. Once you do that, now the kinase can no longer bind this, and then it cannot do its reaction. That means putting the orange ball in the target protein. Just to drive the point further, this is a figure that shows all the FDA-approved kinase inhibitors used in the clinic. There are more than 50, starting in 2001. And again, remember, there's a huge number of kinases, more than 500. And sort of defects in those kinases lead to a number of diseases, and several have been successfully treated with kinase inhibitors. Again, that means kinases are good drug targets in general. So what is the biological function of LRRK2? And for us as basic scientists, what this means is, what does LRRK2 do inside a cell, which is its natural environment? So a lot is not known about LRRK2, but we do know some things. And one thing that we've known for a little bit, that it is somehow involved in transport inside cells. And I wanted to tell you what we mean by transport in cells using a nice animation here. And let me first introduce the players. So this thing you see here that looks like a part of a cylinder is called a microtubule. It is actually a hollow cylinder. And these are the railroad tracks of the cell. The importance of transport is that even though we have trillions of cells in our bodies, and each particular cell is so small that we couldn't see it with a naked eye, even though those cells are very tiny to us, they're actually very large in terms of the components inside them. So there are many things in cells that have to get from point A to point B in order for the cell to function properly. And when this doesn't happen, disease often occurs. So cells have ways of organizing this transport. And so these railroad tracks crisscross the cell and allow things to move along them. And the way things move along them is by using these molecular motors. So these same things literally walk along these microtubules with the feet that you see here. And on their back, with these sort of paddles that you see, get attached to cargo. And in this case, this very large blue blob is a bag full of things that have to get somewhere else in the cell. And we actually know quite a bit how this happens, because we have the blueprints of all the parts involved. So we understand the sort of the mechanics of it. Let me play the animation. And here you can see how the motor like literally walks along the microtubule transporting that. And if we zoom out in the cell, you see all of these tracks crisscrossing the cell. And again, these are the railroad tracks along which things move inside the cell by these machines that in fact use ATP as energy, the same way that that the kinase uses it to move that orange ball to a target protein. So the other thing that we've known for a little bit is that LRRK2 binds to microtubules, that is somehow it sticks to these railroad tracks along which things are transported in cells. So to us, that, you know, beg the sort of obvious question is, does LRRK2 cause traffic jams inside cells? So you could imagine that if LRRK2 is binding to these tracks and the motors not bump into that, you might have a traffic jam that would be a problem for the cell. And it's sort of nicer to think about this with an analogy that we can all relate to. So here's a nice image of San Diego with its network of freeways, highways, and roads. And you can imagine these lights being, you know, your car if you're getting back to home from work, or, you know, an Amazon truck if you're waiting for your latest delivery. So on any time of the day, if we zoom into some part of the city and we look into in Google Maps, what you might see is that there's a traffic jam. So in this case, there's a slowdown going from the 5 to the 163 in Balboa Park. So if you're trying to get back home from the south, you know, you're going to be in trouble. So let's say that something like this happens in cells, right? So that we have LRT2 on the railroad tracks, the motors can move, you have a traffic jam. The question we wanted to answer is, can we fix this, right? And this is basically

basically an engineering problem. So if you want to do something that is engineering, few things are more useful than having the blueprint of the parts involved in the problem. And this is where we came in. So in order to get the blueprints of LAR2 and these potential traffic jams, we use this technique that we mentioned a couple of times, cryo-electron microscopy, and we benefited from the amazing cryo-electron microscopy facility here at UC San Diego, where we have a number of state-of-the-art pieces of equipment. These are really large, sophisticated microscopes. And I wanted to play another animation to briefly give you a sense of how we can get these blueprints using electron microscopes. So in this case, we start with a test tube that has a solution of the proteins we're interested in. We apply these to a metal grid. We blot excess liquid, and now we plunge this into liquid nitrogen. So it freezes very, very quickly. And this traps our molecules in a thin layer of ice. They can't move anymore because they're literally frozen in the ice. We put this in an electron microscope, and we collect images that get digitized here in the computer. And in the images, we see our molecules that adopt all kinds of orientations in the ice. And then we use computers to sort out molecules into groups that represent the same view. And we have to do this for hundreds of thousands or millions of different individual molecules that you see in this animation. And then all of those then get again combined computationally into a map of the molecule into which we can now build the chemistry. And this is the really powerful information, is understanding the structure of this molecule in three-dimensional space at the chemical level. So this is what we did. And the project started with work from Elizabeth's lab. She used a variation of what I just introduced in the video called cryo-electron tomography. So instead of looking at a protein that was pure in a test tube, they actually looked inside the cell. So this is like the natural environment of the protein. And what they saw is that LAR2 forms these ribbons that wrap around the microtubules. Remember, these are the tracks along which things are transported in the cell. And LAR2 here is in orange and blue. And this is what's going on in the cell, right, where LAR usually functions. What we did in my lab is use cryo-electron microscopy, like what I just showed you in the animation, to get a more detailed blueprint of LAR2 now in a test tube. So this one is not in a natural environment. And I wanted to show another animation just to give you a sense of the kind of information we get from these structures. This is, again, the structure of LAR2 that we got using cryo-EM. This is the kinase, so this is the Pac-Man part of LAR2. So LAR2 has many other bells and whistles, but at its core is the Pac-Man, and this indentation you see here is actually the mouth of the Pac-Man. This is where ATP binds, and then the phosphate gets transferred to the target protein. And the other thing we know now by having this structure, in black are all the Parkinson's disease-linked mutations, and now we can start understanding at the chemical level, why having a small chemical change in any of these positions increases the activity of the kinase, and then eventually understand why that leads to Parkinson's disease. So the wealth of information that you get by having this blueprint is just amazing. So what we did then is combine the data we had, right? So we took the detailed blueprint of LAR2 on its own, and I put it inside the map that Elizabeth had obtained of LAR2 in cells in their natural environment. And that way we could build a detailed molecular model of how these ribbons would look on a microtubule. And then remember that the driving question here is this bad for transport, right? Is this something that would lead to a traffic jam in cells? And this is where Sam's lab came in, and they're experts in a technique known as single molecule light microscopy. And this is something that allows you to watch individual molecules as they walk along these microtubule tracks. And I want to show you a couple of slides about that because it's just amazing what they can do. So in their case, they basically assemble these microtubule tracks, these hollow tubes, in a test tube. And then they can attach them to a glass slide so they can put it in the microscope. And they can also add, like you can see here in green, these are fluorescent labels so they can see the microtubules in their microscopy images. And they can also now add these motors, just like in the animation I showed you before, the ones that walk along the microtubules. And those are also labeled with some fluorescent molecules so they can also be seen

in the microscope. And this is what data looks like. So these, each dot that you see is an individual molecule actually walking along a microtubule. This microtubule is actually kind of S-shaped. These guys can bend a little bit. So this is amazing. You can really watch individual molecules like I just showed you in the animation, but for real. So then you can do the experiment, right? And you can compare a motor on its own, happily walking along a microtubule, versus one where we included LRRK2. And remember, LRRK2 now forms these ribbons. And we see here is that there is no motion. The flickering you see is actually molecular motors that sort of detach from the microtubule and they just float away. So you don't see them anymore. And some of them are floating around and somehow land on the microtubule and you know have their 2 feet attached. So that's the flickering. But whenever a motor is on the microtubule, it can move because a traffic jam was caused by LRRK2. So basically using these approaches, we were able to show that indeed having LRRK2 on the railroad tracks leads to roadblocks that could potentially lead to you know bigger traffic jams. Okay, so let me tell you about something else we learned from building these molecular models of the ribbons from LRRK2, because this is the major insight in terms of the therapeutic angle that we're interested in taking. So when we're building this model, it became clear that in order for this to form, the mouth of LRRK2, of the Pac-Man, had to be closed. So this would be the structure that would form the ribbon. And what we predicted is that if you were able to jam the mouth in its open state, then this could not form. And remember, I told you at the beginning that chemists can make small molecules that jam either the open, or the closed form of the mouth, right? Both of them inhibit the kinase activity. So in terms of the ultimate effect, they're the same. But what we predicted is that if we were to use one of these, then we might prevent the formation of the ribbons. So the experiment then again, which was done in Sam's lab using the single molecule approaches, is now we're going to use an inhibitor that jams the mouth in the open form. And we predicted that that then would prevent this from forming. And indeed, that was the case. When we added this compound, the motors were no longer inhibited, even though LRRK2 was around, because it wasn't forming these ribbons. Now, an important thing to say now is that there are no LRRK2 specific inhibitors that jam the mouth in the open form. What we use is an inhibitor that was designed to treat a type of cancer, so a different kinase. But remember, I told you we have more than 500 different kinases. They're all sort of you know, cousins, closer distance cousins, but they're all related. And so an inhibitor could have actually unintended effects and hits other kinases. So specificity when you're designing a drug is one of the big challenges when you have so many members in the same sort of family as it is the case for kinases. So in this case, we can use this molecule in our experiments in the test tube because the only kinase we have around is LRRK2. You could not give this to patients because you would be inhibiting other kinases and have undesired side effects. So going back to the table of kinase inhibitors I showed you earlier, I have now color-coded them in terms of their type. And this is getting a little detailed, but basically what the ones I showed you that would jam the kinase with the mouth closed are known as type 1. The ones that jam the kinase with the mouth open are known as type 2. There are other types. It doesn't matter. But the point here is that successful inhibitors have been designed of different types. So there's a track record for designing inhibitors that jam the mouth open that inhibit the kinase. So, I mean, the big point here is that, yes, the ultimate effect of kinase inhibitors is by definition to inhibit the kinase. So no matter what you use, if you jam the kinase either in its closed or open form, you will prevent it from transferring that little orange ball to the target protein. So that the end effect is the same. But what our work shows is that we need to pay close attention to what the effects of the specific molecule you use are in the cells, right? So if we use the inhibitor that jams the mouth in the closed form, then we're going to prevent transfer because we're going to have these ribbons that act as roadblocks. And then we're going back to that situation in Balboa Park where you can't get to the 163 from the 5. So we don't want that. On the other hand, what we want is to still jam the kinase because remember the ultimate goal

0: to stop the kinase. But that way, we will allow transport to continue and we wouldn't have these traffic jams, which would be undesired side effects of the drug treatment. So the problem is that the current inhibitors I mentioned at the beginning from Denali Therapeutics are actually of this type, are the ones that will lead to traffic jams, even though they do inhibit the kinase, and you know, as they were intended to do. So what we want to do is design inhibitors that jam the mouth in the open state, still inhibiting the kinase, so the ultimate effect is the same, but allowing transport to take place. So this would, we think, would be an improved inhibitor with fewer toxic side effects. So I wanted to end by saying that we're really excited about LRRK2, not only for its therapeutic potential, which is what I told you about today, but also because we think it can give us a window into the molecular basis of Parkinson's disease. I think, like most of you know, we don't really understand what causes Parkinson's disease, right? We understand the later stages of the disease and how damage in the brain leads to that, but we don't understand at the very beginning what is going wrong in a cell that triggers the development of the disease. And the fact that we now have these detailed blueprints of the machines involved, and then we can understand how they work and tweak them, I think we can then start understanding biologically what starts the disease. And of course, if we understand this, then new therapeutic avenues will be open. So with that, we would be very happy to take any questions you have and tell you anything else you want to know about our work. Thanks again so much for joining us.
1: Wonderful. That is just really exciting to see the progress in the real basic molecular pathways that are causing issues with transport of proteins and causing the roadblocks, and excellent to try to stop traffic jams in all forms. So thank you so much for that excellent presentation. And now I'm very excited to open this up for questions with Sam, Elizabeth, Andy, and Andres. So I think I will go ahead and start off with some of the questions that have been here in the Q&A. Actually, one right now, I'm curious, this is also something I'm interested in. Do dopaminergic neurons have higher levels of expression of LRRK2? Is that known?
2: Sam, do you want to take that one?
3: Yeah, I can take a stab at this one. That's a really good question. It's actually, I think, something that we as researchers are really interested in. What we do know, and so I don't have a complete answer for you, but what we do know is that there are cells that essentially live around your neurons, and these cells or microglia have been shown to have higher levels of LRRK2 expression than some neurons. And so one thing that researchers are really interested in right now is if sort of these helper cells that are around neurons might be important for thinking about targeted treatments for Parkinson's disease. But that said, I'll be happy to hear what other people have to say about this.
1: Great. No, I think that's good. I mean, I think it's still an area of, you know, that's what research does. It opens more questions that need to be probed. And it's fantastic that we're linked in with your group to explore more of that. One other question, maybe also difficult to, in your LRRK2 research, do you expect to find that there may be different types of Parkinson's disease? Anybody amongst the panel want to try to capture that one?
2: I can take a shot at that. But yeah, I think that's a great question. I think one of the things probably I find most fascinating, and we know already that LRRK2 with different Parkinson's link mutations behave differently biochemically or in terms of where they are in the cell. So it's possible that that leads to different sort of malfunctions in the cell. It's possible that all of them lead eventually to the same disease, you know, downstream from the cellular effects, but we're really interested in understanding whether the different mutations lead to different problems. And this is partly what we're funded to do by the Aligning Science Across Parkinson's. And also because if we understand that different mutants start the disease in different ways, then we can have therapies that are even more targeted. And of course, that would reduce side effects. So I think this is a very exciting area of research for all of us.
4: And from a clinical point of view, patients are similar, but not exactly the same. So there may be some characteristics that are not present in people that do have LRRK2 as a mutation.

0: inflammation. And so, for example, the what we call prodromal phase, that is having the enacting of the dreams, is not as common in people that do have LRRK2, or the olfaction loss may be not as common. So there are some things that are similar, almost indistinguishable, but not exactly the same.
1: Right. Excellent. And I think related to the topic that Andres just mentioned about different variants, can we talk about the GBA variant and whether it is at all related here? The question specifically is, does this work affect the prognosis for people with GBA variants, or is it strictly LRRK?
2: That's a really great question. And so I think many of you probably know that LRRK2 is one of the most common forms of mutations found in familial Parkinson's disease, and the other really common one is mutations in this another enzyme that's called GBA. This is a really hot area of research, and there's some publications that are just starting to come out suggesting there might be links between the two. We don't know exactly what those links are yet, but I think one thing that our team is excited about is because we're part of this Aligning Science Across Parkinson's group, there are groups there that are focusing on GBA, and there are groups like ours focusing on LRRK2. And so what we really hope to do is, through those interactions, really make some inroads into that really important question that you asked.
1: All right, excellent. I will mark that one as answered. And I wanted to ask about, I guess, a similar vein here in terms of different types and whether traditional Parkinson's treatments may work differently in LRRK2 patients than others. Irene, perhaps, do you feel like there may be a different response to therapeutics in LRRK2 patients?
0: Absolutely. There could be a different response. It would be much more therapeutic or much more focused to go against something that you know is completely the cause of the illness than something that contributes, that is a little bit different. So I think that knowing whether you do have LRRK2 is extremely important because it may allow you to, in fact, get a specific treatment for your mutation.
1: Great. Go ahead.
2: I'd be curious, what Irene, what you think of this, but one paper, that publication that we've all read came out a couple of years ago and suggested that in idiopathic Parkinson's disease, patients can also have elevated LRRK2 kinase activity. And so, that to us sort of suggested that targeting the LRRK2 could potentially be a useful therapeutic in idiopathic cases as well. Is that good, the correct reading of that?
0: Absolutely. But we don't know then if that is the main cause or not.
2: Gotcha.
0: So I think that understanding more the pathophysiology is needed.
2: Yeah.
0: But what you're doing is great because it helps us in that direction as well.
1: Fantastic. Okay, so I think that relates then to a question here that was, how will therapeutics that target LRRK2 impact the treatment of Parkinson's disease? And I think essentially that's kind of been answered to describe the intervention in the very earliest phases of a deposition of, say, alpha-synuclein potentially, or any other elaboration on that about specifically how you think the therapeutics targeting this kinase may impact the treatment of Parkinson's disease.
0: If you go with a mutation that is the main cause, and if you go with someone that has this abnormality, as everybody that has Parkinson's disease do, may contribute as well. And perhaps that leads to a cure. I'm not saying that that is not. And cure is relatively. What I'm trying to get at is just that the disease doesn't progress. It doesn't ever make the symptoms that do occur or have occurred change, because those imply that there have been cells that have died.
1: Great. Okay, so here's a very specific question. I hope sounds like coming from a scientist, perhaps. In your experience,

0: experiments with LRRK2, are those done in neurons or in microglia? If in neurons, do you observe synapse loss because of the impaired transport of vesicles down the microtubules?
1: Tom, you want to take that one?
2: Yeah.
3: I mean, maybe Elizabeth and I could each say something about this because we've studied this in different ways. So, I mean, Elizabeth, do you want to start with the cells that you use?
2: Sure. We started with a cell line that is actually not in neurons just to start looking at the assay because we knew that this had been observed before. So we can manipulate the cells very well and look at it for the first time. Now we're excited to move into cell lines that can be patient-derived and then made into dopaminergic neurons, glia, and different ones. Or other cell lines that actually have high levels of LRRK2 to try to investigate the, you know, the cellular mechanisms of LRRK2 in health so that we can also understand how in disease it would go sideways. So that's actually a really good question that we're very excited to look at shortly.
3: Yeah.
2: And Sam, I'm sure.
3: Yeah, I can add a tiny bit. I think, like Elizabeth said, you know, one of the things our Aligning Science Across Parkinson's grant will help fund is being able to ask those questions in dopaminergic neurons or microglia. But the experiments that my lab did for the work that Andres talked about were actually we purified proteins, so we take these molecules outside of cells, and we can actually build microtubules essentially in a test tube, and then take these molecular motors and take LRRK2, again, just pure components, and add them to those tracks. And so we're really studying how these molecules work. And that gives us insights for then designing our experiments when we go back into neurons, for example.
0: Fantastic. So then building on that as well, here's another question about just commenting on the amazing visualizations of your small molecule. Have you thought of looking at other candidate therapies with cryo-EM to see all kinds of molecular mechanisms? I guess the answer is probably yes, but maybe you can elaborate a little bit more.
2: Andres, take it away.
1: Yeah, I mean, definitely, obviously, you know, other people have been looking at other targets involved in Parkinson's disease. Right now, we're focusing on understanding LRRK, partly because, as I mentioned, one is this potential link to the idiopathic form of the disease, but also because it's a kinase. And so of the known sort of proteins involved in the disease is the most druggable. So it's the one where it's easiest to design a small molecule that can inhibit it. And Andy can probably also add something to that if you want to.
4: Yeah, I mean, absolutely. I mean, we're basically, well, Andres is part of the revolution with respect to single particle cryo-electron microscopy, and that is absolutely pushing the boundaries of what we can do in terms of computational design and drug discovery, right? I mean, there were targets that, you know, I alluded to it in my introduction. My lab is primarily focused on using X-ray crystallography, and that has limitations on kind of the size of proteins that we can look at. But now we can look at these enormous proteins, these really complex molecular machines, at a resolution where we can actually see these very small molecules bound. And so, yeah, I mean, I think this is really pushing forward the boundaries of what we can do, both for LRRK2, but then, yeah, a wide array of other targets as well, ion channels, GPCRs, and so forth.
5: The beauty of cryo-EM is it allows you to design the actual drug. So I think it is phenomenal because here you have really how it is, and that's why you're saying the open or closed mouth.
0: Right.
5: But I thought it was a phenomenal analogy.
0: Yeah, great. And I really enjoyed hearing the background of our scientists and how they made it into this field. And I overlap a little bit in the Fulbright program with, and then actually did some X-ray crystallography during that time. And so in Israel for a year, really exciting times looking at acetylcholinesterase because my field's on the Alzheimer's. But I thought that it was a nice segue into how UC San Diego has really invested big into this concept of imaging as an approach to deliver new therapeutics and new discoveries. And it really builds on our legacy of Roger Chen, who was a Nobel Prize-winning scientist here at UCSD, who really innovated some of the new approaches to image neurons. And I think we've just

0: completed a number of new recruits that are all going to be looking at this molecular imaging all the way up to full-scale human imaging. And I just think it's a really exciting niche that we are going to be able to lead the world in. Let me get back to a couple other questions here. There's a number of questions saying, when do we think we might see new targeted therapeutics? So I'll knock off a number of these, and I think I can, and a related question is, will you be working with biotech companies in trying to push this forward? And then finally, do you know the results of Denali Therapeutics' LRRK2 phase 1 clinical trial? Any information about their preclinical results in animal models of PD? So just broadly, what's the status of bringing these forward from the bench all the way to the bedside?
1: Yeah, I think Andy's
2: expert here. Thanks. Right, so that's a lot to digest. So let's see. So maybe we start with where is Denali? So we know what has been publicly disclosed, which is they have initiated clinical trials, and in terms of the phase one trial, as far as we understand, the molecule is safe and certainly safe enough, I guess, to progress into phase two trials, which would be where you would start to analyze efficacy. And then at the same time, there's some compelling evidence that the inhibitor is working on the pathway because there are effects on cellular phosphorylation of downstream targets, right? So that again gives you confidence that the compound is working on the mechanism of interest, right? So in terms of when, that is a very good question, but I don't think there's an easy answer to that, right? Yeah. Because frankly, it's the very first time that a therapy of this type has been investigated. So there is a lot of learning that goes along the way. You know, again, looking at the recent, you know, trials with the pandemic, right? I mean, you know, you're learning, right? This is a living experiment and all of that. But, you know, what I would say is that if Denali is committed to doing their phase two trial, you know, they will be working quickly, and hopefully we will be getting a sign about, you know, what these types of inhibitors do, at least the first generation, right, in terms of this mechanism.
0: Great. That sounds great. Excellent. Oh, go ahead.
2: Yeah. Sorry. And then in terms of, you know, that's all great news for patients, right? We're absolutely thrilled that someone has essentially taken the leap and tried to tackle this target from a clinical perspective. And then, you know, just to, you know, add a little comment about where we fit in the picture, our work is essentially trying to design the next generation of inhibitors, right? I mean, we're, again, very excited that Denali has decided to push forward, but we think we might be able to do it better, right? And I think it's really important to start to do that work now, because think of your iPhone, right? I mean, Apple does not wait for the release of a current generation of iPhone before they start trying to improve and make the next generation of iPhone. And so we're really excited about the ideas we have. We think we have some really terrific insights and, you know, a roadmap to follow. So we would really like to, you know, again, engage in that kind of work and hopefully, you know, make something even better while something is progressing in the clinic right now.
0: Fantastic. Thank you so much for that. I think it really bodes well for the, that it may be a nearer term, you know, that that people have all been hoping for. And thanks for your work on that. A couple of questions, and Irene is typing an answer to this. What's required for a PD patient to find out if they have GBA, LRRK2, or idiopathic Parkinson's disease? And also, how do you find out if a person with Parkinson's has the LRRK2 gene?
3: Well, we do have a study that is the PD gene. And the study itself looks at all these genes. So if you participate in those studies, then you will be able to know whether you do or not have this gene or other gene. It does focus to genes that are known, not to those that are unknown.
0: Okay, and I think bridging to that, there's a question about... go ahead.
4: Yeah. I want to clarify something just to make sure that everyone understands. We all have the LRRK2 gene, right? It's a normal component of our cells. The question is whether you carry a mutation in the protein that makes it function abnormally. And the other question that we've been sort of discussing is there is some evidence that even patients who have a normal LRRK2 may still have a hyperactive protein that may be linked somehow to the disease that otherwise doesn't have a clear genetic component.
0: Fantastic. That's great. Thanks for that clarification. And so I guess related in the genetic transmission,

0: transmitting PD to the next generation as those with non-idiopathic PD?
1: Not at all. The idiopathic doesn't transmit to the next generation.
0: Great. Thank you for that. Is there any research being conducted at UCSD related to Parkin and young onset PD or later onset PD, PRKN gene?
2: Most familiar with Parkin research through our participation with Aligning Science Across Parkinson's and the Michael J. Fox Foundation. But maybe others have more to say on that. But I do think that for us, those networks are incredibly important. And because we are all talking about the cell biological and molecular basis of Parkinson's disease and sharing our findings as they happen. Aligning Science Across Parkinson's has set up this network that really helps us do that. But maybe other people have things to add to that.
0: No, I think that's one of the amazing aspects of our center is that we are able to link up across cross-fertilize. I've always mentioned this at each of these sessions that UCSD really has this environment that breaks down silos where people are willing to collaborate and you see people coming across who never had any real experience within neurodegenerative illnesses, interacting with others, bringing in new ideas. Tonight, in fact, at our internal research council meeting that I really enjoy, where we bring in people from all across the campus and talk about the new exciting innovations that are going to be taking place. And then you just see people making collaborations right and left. So I think it won't be long before we're aware of some of the other work going on in other molecular pathways.
1: There was a study actually for GBA,
0: yes,
1: that was conducted and completed, and unfortunately that study did not show any benefits, so it was closed. But that was a study that was done at UCSD, and certainly we have therapeutics to slow disease progression in idiopathic Parkinson's disease, not on those that have a specific mutation or a specific known gene to be targeted.
0: Great. Do you have a way that you might be able to image the transport of levodopa inside cells? This is a question that somebody brought forward. Not that we know of, it sounds like. Nothing jumping to mind, at least. Yeah. So I think that's one of the questions, you know, since dopamine is so relevant and important and looking at how it goes from place to place, at least in humans or in cell models, not as easy. And would it make sense to test kinase inhibitor drugs developed for cancer or inflammatory diseases on Parkinson's?
3: I think that would be a very reasonable starting point. But as Andreas mentioned, some of these kinase inhibitors already have side effects, right? And so I think what we want to do, because, you know, in particular with this condition, we can be very, very targeted. We can start with those kinds of molecules, but then chemically modify them to make them even more selective for LRRK2, and therefore design them what I would say be a cleaner therapeutic.
0: Great.
4: And I guess we can distinguish. What we're doing now is we are testing available inhibitors in the sort of test tube experiments that Sam mentioned to see whether they relieve the roadblocks for the motor. So at least we know they're acting on the kinase, and then we can tell Andy, and Andy learns about the chemistry of those, and then he can come up with new molecules that might be specific for LRRK2 rather than the other ones that were designed for different kinases.
0: So okay.
4: The testing in patients versus the testing in the test tube to come up with ideas that could eventually lead to the clinic.
0: All right. Okay. We had a lot of time for questions, and now we're getting quite a few though. So there is now a link up for the Parkinson's disease trials that are recruiting. It's noted that family history. It's just a question about family history. A person whose father has Parkinson's, so far he's the only one we know of in his family history, have gotten PD. What are the chances that his children might get PD? I think Irene kind of mentioned that. If it's an idiopathic PD, it would not necessarily increase the chances.

0: Is that would that is that accurate, Irene?
1: Yeah.
0: Yeah. Okay. So that one's been answered. Okay. I want to wrap up with one question that's leading, because it sounds this really exciting, large $7.2 million grant from the Aligning Science Across Parkinson's Disease. What is the funding for? What will you accomplish?
2: Sam, you
3: want to start? And we all have, we're all really excited about this. The Aligning Science Across Parkinson's is really the goal of the project is to understand the biological basis of Parkinson's disease. So we want to understand what LRRK2 does normally in a cell to try and understand what happens when LRRK2 is carrying a mutation. I should say, to be really clear, that Aligning Science Across Parkinson's in this particular phase of research funding is not funding our work to try and develop a new therapeutic. So we're looking for other avenues to do that work. But what that project does allow is this collaborative project between our labs to try and understand what the LRRK2 protein normally does and then what goes wrong in disease.
0: Fantastic. Okay, well, we're at the 1 minute mark, and I just want to really thank all of you as the speakers and the attendees for a very exciting session today.

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Complete our viewer feedback form at uctv.tv/feedback. 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

0: Trigeminal neuralgia is a facial pain disorder. The pain is caused by a blood vessel pulsing against the trigeminal nerve. The most common treatment method is inserting a Teflon pledget between the blood vessel and nerve. But the Teflon pledget over time can migrate or irritate the nerve itself due to formation of adhesions or inflammatory changes. One alternative treatment is to use fibrin glue and Teflon to anchor or transpose the blood vessel away from the nerve. However, the same issues of durability and inflammation still apply in Teflon transposition. A new treatment at UCSF uses a pericranium sling to secure the blood vessel away from the nerve. Because the pericranium is harvested directly from the patient, pericranium slings minimize the risk of inflammatory changes, leading to longer-lasting pain relief.
1: You're watching UCTV, University of California Television.

November of 1885, far-sighted visionaries founded Leland Stanford Junior University, apparently in order to provide a steady supply of excellent guest lecturers for the University of California. And generally speaking, it has lived up to this purpose admirably, never more so than in giving us the periodic honor of learning from Professor Caroline Hawksby.

0: Professor Hauksbee, the Scott and Danya Balmer Professor of Economics at Stanford, is a woman of really extraordinary accomplishments. Her stellar degrees and titles are listed in the program and in any way known to many of you, and the honors she has received are many, many, many. Rather than relisting these, I will just briefly characterize her impact as threefold. First, she has made impressive intellectual contributions to economics as an academic field. In this work, she draws upon models of market design, investment and incentives, optimal pricing, finance, behavioral economics, and social insurance theory. Second, trained as a public finance and labor economist, Professor Hauksbee has brought her expertise to bear, in particular on the economics of education, in a wide range of policy-relevant and indeed policy-ready ways. Examples include her studies of charter schools, class size, teacher unionization, teacher incentives, peer influence on educational outcomes, Teach for America, and the connection between education and economic growth. Third, her research has provided the foundation for really inspirational, direct political and economic intervention. The example of this with which I am most familiar is her expanding college opportunities project, which was designed to study and then take concrete steps to address what's called a matching problem. The problem is that high-achieving, low-income students frequently do not apply to competitive colleges for which they would be good candidates for admission, despite the fact that those colleges would frequently cost them less than the colleges to which they do apply, if any. Professor Hauksbee and her team showed that an investment of a few dollars to put this information about likelihood of admission and likely funding in front of those students themselves has huge effects on low-income student admissions and funding. This program, and some imitators, has been changing lives and furthering justice. For that work, Professor Hauksbee was awarded a Smithsonian American Ingenuity Award, years before John Legend or John Krasinski or Lil Nas X won their Smithsonian Ingenuity Awards. She has received numerous other awards that I won't list, but I will mention that these include a number of substantial awards for teaching and advising, and not just for research. Her research focuses on the student, and above all, the poor student, and it's satisfyingly fitting that she is an outstandingly dedicated teacher. When I last heard Professor Hauksbee speak at Berkeley on the research underlying the Expanding College Opportunities Project, I was struck then that she called it an attempt to harvest low-hanging fruit. I'm trained as a philosopher, and I do think that there's a place for modeling justice and for envisioning wholesale change. But there's certainly also a place for work that is transformative for many people that is also politically feasible in the near term. And that's what her matching project had in its sights. And I think of her analysis and proposals today as akin to such an effort for optimizing transformative but realizable change. And I join you all in looking forward to her Tanner lecture on The Fork in the Road, The Imperative of Investing in Adolescent Education. Please join me in welcoming our Tanner lecturer, Professor Caroline Hauksbee.
1: Thank you, Chancellor, and thank you, Professor Hoekstra. This is my first Tanner lecture, so I'm showing you, I hope you can all hear me, I'm showing you actually brain synapses here that are taken from a slide of the human brain, like a little slice that's stained so that you can see the synapses, and we're going to look at a few other ones. More synapses, more colorful synapses. some of the images that we're going to look at today. Okay, so I thought I would just start this lecture by giving you a preview of where I'm going in my Tanner lectures. And in this first lecture, I'm going to argue that it's critical for society's health that a much, much larger share of the American public acquire advanced cognitive skills, and I will define what those are in a minute. Of course, advanced cognitive skills are needed at a top-flight research university like Berkeley, but they're also needed for economic growth, reducing inequality, reducing polarization, and many other outcomes, including health and crime. I'm going to discuss the hypothesis

is that skills grow endogenously, so that those, by which I mean, those who acquire skills early on in their lives benefit more from educational experiences so that they create trajectories where they're that grow further and further apart with age. Okay, that's endogenous skill growth. Next, I'm going to talk about what neuroscience has concluded about the ages at which various types of skills develop, and I'm going to emphasize the importance of early adolescence. I am not a specialist in brain development, unlike my commentator, Sylvia Butcha. So this is going to be a non-specialist's review, and I hope that I get it right in the essentials, and then she'll correct me when I get it wrong. Okay. I'm going to show you some educational evidence that will hopefully convince you that the crucial age, which I'm going to call the fork in the road, is early adolescence for the development of advanced cognitive skills, and this evidence is in line with recent neuroscience. However, at the end of this first lecture, today's lecture, I will not yet have shown you that we could do anything to actually change whether the share of early adolescents who develop advanced cognitive skills could change. So I'm going to try to convince you of that in my second lecture, tomorrow's lecture. In tomorrow's lecture, I will provide evidence from three policy experiments or natural experiments, that's what economists like to call them, natural experiments, that at least some educational interventions are indeed more productive when we apply them to early adolescents as opposed to younger students or older students. And that is what I'm trying to make the point of in that second lecture is, if we make the interventions at the right stage during early adolescence, then they're more likely to take the fork in the road that leads to more advanced cognitive skills. I will also show you that, ironically, early adolescents, compared with both younger and older students, suffer from having very poor educational resources. They are the least invested in of all of the students, at least in the United States. And this relative impoverishment is unintentional, but it is still a big problem. And then finally, at the end of the second lecture, I want to return to the themes that I am about, with which I'm about to start, on having a larger share of the population acquire advanced cognitive skills and how crucial that is for social health. As you know, the third session is kind of a seminar style, so there's going to be time for lots of commentary, discussion, and questions. Let's get started. So what are advanced cognitive skills? Advanced cognitive skills are skills that require higher order reasoning. They require a capacity to solve problems through logic, to think in the abstract, to engage in critical thinking, and to derive general principles from a set of facts. They are integrative skills. They are synthesizing skills. Advanced cognitive skills are important for planning. Advanced cognitive skills can also be meaningfully differentiated from skills that involve things like memorization, summarization, organization of facts, and other methods that we use to acquire concrete information. These distinctions between advanced cognitive skills and less advanced skills have been recognized for many years, and they now have attracted a vast body of research. So a couple of examples may be helpful instead of just the abstraction. For instance, arithmetic does not really require advanced cognitive skills. But algebra does require advanced cognitive skills. So think about the difference between arithmetic, adding up an equation, and algebra. Algebra requires a person to translate a problem into equations, and then you solve the equations to find a solution. That's algebra, right? So it requires abstract thinking. And obviously, the math that follows subsequent to algebra, things like trigonometry and calculus and so on, also require advanced cognitive skills. Now let's think about history. So advanced cognitive skills are not really required to learn historical facts or to organize them around historical events or historical personages. But advanced cognitive skills are required for an analysis of cause and effect, by engaging in critical thinking, drawing abstract generalizations, understanding strategy, and integrating over historical materials. So that's the difference between advanced and non-advanced cognitive skills. So why are advanced cognitive skills increasingly necessary to the health of our society? Well, owing to technological change and the globalization of trade, advanced cognitive skills are increasingly important to obtaining a remunerative job in the United States and in other highly developed countries too. It's not just us. Computers, robots, and even artificial intelligence can perform many tasks that were previously performed by people, and such substitution of computer-based technology for people is really unlikely to reverse itself in the coming decades. Regarding globalization, if we think about a country like
Bangladesh, say, textile products can be made in Bangladesh just as well as they can be made in the United States, but workers' wages there are far, far lower than we would need to survive in America because we have a much higher cost of living. Southeast Asia and Africa both have vast and elastic supplies of potential labor, and that's combined with much lower costs of living. And then finally, I will just point out, and I think you all know this for yourselves, that the speed of economic change appears to be increasing so that you need advanced cognitive skills to keep learning new skills over the course of your career. You can't just stay with the skills that you had when you graduated from college. In other words, most people with advanced cognitive skills need them not only to work, but to learn new skills in order to stay productive over the course of their lifetimes. So I started with a whole bunch of economic reasons why we should care about who does and does not develop advanced cognitive skills. But that's not because I think economic remuneration is the only thing that matters or that good jobs are the only thing that matters. Rather, I think that some of society's problems stem from Americans not having the prospect of a career that is economically rewarding. According to the U.S. Program for the International Assessment of Adult Competencies, this is by far the best measure of cognitive skills among adults in the United States or elsewhere in the world. They do this all around the world. Only 10% of Americans have advanced numeracy or math-related skills, and only 14% of Americans have advanced literacy or reading verbal-related skills. Or we can take data from another test, the National Assessment of Educational Progress. Its most recent data indicate that only 3% of 12th graders in the United States score at the advanced level in math, and only 6% score at the advanced level in reading. And even if we set the bar significantly lower at the bar of just proficiency, not advanced, but just proficient, only about a third of 12th graders reach proficiency in the United States in the 12th grade. So with statistics like this, is it really any wonder that many Americans feel cut off from a future in which they will hold remunerative and stable jobs? Is it any wonder that people who feel that they might have very little prospect of holding such a job might develop economic fatalism? That's a phrase that I'm going to use a bit because I think it's very important. Economic fatalism, it describes the idea that I'm never going to make it in this economy. I'm never going to have a remunerative job. I'm never going to make it to the middle class. My kids are never going to have the same opportunities as other people's kids. That's economic fatalism. So people who have economic fatalism might develop some other counterproductive coping mechanisms. For instance, substance abuse, resentment towards elites, so-called elites, or even, you know, crime. So political polarization is another consequence potentially. So I'm going to show you now a little bit about polarization in the United States. This is the share of adults who have advanced cognitive skills. And let me just point out, okay, that's where we are. Okay, we have a lot of advanced cognitive skills because this is San Francisco. And you'll notice those Bostonians and New Yorkers over there, they have a lot of advanced cognitive skills too. All right, so what about these other areas? I've circled in red Appalachia, which you'll notice is quite light in color, and that's because there are not very many people with advanced cognitive skills. Don't worry too much about the scale. Just know that the lighter is fewer advanced cognitive skills. This is the Ozarks, and this is what I call the Inland South. So it's not the coastal South, but it's the Inland South, and there's also a kind of dearth of advanced cognitive skills in that area. So it's very, there is polarization in the, and don't worry about these places like New Mexico, Arizona, Utah. There are no people there. That's just desert. Okay, so you can see that there are differences in the density of advanced cognitive skills across the United States. So is it any wonder that people might not see the same way when it comes to politics or many other social things if they, in fact, have very different levels of skill and project themselves as having very different levels of future economic activity. I'm going to show you a couple more maps at the end of my talk today, but that's the one for right now. So let me tell you about the theory of endogenous skill growth. So economists are kind of obsessed with the idea of endogenous skill growth. It's been popular in economics for decades, and it's really very simple. It goes like this. If people acquire skills, including non-cognitive skills, it could be your skill in a sport, or it could be your ability to speak, you know, Spanish or something like that, then if you acquire it when you're young, then every time you come across an experience

you could learn more. You learn more from that experience than somebody who starts off at a lower level. So it's kind of like saying, if you learn to play soccer when you're a kid, every time you see a soccer ball, you learn more from hitting that soccer ball than somebody who doesn't know how to play soccer at all. Or it could be you learn more words because your parents start you off by teaching you more words. Maybe they use more words. And so then the next time a word comes up and you don't know what it is in a sentence, you're able to say, oh, from context, it must mean this, okay? That's endogenous skill growth. I hope everyone understands it. So it's something about, I learn more because I started off knowing more. So how does endogenous skill growth work? If we look at it in a stylized figure, here we have age going across the horizontal axis, so age 3, age 6, age 9, age 12, 15, 18, and we have cognitive skill on the vertical axis. This is a stylized figure. This is not data. And we have two groups of people. We have the purple children and the green children. And you'll notice that they start off at slightly different levels of cognitive skill when they're 3 years old. And then the children who are in green grow at a higher rate every single year in terms of their cognitive skills than the children who are in purple. Okay? That's endogenous skill growth. I start off at a higher level, so I grow faster, right? Let's contrast this with what it would look like if we just started off with students. They start off at different levels, but they grow at the same rate all the time, okay? So this is not endogenous skill growth. This is, right? And if we look at, if we go on to think about what would happen in early adolescence potentially, the stylized graph that I showed you starts off with they're at different levels, and then they grow at different rates over time, right? And this makes it look like whatever you are at age 3 is fate, right? You're just, if you're lower down at age 3, you're just going to be on a different trajectory than if you're at a higher stage at age 3. And the groups just diverge and then they never come back together. But what if there is an increase in the rate of divergence and it happens at adolescence? Then what we're going to see is something that looks more like this, so that you notice that the green group sort of takes off on a higher level and the purple group really flattens out and doesn't learn very much in the way of cognitive skills after a certain age. So this shows you the difference between having the two groups start to diverge more at early adolescence. And I'm going to show you in just a moment that when we look at data on cognitive skills, it's going to look more like divergence starts to happen in early adolescence and less like the dotted lines where they don't increasingly diverge in early adolescence. All right, so how did I get interested in this topic? I got interested in this topic essentially because I kept seeing data that showed something that looked like divergence occurring during adolescence in terms of cognitive skills, with some students really stalling and some students taking off at a higher rate in early adolescence. And therefore, I eventually decided that I ought to maybe read some neuroscience or neuropsychology so that I would understand what's going on in a human's brain. And I'm going to read this quotation. This is from Lawrence Steinberg, who's a professor in Pennsylvania, and just at length, just because I think it's so useful for thinking about what it is that I'm talking about in this lecture. And I know that Sylvia is going to give really terrific commentary on neuroscience as well tomorrow. So the abilities that develop in adolescence are not as necessary for survival as those that develop early in life. You can live without being able to reason logically, plan ahead, or control your emotions. Unlike elementary skills, whose development is tightly regulated by pre-programmed biology, evolution left more room for variation in the development of complex abilities. That's why there is so much variation in how different people reason, plan for the future and control their emotions, but far less variation in how well people see, hear, and walk. I think that's crucial here, that there's something when we all, not all, but most of us learn how to walk. Most of us learn how to see. Most of us learn how to hear and distinguish noises from, say, conversation or something like that. But there is a lot of variation in how well people reason. And the argument that he's making here is that that's partly because that development of brain activity takes place somewhat later and is less pre-programmed for us. In the past, not all environments demanded advanced cognitive abilities,
But in today's world, where formal education is increasingly important for success, people who are bad at

reasoning, planning, and self-regulation are at a serious disadvantage, and the fact that the development of these abilities is highly sensitive to environmental influence is a mixed blessing. And then finally, let me just emphasize this last sentence. For people in favorable circumstances during early adolescence, that's what he's referring to here, the plasticity of these brain systems is wonderful. But for those who are not in such circumstances, this same plasticity can be disastrous. So in other words, this is a time when your brain is changing. And therefore, it's a time when we can potentially intervene for good. But if we do not intervene for good, things can go the other way. Okay. So advanced cognitive skills are generally associated with the frontal lobe of your brain. This is right up here, the prefrontal cortex. And this has particularly important growth during adolescence. Now, I think there is some controversy about whether this is a second stage of synapse development and pruning, which I'm about to talk about in one moment, or whether it's a continuation of the active brain development that's going on from the time you're born, or actually before you're born. But what is pretty clear, and I don't think is controversial, and this is what is necessary for my argument, is that this is one of the last periods when your brain is developing really rapidly. So Sylvia described it to me in a call as the door is closing on your brain during adolescence. You have this period, you're still plastic, you still have the ability to do all kinds of things, but if you don't take advantage of it then, the door is closing. Okay, so that's how I think about it. During adolescence, your frontal lobe, which has previously undergone exuberant growth of neural circuits, remember I showed you those neural circuits, intensely prunes synapses. So that means essentially it's a lot like the word pruning is very specific. It's like taking a shrub or a tree and you decide which are the branches that are going to be the ones that are strong and you prune off the ones that are weak. And that allows the synapses that are strong to have more electricity going through them and they're stronger as a result. Okay, so it's just as one might prune a tree or a shrub. And then pruning is followed by a process called myelination, which is the development of a specialized membrane around the axons in your brain. Myelination essentially speeds up the circuits. You can tell I'm not a brain specialist here. It essentially speeds up the circuits that remain after the pruning. And intuitively to me, as somebody who does electrical wiring, but not, and pruning, but not myelination, okay, it's a lot like taking a circuit and you wrap, you know, the rubber around the circuit so that then you can send more electricity across the circuit more safely. So myelination, to me, that's how I like to think about it. And these stages, synapse generation, then pruning and myelination, are kind of like you make all the possibilities for the brain, then you train the brain about which priorities to have, that's the pruning, and then you make the brain work faster. So whenever the brain is more plastic, it is more susceptible to experience and it makes more changes when you're able to learn something more. So it could be like you're going to a better school and that could matter if your brain is more plastic. So people have emphasized a great deal in the past the importance of early childhood. And I certainly do not, I'm not trying to de-emphasize that because synapse growth, pruning and myelination do begin before birth with the caudal brain cell, which is kind of the back of your brain. And then it's almost as though gradually it reaches the front of your brain. So development of your sensorimotor skills, your parietal skills, and your temporal cortex follow. Those are kind of more like your central brain. And the most rapid and intense period of your back and central brain have already occurred by the time you're about 2 years old. So that's why people tend to say 0 to 3, that's the crucial period. So the key stages of brain development, such as pruning and myelination, do occur both in very early childhood and throughout adolescence. But the period that your frontal cortex may be the most affected is during early adolescence, which sort of depends on how you think about it. So these are, again, slices of brain cells, brain that have been stained so that you can see this, the synapse formation. So here we have
a newborn 3 months, 6 months, 2 years, 4 years. And notice between 2 years and 4 years, the synapses are decreasing, not increasing. That's the pruning, okay? That synapse is actually being removed this is supposed to be early adolescence and late adolescence. And if you look at the two between early and late adolescence, you'll notice again, synapses are disappearing. They're not being created. And that's because there's pruning going on during that period of time. So the window is shutting. This is adapted from a recent neuroscience paper in which the authors try to predict when you have your most important brain development at different ages. And I'll just note for you that the blue line is your sensory motor cortex. That's about standing, your understanding of things like that, walking, that sort of thing. The next one is your temporal cortex and your parietal cortex. And that's more like knowing where you are in space and time, things like that. And then your prefrontal cortex, that's up here where your advanced cognitive skills generally develop. And you'll notice that both the height of the line shows you when you're getting the most new synapses and then when they're being pruned. And myelination is going on the whole time. So look at this. The key thing to look at here is as we look at the adolescent years, you can really see that that's this sort of closing of the window as you're going through that. Okay, so neuroscientists and neuropsychologists generally identify adolescence as a period of both great opportunity and great risk. And I'm going to just quote from Lawrence Steinberg a little bit more, because I can't resist. The childhood developmental period from birth to about age 10 focuses on learning how to be a human being, learning to move, to communicate, and to master basic cultural knowledge and social skills. And the adolescent development period focuses on learning how to be a productive human being. Until recently, it was believed that no period of development came close to the early years in terms of the potential impact of experience on the brain. Because the brain approaches its adult size by the age of 10 or so, many had assumed that brain development was more or less complete before adolescence even began. We know now, however, that internal transformations in brain anatomy and activity are not always reflected in the organ's outward appearance or size. Adolescence is a period of brain growth that is far more sensitive to experience than anyone previously imagined. So I know that this is a little bit controversial, but I think what's not controversial is that adolescence is still an important part of the brain developmental period. It's not too late. And so what he suggests is that we should revisit our steadfast belief in the unique importance of the first years of life. And while the brain is specially malleable during the first few years of life, and it does lose this malleability after infancy, we still have brain plasticity during adolescence. And I'll come back and talk about that in a moment. Why do I think adolescence is so important? Okay, this is kind of sort of saying the same thing. I just want to emphasize the last sentence here. The fact that the adolescent brain is malleable is both good and bad news. As neuroscientists are fond of saying, plasticity cuts both ways. By this, they mean that the brain's malleability makes adolescence a period of tremendous opportunity and tremendous risk. It goes both ways. All right, so remember that I showed you some stylized figures before where I said, what happens to cognitive abilities as we age? And this is the sort of graph that I showed you, right? And I speculated that maybe adolescence was a key period because some students or children, the green ones, sort of took off during early adolescence, and some children, the purple ones, really flatlined, okay? Or just didn't learn very much during early adolescence and afterwards. When we look at real data, okay, it's not as pretty as my stylized graphs. On the horizontal axis, we have age. So this is age 5, 6.5, 8.5, 10.5, 13.5. This is about 8th grade. 15.5, that's about 10th grade. 17.5, that's the average age of a 12th grader in the United States. And we're just looking at the reading scores here for females. And I can tell you that the math scores and the scores for males are not going to be all that different. So what do we see here? What we see is that, first of all, children who start off a little better
are doing better over time. They have faster

faster growth. So that would be consistent with endogenous growth, right? These are the two top deciles, I should say. So these are the top students, the top 10% of students in the United States. These are the second to top percent of students, so between the 10th and the 20th percentile. And then these are the two bottom deciles. Okay, so these are the lowest achievers. And there is a difference at age 5. You can already see there's a difference. And you can also see that the students who start off with a higher, at a higher level at age 5 end up growing faster over time. So that's endogenous skill growth. Right? Okay. But what I was trying to draw, I wanted to draw your attention to this important period of time. So here we have age 8.5, age 10.5. And you can see that they're actually growing at about the same rate between age 8.5 and about 10.5, right? And then somehow something happens between age 10.5 and 13.5, where these students who are in the bottom deciles just stop making any progress at all. And in fact, they kind of lose some progress over time towards the very end of their high school years. Whereas these students, the students who are gonna make it into the top deciles, are students who, they really start taking off between 10.5 and 13.5. And then they just keep going and they're growing faster and faster. And so the difference between the bottom deciles and the top deciles grows a lot over time, but it particularly, somehow this divergence just happens during adolescence. And this is not specific to females in reading. It's actually prevalent for males and also for math skills. And I think that this type of evidence is really useful because neuroscientists do wonderful randomized control trials where they will give some children an experience and hope that they are able to see cognitive development and brain development occurring in the children who are in the randomized control trials. Or sometimes they look at children who self-select into experiences. So if you join the chess club, or you join the Model UN, or you're very into speech and debate in high school, maybe that's not accidental. It could be that you are the sort of child who really wants to be in math club, or who really wants to be a participant in that sort of thing. So is it that those activities stimulate your prefrontal cortex, or was it that your prefrontal cortex was already stimulated and so then you decided to do chess club and math club and, you know, whatever else, the Model UN? And so instead, I'm going to be showing you data today and then tomorrow's lecture too, in which we look at real data from real educational experiences that students, you know, routinely undergo, and we are going to see whether adolescents benefit from those more or whether there are really divergences among students who do or do not take off during adolescence. And I think that it's important to use, to my mind, it's important to talk about actual educational interventions because I think that's what we really are able to do and control, is to put people in different schools with different settings. So to create this figure that I've just shown you, I use a bunch of longitudinal studies from the National Center for Education Statistics. I'm not going to name them all. They cover all of the relevant ages. And the first type of evidence that I've just shown you here is really how much this looks like the stylized graph, right? Where you see some people really taking off during adolescence, or we're not taking off. So what we're gonna do is just look briefly at these cognitive skill trajectories. And let me just point out one thing about the trajectories is that I want to understand where you end up. So at age 17.5, where you're in high school, you're at the end of high school, and I'm tracing people back. Okay, so if you were in this highest decile here, at age 17.5, I'm gonna trace you back until you're a 5-year-old, right? So that's the way this graph works. If you're in the second decile here, I'm tracing you back until you're 5 years old, okay? So that's the way this graph works. So this figure shows reading scores and for females. And I'm not showing you the intermediate deciles just because they make the graph look too messy, frankly. This is for males. You can see it looks very similar in reading. They sort of take off or they don't take off at

the same point in time. There's females, and this is now math performance, not reading performance. And you can see that there are differences. Math and reading don't follow exactly the same trajectories, but we can still see that somehow during early adolescence, if you don't get to students during that period of time, they're not going to be on the higher trajectories because otherwise they sort of flatline after that. And this is males for math performance. So I take a few things away from all of these figures. Although they are less tidy than my lovely purple and green stylized figure, which looked so neat, it really, the lines do suggest that there's something going on in early adolescence where you either end up on the high growth trajectory or the low growth trajectory. And so I think that it comes back to this quotation that I had earlier. With regard to vulnerability, I'm sorry, this is, I did not give you earlier, but it is a good quotation. It's from a different author, Chapman. With regard to vulnerability, the years when adolescents are in middle school, which is the fifth through the ninth grades, represent a period metaphorically referred to as a transitional black hole in education. So if we think back to a graph like this, you can see that those middle school years are somehow the years when you either make the transition to being on the high growth trajectory or you just don't make any progress after that. I often remind people of the fact that the most commonly taken college class in the United States is Algebra 1. And you might think, well, how can most students in the United States be taking Algebra 1? It's because they took it in 7th grade, they took it in 8th grade, they took it in 9th grade, they took it in 10th grade, they took it in 11th grade, they took it in 12th grade, they get to college, and someone says, you need to take Algebra 1 again, okay? Because they haven't actually learned it. And that it is by far the most commonly taken university or college class in the United States. And that's kind of these the students who are just flatlining after 8th grade. They're really not learning any math. They're doing about the same thing that they would have done when they were in the 7th grade. Okay, so just to sum up where we are, I think these figures are consistent with early adolescence being a period in which cognitive skill growth either accelerates or it stalls. And the figures are also consistent with endogenous skill growth, because I showed you that if you start off with slightly better initial conditions, you do end up on a higher trajectory. And we talked about the fact that middle school was potentially a bit of a black hole. Now I want to show you a different type of evidence, which is about another quotation that I gave you earlier, which is that the door is closing as we go through adolescence, and that skill trajectories really harden after this age. In other words, if you haven't managed to get into one of the top deciles, you're probably not going to get into one of the top deciles. Okay, so that's what I'm calling the hardening of your trajectory. And I'm going to, again, use a bunch of longitudinal surveys sponsored by the National Center for Education Statistics. So let me explain how one of these matrices works. On the rows, this is for age 1.5 to ages 3.5. So these are like infants or toddlers. And this is the worst decile, decile 1. The top decile is decile 10, okay? So as we go down here, what we're doing is we're dividing up the 1.5-year-olds into 10 deciles of mental acuity. 1.5-year-olds don't read or do math, so they're just tested on mental acuity. Okay, and as we go across the columns, what we're doing is we're going from the bottom decile at age 3.5 all the way up to the top decile at 3.5, okay? Now, this doesn't, like, you're looking at this and you're thinking, I don't see anything here. This looks just like a bunch of sort of fawn-colored, pink-colored squares with little numbers in them. That's okay, because you're not supposed to be able to see anything. All right, so the idea is, though, that if I started as a 1.5-year-old in decile 1, and I was always going to be in decile 1 again when I was 3.5 years old, then 100% of the probability would be here. So this number, instead of being 13.5, would be 100, okay? And if we look, for instance, just at, let's look across decile 8 for the 1.5-year-olds, you can see that they have a 7.2% probability of ending up in decile 1. They have an 8.7% probability of ending up in decile 4. They have a 9.8% probability of ending up in decile 7. And, you know, between a 12% and a 15% probability of ending up in deciles 9

So the children who start off better off at age 1.5, they are more likely to end up in higher deciles, but they're not all that much more likely, right? Because you'll notice a lot of the probability is not on the diagonal, it's off the diagonal. So everyone's, that's why the whole thing looks like it's kind of just blurry, right? So if we look from age 1.5 to ages 3.5, there's not very much pattern. Most of the numbers are kind of close to 10%, which means essentially there's not very much of a pattern. And if you look at the majority of the probability, about 90% of the probability is off the diagonal. Okay, so that's telling you that for the most part, if you start off as a 1.5-year-old, you can end up wherever you like as a 3.5-year-old. Not quite, but that's about right. So the differences in probabilities are relatively small at that age. So children we know in this age range, 1.5 to 3.5, are still highly plastic in terms of their brain development. So now let's look. So that was females. There are males. You can see it doesn't look very different. Now let's look from age 8.5 to age 10.5. So this is grade 3 approximately, and that's grade 5. So now we're getting close to adolescence, but we're not really in early adolescence yet. So grade 5 is not really early adolescence. You can already begin to see that you can pick out the diagonal, right? And that's the sign of the trajectory's hardening. So you'll notice that somebody who starts out in decile 1 has an almost 50% probability of ending up in decile 1. And someone who starts out in decile 10 has a more than 50% probability of ending up in decile 10. So you can start to pick out this diagonal. That's the trajectory's hardening up. It's harder and harder to transition as you get older. But still, there's a lot going on off the diagonal. So the off-diagonal cells contain about 75% of the probability now. It's down from about 90%, but there's still quite a lot of off-diagonal activity. That was females. Here's males. Looks very similar. Now, as we get into early adolescence, age 10.5, so that's about grade 5, to grade 8, which is about 13.5 on average in terms of years, you'll see that the diagonal is becoming more and more prominent, right? So if we look over at, if we look at this one row again, this is the people who started off in decile 8, they now have a 0% probability of ending up in decile 1, okay? And they used to be almost a 10% probability. Or ending up in decile 4, they only have a 1.3% probability of ending up there. And you'll notice that they have now started to have a pretty high probability of ending up where they started, okay? Which is most of the action is kind of in deciles 7 through 9. So they started in decile 8, they kind of end up in deciles 7 through 9. So you can see that something is hardening up. They're now on a stiffer and stiffer trajectory. They're less and less likely to transition to being either a low achiever or a significantly higher achiever. That's for females. This is for males. It looks very similar. And then finally, as we get to ages 15.5 to age 17.5, so these are sort of 10th graders going down the rows and 12th graders going across the top, you'll notice that the diagonal is now really, really strong, right? So essentially, someone who starts off in the 10th decile has a more than 70% probability of staying in the 10th decile for over 10th grade to 12th grade. And you can just see how strong the diagonal, you can just pick it out really easily. And even someone in the 9th decile, their probability of remaining in the 9th decile is, you know, over 40%. If you start off in the first decile at age 15.5, you're going to probably be there in the first decile again at age 17.5. So these trajectories are really hardening over time. And that's this shutting of the window, right? That essentially, you're not going, these children are not very plastic after a certain age. So earlier on, I quoted you from Lauren Steinberg, not only is the brain more plastic during adolescence than in the years that immediately precede it, but it is also more plastic than in the years that follow it. And this is this drop in plasticity that we see as we go from adolescence afterwards. So I guess what I'm trying to make the point of here with these transition matrices is the idea that students' cognitive trajectories do get sort of locked in. And after a certain point, they are past the fork in the road. That's not to

say that there's no brain development that occurs after the age of 15 and a half, because that's certainly not true, but that it's the window is closing, the door is closing. And so we need to try to get students when they're still adolescents. And if we neglect it, then we're neglecting one of our last and potentially most productive opportunities to transform a person's trajectory. So finally, I want to talk a little bit about economic fatalism. And whether all of these things, you've been looking at a lot of cognitive scores, you've looked at reading scores, you've looked at math scores, you've looked at scores of mental acuity, do any of these scores actually matter for anything later in life? Well, the answer is yes. And it's not unreasonable for people to actually recognize that as they get to adulthood, if they are lacking in advanced cognitive skills, that they will probably, I'm not talking about causality, but I'm talking about association, probably have worse outcomes. So, for instance, if we compare students who score in the highest versus the lowest deciles on those 12th grade tests, the ones that are shown here across the columns, then those people in the highest decile have a 63.3% probability of obtaining a BA by the time they're 26 years old, as opposed to only a 2.9% probability for those in the lowest decile. And the high decile students have a good probability of also attaining a graduate degree, whereas the lowest decile students have literally a zero probability of attaining a graduate degree. High decile students have much more income in their mid-30s, about 237% of the income of lowest decile students. And even in their mid-20s, they have significantly higher income, despite the fact that many of them are still in graduate school. High decile students, if you ask them, they say that they have greater job satisfaction. They believe that their jobs are more secure. They're less worried about losing their jobs. And they have lower incidence of a whole bunch of behaviors that might indicate that they are suffering from economic fatalism. So for instance, they're less likely to have unstable family lives, like partner breakups. They're less likely to indulge in binge drinking, substance abuse, and smoking, and I could go on and on. There are a whole bunch of outcomes like this where we can see that possibly what is causing them to feel this way is that they don't feel that there is as much hope for the future. So I believe that economic fatalism, the sense of being shut out of a future of prosperity and feeling valued by society and by the economy, is potentially responsible for some degree of polarization that we see in the United States, for dysfunction, and for resentment of so-called elites. So I'm going to show you just two maps that are helpful for thinking about political polarization and resentment of elites. The first one is this one. This is the share of voters who voted for Donald Trump in 2016, not 2020, because the 2020 map is not out yet. And it's by county again. So you may recall that earlier on I showed you a map of advanced cognitive skills in the United States, and that we could pick out Appalachia, which was very light in color, and it's right here, and the Ozarks right there. And you'll notice that it's almost like a mirror image, that for people who live in these areas, they are not surrounded by a lot of other people with advanced cognitive skills. And so it's no wonder that they may feel like, oh, this economy is moving away from me in the United States. All the good jobs are in places over here that are very pale, okay? The coastal elites are over here, and people in Appalachia are maybe feeling depressed about their situation. I should mention that this is part of another paper that Eric Hurst, who's one of my commentators, has read very carefully previously, and that this represents political polarization, which I think is important. But it's also interesting to note that even in areas that have low cognitive skills in general, you can always pick out the college towns, because they are, you can find them if you know where to find it, Huntsville, Alabama. You can find, you know, the University of West Virginia in West Virginia. And so it's not as though there are no people with high cognitive skills in these states. There are, but they're very concentrated often in a few college towns. So it's the political polarization that you can see, the coasts really stand out from other areas of the country. Another map that I'd like to show you

is the share who agree that most scientists think that the climate is changing. Okay, so first of all, let me, yes, isn't this a bizarre? This is a weird question. This is not, do you think that the climate is changing? This is, do you think that scientists think that the climate is changing? So this has a yes or no answer.

0: essentially, do you think that you ought to listen to scientists, or do you think that you ought to pay attention to what scientists think, or something like that? It's not whether you think the climate is changing, it is whether you think scientists think the climate is changing. Okay, so I hope that's clear. All right, and so what you'll notice is, again, we're back to this sort of look where you can pick out Appalachia right there, and you can pick out the Ozarks right over here, and you can pick out all of the same places where people, I would say people probably are resentful of elites. They're resentful of scientists. They don't want to believe what scientists think. Okay, so I picked that question because there is a yes or no answer, and I don't have to rule on whether the climate is changing or not. So I'm definitely not the sort of person you should ask about that. Just an economist. All right. So if we don't want to have economic fatalism and polarization and resentment of elites and other societal dysfunctions, then we should want to have as few as possible young adults sense that when they get to be about 18 or 19, somehow, without knowing it, without realizing it, they have passed the fork in the road, so that there's no way now for them to catch up with others, or at least it's going to be very difficult for them to catch up with others. And I truly believe, I really do believe, that this situation can be transformed for many people who are now at the fork in the road. In other words, they're still in their adolescence or earlier. So I wish to emphasize, just finishing up now, that I see adolescence as an age of opportunity. I see it as an age of unusual plasticity in a good way, not in a negative way. Perhaps this is just a matter of my personal outlook, but I see the glass as half full, not half empty. And let me emphasize one thing that I really like about adolescents that we could not say of toddlers and infants. If you are the parent of a toddler or an infant, and I say to you, I would like to take your toddler or infant and train your child differently than you are going to train him or her, you probably are going to say, you're not taking my toddler. Okay, you're not removing that toddler from my house. Actually, adolescents are already removed from their houses. They're in schools for lots of hours a day. They are in custodial care. They are a captive audience. And so therefore, they're in some ways a much more malleable group of people. Even if their brains are not more malleable, they're in a situation where they can be affected much more easily than we can affect a toddler or an 8-month-old or something like that. So I see opportunity for people to achieve. I don't want to focus on the non-achievement of adolescents, some adolescents. Instead, I truly believe that the majority, and I think actually the vast, vast majority of Americans can attain advanced cognitive skills. But if we are to be able to do this, then we can't neglect the crucial period of adolescence. We need to concentrate attention on adolescents, on middle schoolers, on 5th through 9th graders. We need to be conscious of whether they're experiencing the best teachers, the most challenging curricula, and the extracurricular activities that tend to foster cognitive development. So it's one thing to try to identify early adolescence as a key period when students should start developing advanced cognitive skills. And it is one thing to conclude, just as a matter of logic, that successful educational interventions might be especially productive at this age, but it's completely different thing to be able to show you that there are realistic educational interventions that would be especially productive if they were implemented in early adolescence. And that is what I'm going to try to do in my second lecture, tomorrow's lecture, Smart Money, Educational Investments in Adolescents Earn Higher Returns. So thank you.
1: All right, welcome back. I'm pleased to welcome our first commentator for this year's Tanner Lectures. This is fellow political theorist Jan Werner Müller, the Roger William Strauss Professor of Social Sciences and Professor of Politics at Princeton University. Professor Müller works on the history of modern political thought and on democratic theory. He also plays a very active role as a public intellectual of the intellectual variety. His several books include his 2007 Constitutional Patriotism, a history of political thought entitled Contesting Democracy, Political Ideas in 20th Century Europe from 2011. His most popular book, What is Populism, from 2016, which has been translated or is being translated into more than 20 languages. And a bracing recent book entitled Democracy Rules, published last year. Professor Müller is currently writing a book on

0: Architecture and Democracy, based on his own Tanner lectures, which were delivered at the University of Cambridge some 5 years ago. When I asked Professor Mueller if there was anything in particular he might wish me to say in introduction, he replied, "The less said, the better." Well, I prefer to attribute this to his modesty rather than taking it as anything personally directed at me. The requisite brevity does mean that we will accordingly have somewhat more time to listen to Professor Mueller himself, to whose commentary we now turn. Please join me in welcoming Professor Jan Werner Mueller.
1: Thank you, Kinch, for the kind introduction. It had nothing to do with you whatsoever. It may have had something to do with, shall I say, some of our colleagues who would insist that all their prizes from elementary school must be mentioned too on these occasions. So first of all, thank you generally to the committee for having me. It's a huge honor to be a commentator for this very, very interesting, very instructive set of lectures from which I've learned a great deal. The good news is that I'm utterly persuaded by Caroline's arguments and evidence. The bad news is that this might not mean much, given that I'm not an economist, I'm not a neuroscientist, and my research in education is generally confined to fieldwork among three children who happen to be my own and who happen to be in middle school right now. But what I think I can offer is a little bit about the larger political picture. And in particular, what I want to do is offer three sets of remarks. First, I'll try to draw out three particular implications for what Caroline has been referring to as economic fatalism. Secondly, I want to say a little bit about that much contested concept of populism and how it relates to polarization and various political pathologies in our age. And then lastly, taking off from the fact that in this country, not necessarily everywhere, debates about education themselves have become absorbed into political conflict between populists and, shall we say, anti-populists, I want to sort of at least gesture at possible ways in which we could have these debates without potentially having pernicious effects on our democracies. So first chapter of my brief remarks, economic fatalism. So as you all know, there's plenty of talk these days about democratic decay, crisis of democracy, you know, a book per week about this crisis, and so on. But if you look at the research by fellow political scientists who have done the most interesting work on these questions, and who also very often have cautioned us not to have all this inflationary talk about crisis. Not every policy challenge is a crisis of democracy. But those who've looked at what is happening very closely have indeed pinpointed two factors which they think are new and which do indeed spell trouble for our democracies. I'm thinking in particular of the work of NYU's Adam Szaworski, arguably the world's most important comparative politics scholar. So Szaworski has said, well, one thing that is new, and for him at least very troubling, is an unprecedented degree of instability in party systems. One can certainly debate that point. You know, you may as well also say that actually as societies change, why shouldn't we have new parties, new party systems, and so on. I leave that aside for the moment and focus on the other point that he has made. He has said that for the first time in the history of modern democracies, you have very clear majorities in a whole range of countries who do indeed think, who are utterly convinced that their children are going to be worse off than themselves. And this for Szaworski and for many others is indeed very bad news. Why? Well, for one thing, it raises the stakes of elections. If the kids are not going to be all right, elections are about more things. And more particularly, and we have fairly strong empirical evidence for this, once you have societies which have become very polarized, where it's really about us versus them, those in one group very often are more willing to basically put up with very clear violations of democratic

norms. It's not true that people don't know what's going on or that they don't know what democratic norms are. But they're in a sense saying so much is at stake, and it's either us or them, that they are basically willing to go along with democratic norm violators. And related to that, one thing that is so absolutely crucial for democracy, and alas, in this country after 2020 and 2021, probably doesn't need a hell of a lot of elaboration, namely losers' consent. The fact that those who lose elections are willing to say, yes, we accept it, we'll try again next time. That also becomes more problematic because so much is at stake. And you have, in a sense, so much to lose because your outlook on the future is so bleak. Secondly, some of you may already have been thinking, but wait a minute. Some of these elements of crisis in democracy today is not just economic. Surely it's also cultural, you know, which, as you all know, very often can be euphemism for ethnic, racist, all kinds of other stuff going on. And that's true, except that I think many of us are by now convinced that this sort of debate that we have for a couple of years, oh, is it more economic, is it more cultural, in a sense was about a false choice. It sort of assumes that there is a need separation to begin with, when in fact, the economic is also always cultural in certain ways. Work is never just work. Work is never just about income. You know, at the risk of saying the obvious, what's at stake is also self-respect. What is at stake is a sense of social reciprocity, that you are involved in a larger scheme of social cooperation. Questions of self-realization are at stake, especially in the United States. You know, there's a long history of how work is also bound up with basic conceptions, normative conceptions of citizenship. So that's all a long-winded way of saying the obvious, in order to then make the perhaps also obvious point that as understandings of work change, and as certain sets of practices are seen as less valuable, and as certain virtues that may have been associated with certain forms of work, endurance, courage, all kinds of things, become less important in comparison to those who have advanced cognitive skills, those who feel themselves to be on the losing end, very often, as you all know, do indeed feel resentful. And they feel that this is not a kind of inevitable development. This is not going along with Tony Blair's famous, or for some people infamous, formulation where he said, look, globalization, it's like the weather, or it's like the year. You know, we're not going to debate whether the fall follows the summer. It's inevitable. You would just all have to get on board with it. Plenty of people, of course, feel that no, this is still a social or maybe even political decision, how we think about work. And if this doesn't seem blindingly obvious, just think about how people think about care work and how that is or is not thought of as worthwhile, as validated in certain ways, not to speak of how it's remunerated or not. So resentment matters, I completely agree, except that I think there's a story that leads from resentment to something that can be clearly worse. Resentment isn't a terribly sort of positive term to begin with, but if you go back to thinkers like, let's say, Adam Smith in the 18th century and various other moral psychologists, they would have said, look, resentment is not something necessarily bad. It can be a reflection of the fact that people have a sense of justice and that they think that something unjust is going on. And that's why they rightfully resent certain other people. But you fast forward to a famous, for some people still infamous, 19th century philosopher, also a supreme moral psychologist, Friedrich Nietzsche. And all of a sudden we get from this kind of maybe justified resentment to what Nietzsche, always conscious of using the French term here, called ressentiment, which had a very particular meaning for him and which I partly was reminded of when I read Caroline's first lecture. And when I thought, look, the fatalism in a certain way seems very justified. It's true that the door has closed. The windows have closed. There's not for many people really a fork in the road anymore. It's a one-way street. And it's one that is not going to lead to a happy place. And that sort of made me think of Nietzsche's insight that, well, sometimes those who are objectively in a worse situation or are weak or have no real power might also be tempted to engage in what Nietzsche, again, famously or infamously for some people,

great politics of revenge, where you really don't want to take it out on the more successful, the more powerful, and so on. And this might hold an insight for our time, because if you think about plenty of right-wing populist actors and parties, when they finally come to power, you feel like all they really end up doing is a certain kind of trolling. It's sort of annoying powerful people, owning the libs, if I may use that sort of formulation. No real constructive policymaking whatsoever, but a kind of resentful, revengeful, in certain ways, approach to politics. But before going down further this dark and possibly for many reasons obscure path in the history of ideas, let me bring it back to the present day and also remind ourselves that, of course, we must be careful with some of these generalizations. In many countries, it's actually not empirically the case that the most disadvantaged actually vote for what can plausibly be called populist, especially right-wing populist parties. In many countries, the most disadvantaged don't vote at all. And this can lead to a sort of vicious circle where, because certain people don't vote, political parties also don't care about them, and less is going to be on offer for them, and the more likely it is that they will check out of the political system altogether. And furthermore, it's maybe also worth reminding ourselves that plenty of times it's very advantaged people who help, especially right-wing populist actors, to come to power. This might be a bit of a stretch as a generalization, and maybe some of you later on want to challenge me on it, but I think it remains true that up until today, nowhere in Western Europe or in North America, with the possible exception of Italy, has a right-wing populist party or politician come to power without the collaboration, and I use the term quite consciously with all its historical connotations, without the collaboration of very established conservative elites. So we should always be careful with this idea that, oh, populism is so obviously the revenge of the disadvantaged, the revenge of those who have no prospects, you know, who see a road that will lead to nowhere. That can be part of the picture. I'm not doubting that. But if we think of the most sort of obvious success stories of right-wing populists today, there's always also something else going on. And we shouldn't forget about that other thing. Which brings me to my second, and I hasten to add, much briefer chapter. So I've used the term populism as if it was self-evident. But as you all know, our era has seen an absolutely inflationary use of that term. And what I would like to make plausible to you, and at the risk of going against the kind of established historical semantics around populism, where, as you all know, this goes back to the late 19th century, often refers to an idea that this is about, you know, Main Street against Wall Street, critique of elites. Against that rather general understanding of the term, I'd like to put forward something somewhat more narrow and want to make it plausible to you that, yes, it's true that populists criticize elites, especially criticize governments when they themselves happen not to be in government, but that especially if you think that there might be something politically or even morally problematic about populism, then this in and of itself doesn't really seem to be enough to claim that this is somehow dangerous. Because I think up until recently, any good civic educator would have told us that keeping an eye on the powerful is actually a sign of being a good democratic citizen. And all of a sudden, at the beginning of the 21st century, we hear day and night, oh, dangerous populists, because they constantly criticize elites. But what's wrong with criticizing elites? Is that in and of itself such a bad and dangerous thing for democracy? No. But the point is that, at least in my view, populists will also always do something else. They're going to claim that they, and only they, represent what they often refer to as the real people, or also the silent majority. And what follows from this kind of claim, a claim not really made by so-called ordinary people, as if there were any others, but usually by political leaders and parties, is that they then usually proceed to claim that all other contenders for political power are fundamentally illegitimate and, more particularly, corrupt. So it's never just about a policy disagreement or even a disagreement about values, which is completely normal, ideally even productive in a democracy. No, it's always saying that the others are corrupt.

coin a phrase, crooked characters. And then maybe less obviously, another consequence, once you've invoked the real people, and I can see from your faces that I'm not telling you anything new, is that you are, of course, implying that some people aren't quite real, that some people among the people themselves are at best second-rate citizens or perhaps don't truly belong at all and perhaps should just, if you forgive that expression, should just go back to their shithole countries. So this is, I think, what is pernicious about populism, and it's related potentially to questions of education. Not, I hasten to add, in the sense that, oh, all voters of these kinds of parties necessarily must be irrational. But especially in the United States, it's basically become very typical to absorb different positions on education into these sorts of practices, or to put it more bluntly, into a certain type of culture war. I only remind you of a particular phrase that I'm pretty sure everybody remembers. I love the poorly educated. That's another way of saying, okay, we're going to structure political conflict around questions of education such that all of a sudden being educated, being poorly educated, takes on a particular cultural and larger political meaning. And I dare say the United States is somewhat unusual in this regard. This is not true, let's say, of right-wing populists everywhere. If I think about the country from which I come originally, the right-wing populist party there, on its candidate list for parliamentary elections, you know what they put there in front of all their candidates? Professor, doctor, professor, doctor, professor, doctor. Here, this would be the kiss of death in many cases, I dare say. There, it's a sign that, yes, you know, this is a great party. You know, if all your candidates are professors, you know, you can't possibly go wrong. So I think it's a specific challenge in this context, how we somehow move to a way of doing political conflict that doesn't end up making education and important policy innovations like you're putting forward sort of the plaything of populist slash anti-populist forces. And here's my modest suggestion in this regard. It is, of course, entirely legitimate to have debates, disagreements, conflicts around some of these questions. There's not going to be a uniquely correct technocratic answer to some of our political problems today. And contrary to put it bluntly, the kind of communitarian kitsch that we read so often, where people say, oh, democracy is only the case if everybody is super civil and we don't ever really disagree. That's, of course, not democracy. Democracy is not about consensus. Democracy is about conflict. But the question is, how is conflict done? How is conflict rendered compatible with basic elements of democracy? And I think two very basic requirements are, first, that in conflicts around democracy, you don't deny the standing of the other side. You may really strongly disagree, but you don't insinuate that others don't truly belong or don't really have standing to speak in a certain debate. And this, I think, can come out in a particularly pernicious way with regard to education, when so-called cosmopolitan elites, and we all know what cosmopolitan can be shorthand for in this context, who are also highly educated, who hence don't truly belong, are citizens of the world, and so on, where basically their standing in a certain way is being denied in some debates. I'm not whining like, oh, why is everybody denying our standing, and so on, but you see hopefully what I'm trying to get at in terms of how this is a boundary that must be observed in conflict, and you can still disagree on many, many other points. And secondly, and if there are any journalists in the room, I think they will now break out into hearty, spontaneous laughter, to kind of make conflict work and productive, we do need some basic agreement about some basic facts. So we've heard a lot of very, very instructive things about facts. At least I find it hard to disagree with a lot of what you showed us and come away and think, no, we could really have, you know, a sort of fundamental debate about whether this is a plausible story or not. What follows from this in terms of policy, who pays for what, I mean, that's all a political debate, which can be entirely open, you know, can involve, you know, fairly deep disagreements. That's completely fine. But if we can't have a minimal set of facts in common, if to pick up one of your examples, if you tell me, look, climate, there's nothing going on, this is all made up, or the Chinese are telling us propaganda or whatever, how are we going to have anything that could be remotely be seen as a productive

0: political conflict. We can't see each other as legitimate adversaries, because you're going to tell me that there's nothing to talk about. This is all, you know, not true, not the case. No facts to even have different interpretations of, and so on. So there are obviously many, many other requirements for democracy, but these are two I would highlight. So don't deny the standing of the other side. Don't insinuate that they don't really belong in certain ways. And try as hard as you can to kind of stick with at least some facts. As among many others, Hannah Arendt taught us, facts are not opinions. You can still have plenty of opinions about the facts. Again, this doesn't mean that we have to have consensus. But if we don't have anything in common anymore that we can talk about empirically, it gets very, very difficult to do conflict in a sort of democratic way. I apologize if this is not super helpful for how you take your research further, but I hope it's been somewhat interesting, at least, in terms of how we can think more broadly about the populism, polarization, and also in particular the economic fatalism picture. Thank you for your attention.
1: Yeah, so first of all, I want to thank Jan Werner Mueller for his comments. Thank you very much. Tremendously interesting. Let me just highlight a couple of things that he talked about to which I'd like to be able to respond. One of the first points he made is about how if you do not believe that your children will necessarily be better off than you are, it raises the stakes all the time in politics, because you think it's not just me, it's also my children. Somehow they are fated to not be any better off than I am. Or maybe they're even fated to be worse off than I am. And I think that economic fatalism is that's the essence of it. It is not so much that people can't face the fact that maybe I won't ever have the best job, but they somehow believe I've already made a mistake. I'm still a young adult. I have my whole life in front of me, and I can't see much of a future for myself. And furthermore, I have this toddler, and I think that my toddler is going to be even worse off than I am today because all of the manufacturing jobs in my area are disappearing or something like that. So I think that it just raises the stakes a lot, and it makes people feel like this is a pie. The pie is going to be divided up. I'm going to be getting a smaller and smaller slice of the pie. My children will get an even smaller slice of the pie, so they won't be able to survive in this expensive country. And it just, okay, I'm whatever. I guess I'm an optimistic person. It just does not have to be like that, right? You know, when we talk about advanced cognitive skills, one of the things that I'd like to remind people is they're not that advanced. Okay, so if you take the test it's called the PIAAC. It's the adult competency test for numeracy and literacy. The last time I showed it to people, people laughed at this test. And they said, these are not hard questions. I think Eric will remember that I have some questions in a previous paper of mine. People just said, these are not hard questions. These are not advanced skills. These are very easy skills, right? So it is, when we talk about Americans being able to achieve advanced cognitive skills, what we're talking about is a reasonable level of cognitive achievement that most people can master. We're not talking about everyone becoming, you know, a physicist at Caltech or, you know, a mathematical theorist or someone who's as brilliant as Jan Werner. so we're talking about a modest level of achievement that is possible for the vast majority of Americans. We spend the most money on education of any country in the world on a per pupil basis. So we should be able to get, and we have an amazing array of colleges and universities in the United States that serve all different sorts of levels of achievement, not just the highest achievers, but there are all kinds of different colleges here, community colleges, vocational and technical schools. We have all kinds of different levels of education in higher education. And so I think I just don't see this idea that we have to be doomed to have the haves and the have-nots in education. I believe that the vast majority of us can just be the haves when it comes to having cognitive skills. And there's, you know, every year there are many people who migrate to the United States from other

0: countries. And part of the reason they migrate here is that they know that our economy has a constant demand for people with cognitive skills. And so many of the smartest people in the United States, many of the most skilled people in the United States are not born in the United States. They come from someplace else. So we clearly have opportunities for people who want to come to our economy and be part of it. Many of my most prominent graduate students were not born in the United States. There's one of them in the room, and he's brilliant. So, yes, raise your hand. You can say you're brilliant. He's brilliant. So I think that, therefore, what I really, really agree with Jan Werner's ideas about populism, about setting people aside who are elites and saying essentially they're not real people, they don't have real opinions, they're not valuable Americans. I agree with everything he said, but I would like us to not have the next generation be so much like this generation. I often one of the frustrating things about working on education is that people will often ask me, oh, is this educational intervention working? And it's an educational intervention for, say, two-year-olds or something like that, for three-year-olds. And I think, well, you know, you have to let them grow up first so that we can see. Okay. So, but children actually do change quickly. They don't change that quickly. Okay, you can't do an intervention with three-year-olds and have them turn into 18-year-olds overnight. But they, you know, today's 12-year-olds are going to be 18 in 6 years. It's not that long, right? 6 years is not a really long time. So if we somehow managed to do better with all of the 12-year-olds, then we would have, 6 years from now, we would have a bunch of 18-year-olds who would have different skills, potentially. And so it's not that long. And we need to try to make the changes while we still can. And I'm convinced that they can be made. I really think that we can make these skills change. And what I'll try to convince you of tomorrow is that we at least know some ways of changing children's cognitive skills when they're young. But thank you very, very much for the comments. They are a little dark, but let's hope that we can get to a better place. I can show you some maps of the United States that show everyone being about equal.
1: Well, it just shows how far we've come when political scientists are darker in comparison to the dismal science, you know? This is...
0: We are the dismal science, by the way, so it's truly...
2: So I'm going to stand over here to make clear that I don't have anything to say, but also so that I can see questioners. Yes, you're up first.
3: But this, I wanted to ask a question that's at the intersection of Jan and Caroline's comment. So there's, you know, other surveys are about, you know, parents seem not to want their, think that a college education is right for their children or some sort of advance. And so how do we do some of these interventions if we're going to try to think about, you know, maybe in the school when the parents themselves aren't being bought in? And that kind of ties together some of what Jan was talking about and that. So how do we think about when we get towards policy, the buy-in from the households, even if we're interventions are in the school?
0: Okay, so the way I think about it is this, and we're going to talk about this a little bit tomorrow, that one of the most important persons in a child's life is his or her teacher in school. And those people are almost always college educated. Basically, you can't be a teacher in the United States unless you're college educated. And so maybe your parents don't have the buy-in. Maybe they say, I thought that this, you know, working in the mines or working in this manufacturing job or something else is the way I see the world, and I don't think you need to go to college or anything like that. But you are exposed to some other people, and one of the most important people is your teacher. So we're going to see tomorrow that teachers make a huge difference to children, and that's one of the reasons why I think when we actually have kids in schools, they're a captive audience for that teacher, right? So that teacher can express herself. I'm not going to talk about this tomorrow, but Teach for America, which I'm sure many of you have heard about, is a program that takes students who go to often very prestigious colleges and universities, and it sends them into schools where most of the students are very disadvantaged, and they come from places like Berkeley or Stanford or wherever. And we can show that they really raise the aspirations of the children whom they encounter, because they are young people themselves, typically. They've just gotten out of college, and they say, I went to this kind of school. Maybe I came from a type of disadvantaged background like yours. But, you know, you can go on to a good college or university. And we can really see that they actually raise kids' aspirations. So I think that's probably the most direct route. But parents can be a problem, let's be honest. So some parents are wonderfully encouraging about their kids going on. I do, as someone who works on education, I do worry about people who say, we should not have kids going to college at all in the United States. College is a total waste of time, and so forth and so on. That's just not realistic about the way the economy is changing. The economy is changing so much in the favor of those who have college or university education, or at least some sort of vocational or practical education that's post-secondary. And so advising people, don't do this, don't get this, seems to me like it's fine for some, but it's a really bad idea for most people.
1: So I completely defer to Caroline, of course, on the actual interventions. I would just stress that this is, of course, also a question of larger cultural frames. And these shift over times, they can be manipulated. So you'll be surprised to hear that I'm not an expert on West Virginia and, you know, the cultural status of coal mining, but I've heard it often enough from colleagues there who said, look, you know, in the old days it was clear that nobody wanted their kids to be a miner. And then the whole Friends of Coal campaign started, and all of a sudden the lifestyle was validated and glorified in certain ways. So that's also part of the, you know, what in a sense can, to put it bluntly, can go wrong. And it's maybe also worth emphasizing that we sometimes are just tempted to kind of take certain supposedly cultural differences as quasi-given or natural. So if you, every second New York Times column is going to be about, oh, the Midwest, the heartland, bi-coastal elites, and it's so horrible that we have all these divisions, etc. As if this was just a given. And if other countries didn't have cultural divisions, that didn't come out politically in quite the same pernicious way. So I think anybody who talks about polarization or these sorts of divisions, without taking into account that polarization is also big business. What's the medium with which Americans spend most time? It's radio. What happens on talk radio? Well, I know this can all sound slightly cliche, but it's got to be part of that story. And obviously, it's very hard to push back against some of that. It's also sometimes very tempting to kind of say, oh, but, you know, I want to know more, but, you know, who's going to tell me more? Oh, J.D. Vance, right? So he's now the official spokesperson for Appalachia. You know, never mind what he says today and so on. And then it's also very convenient for shorthand liberal elites to sort of take one particular story, which on one level is very critical of them. And, you know, again, we say, oh, we neglected all these people. At the same time, it's sort of perversely flattering. And the same thing sort of happened after Brexit in the UK and other countries, where then liberals kind of end up saying, oh, if only we reoriented ourselves now completely and, you know, no white male can have, you know, a quiet diner in the Midwest without being surrounded by 10 anthropologists, 5 sociologists, 5 reporters from the New York Times, and so on. It's sort of this contrition that's performed. At the same time, it's perversely flattering, because then these liberals think, it's still all about us, right? So if we did this, the world would change. If we didn't do it, it would change as well. So I think all of which is a long-winded way of saying this is enormously complex and clearly not amenable to quick fixes or changes. But that plays a huge role too. And I'm not sure that, you know, one has really figured out how to approach this in a way that's neither condescending nor falls into the trap of taking certain things at face value, when in fact they're not sort of cultural givens.
2: Jay Wallace.
4: Thank you very much, Caroline, for a wonderful initial lecture. I guess I just wanted to hear a little bit more about the connection between improvements in the cognitive skills of citizens in contemporary democracies and fatalism. I mean, it seems like even if we succeeded through the kind of interventions that you're interested in promoting and improving the cognitive skills of adolescents, there's still going to be differences. There's still going to be people who are in the top decile or in the lower decile. If we keep the higher education sector at its current size, that seems like it's just going to result in more competition.

0: for a scarcity of places at universities. And, you know, it seems like, so for those improvements in cognitive skills to really generate a sense of economic opportunity, one thing you might think is that we'd also need to couple them with dramatic increases in the availability of higher education for a better qualified population. And even if we pulled that off, maybe that's part of the ultimate program here. Is there reason to believe that there would be, you know, attractive economic opportunities for all of those people who are graduating universities with their higher cognitive skills, or would there still be a structural scarcity of attractive positions that wouldn't get us out of the rut that you're ultimately interested in addressing in some way?
1: Okay, so a couple of answers. The first is that of the cohort that is graduating from high school, say this year, about 85% of them will attempt to go to college or university. Okay, that means that they'll start college or university. About 25% of them will graduate by the time they're age 25, 26. So the vast majority of people in the United States actually try to go to college or university, and they just fail. Okay, they leave, they drop out. So I don't see there being, and it's not that they want to fail, it's that if you come to, they actually want to try, which is why they're doing it, right? And they're spending money, or they're taking out student loans, or they're using up their Pell Grant, or whatever, but they're spending someone's money to go to college or university. They want to succeed, but if you have gotten to the age of 18, and you are still really behind in terms of your cognitive skills, college or university is just hard, right? And it's less controlled as an environment than high school is. In high school, your parents sort of make you go to high school in the morning. You have to stay there. You're not supposed to leave in the middle of the day and do something else. And you get, you know, you go home at the end of the day, and they have you there sort of as a captive person for 6 hours a day. That is not true when you go to college. You can never show up to class. You can not do what you're supposed to do. You cannot take the right classes. You have all of these choices, and people make them very badly. And so that's, I worry less about, oh, we're going to have these crowded colleges and universities overflowing with people. When we get to that point in time, I'll worry about that at that point in time. It just isn't true today. What we have is a lot of people who start college and then they drop out after their first year, after the first semester or something like that. The most common time to drop out is just as long as you have taken out a whole bunch of student loans for your first year, and then you leave. And you do not have a degree, and you probably didn't pick up much in the way of skills. And so I don't worry about that, the sort of overabundance. There was one period of time when people worried that we had too many college-educated people in the United States. There were some famous books. I'm looking at Hillary Hoynes because she probably remembers some of them, called like The Overeducated American, was a famous book by Richard Fu. However, that was the only book that was ever given that title. And it's because it was such a short period of time. It was basically during the Vietnam War, when a lot of people decided to go to college or university who would not otherwise have gone to college or university. And finally, I'll just make one additional point, and that is that although we have a big population in the United States, even if we had a college graduation rate that was, let's say, 60% instead of more like 25-ish percent, we still would not be supplying that much of the world's skilled population, because we're just not that big a population relative to the rest of the world. There are a lot more people who are going to compete for manual labor jobs and things like that, and we could educate a lot more of the American public, and we wouldn't crowd ourselves. I'm pretty confident.
2: Okay. First Hillary Hoynes and then Hannah Ginsberg.
3: Thank you so much. I wanted to go back to that stylized diagram you showed us in the beginning, and I think I understand why you were telling a story that seemed in some ways to pit against each other the endogenous growth model talked about so much in the early years versus what's happening in adolescence. I think I understand why you set it up that way, but it's not obvious to me that they couldn't both be taking place. I think, obviously, you kind of talked about that in your comments, but if you just look at the empirical diagram that you, the data that you showed us with respect to the

0: tests, it looks like, if anything, the endogenous growth is much more important in the adolescent years. That is, it is the case that if the initial condition is at age 11, then you see much greater growth of those that come into that age with more skills. So why isn't that also endogenous growth, I suppose? It's just about when it's happening.
1: Oh, right. So I completely agree. I definitely think that the endogenous growth doesn't have to be true, right? It's a theory about you were sort of started off with advantages and then you have faster growth every year. It seems to really, there's a spurt in adolescence, but it definitely starts earlier as well. So it's not, these are not two mutually exclusive theories. Rather, it is, I guess what I would like to, I mean, endogenous growth just does seem to be true in education. You start off with advantages and you seem to then have faster growth with every year. And that sort of, a lot of people feel that that's true too. You know, like you take your child to school and your child reads better and so your child learns more in the class and it's just, it's easier to learn things. So that probably starts very, very early. But I think the point that I'm trying to make is that it doesn't end early. It's still going on when you have kids in adolescence. And I think that, you and I both do a lot of the economics of children and childhood, and a lot of people emphasize this idea that by the time the child is 3 or 4, it's kind of all over. And that's the point that I was trying to make. It's not that it doesn't matter what happens to you up until the age of 3. It matters a great deal what happens to you at that age. But it's not all over. We still have an opportunity to try to intervene with, there's still an important growth opportunity. And some of it does happen relatively late. So that's kind of the idea. So if I can just tell a little story, I guess I'm going to tell part of this story tomorrow too, but I'll say a bit of it today. When I teach early childhood education in my class, I teach the economics of education, I always have students who say they're very disappointed, weirdly enough, that everything is not determined by the age of 3. And I always think, why are you disappointed that this is not true? And they say, well, because somehow it would mean that it was so, you knew exactly when you needed to intervene. You could just do it at this one age and it would be great. And then you'd be fine. And I always say, no, it's like the fact that there's still a lot to be determined after this age is a good thing because you don't have all the 2-year-olds in front of you able to, you know, give them the most meaningful, rich education. But they're always disappointed every time. It's always this weird thing where I have to walk them back from this level of disappointment that the regression does not have an R squared of 100% and on what you were like when you were 2.
2: Thank you. Yeah, thank you very much. That was terrific. So one of the things that was so impressive about your results were the way that you've got these two apparently independent but converging sets of data, one lot of data from neuroscience and the other lot of data from children's performance on tests. But I was curious to know whether for you one of these sources of data is more important or whether you can say something more specific about how you see the relation between them. For example, whether you think there are problems with one set of data which are addressed by bringing in the other set of data?
1: So I guess that the way I think about it now, looking backwards, is that how could I have been studying education all these years without thinking about brain development, right? What is education if it's not brain development? And yet somehow a lot of people like me who study education or the economics of education, we didn't learn anything about neuroscience. We learned absolutely nothing about when your brain is actually developing, what your brain is doing at various stages, whether it matters that you learn algebra at this age or that age. We learned nothing about it. And that strikes me as being very wrong, because I don't see how we can become really good at educating people if we don't know how brains work. So

0: I happen to be more of a test score person myself. I don't slice open people's brains. They have to be dead anyway to do that. But I don't take MRIs and look at, you know, brains and try to understand how different parts of them are developing. But on the other hand, I think it's been a huge mistake for those of us in education to not take more account of neuroscience, because neuroscientists know so much about what's going on in our brains. And so therefore, we need to be not just measuring test scores. One thing that I will say, this I hope it relates to your comment, is I tend to think of, a lot of people just look at education and they think educational attainment is all that we need to look at. There are the college educated and the not college educated. There are people who are high school graduates and not high school graduates and so forth and so on. And I don't really find that to be true. I think what really matters is your cognitive skills. And you can be not a college graduate, and if you have great cognitive skills, great. Or you can be, you know, a high school dropout and have great cognitive skills, great. Or you can be a college graduate and not have great cognitive skills. This is totally possible. So that's, I want to get more at the fundamental thing that's going on. And so I think that's part of what's driving me towards looking at neuroscience, because that's what's going on in your brain. It's not a matter of, I have a degree stamped on my head that says I got a BA and I got it from a good university, regardless of what kind of skills I illustrate. I'd rather know about your skills and know less about your degree.
1: Thank you so much for your lecture. It was very interesting. So one of the problems I always think about with these sort of cognitive tests is, how do you distinguish between the psychometric that the test is trying to pick up and the psychometric that is your motivation to take the test? Yeah. So you might think there's intelligence, something like that, something that you're picking up or trying to pick up. And there's also conscientiousness, patience, these other things. And just in general, how should you think about distinguishing between those things? Especially with like infants who are taking these tests. Like I'm just wondering, like what's the motivation of this 1-year-old or 3-year-old kid taking this test? Like, do they know what they're doing? Like, and maybe that could be a reason why there's so much more movement. Cause if you have like a 1-year-old who's very smart, who like decides not to pay attention, you could see like that being a cause of a lot more like intermoving between the deciles earlier in life. And the other thing I was thinking about was sort of an alternative hypothesis, maybe, for why there's divergence for adolescents. So I've read a few different places where a lot of the things that children go into later in life can be determined by what they perceive their comparative advantage to be earlier in life. So if you do STEM and humanities, there are a lot of people who are good at both, but they're slightly better at one or the other. And some people think this explains gender divergences. I don't know if that's true or not, just an idea. So could it be also at early adolescence, maybe you're more socially aware of, I'm towards the bottom of the class, I'm not going to be very good at this test, or you're someone who says, oh, like I'm a bright kid, I'm going to like buckle down and prove how smart I am. So just a hypothesis about like your motivation also mattering and maybe that being affected in early adolescence also.
0: Yeah, so adolescence is this really interesting period because people are, they're starting to go through puberty. They're starting to be much more socially aware. They're probably much more aware of their sort of ranking in their class than someone who's a kindergartner or a first grader or something like that. And they understand that people with different educational attainment have maybe different status or prestige, or they start to understand all of these types of things. So yes, I definitely think that motivation becomes very important as you enter adolescence. So it's not just about your brain is trying to develop, you know, the ability to read or at a high level or to do algebra or something like that, but also your brain is also trying to understand all of the other things that allow you to be an adult at that age, to plan, to be mindful of things, to be reasoning. All of those kinds of things are going on at the same time. So when we think about motivation, it is a huge problem psychometrically. I can tell you, though, how they test 1.5-year-olds and 3.5-year-olds. You have to have like a mom or a dad who sits there and then tries to get them to do various things like count blocks or put blocks on top of one another or something like that. And there is a lot of test-to-test variation because not all moms and dads or other guardians are equally good at doing this sort of testing. So it's

0: very, very difficult to test little tiny people, because until they learn to read themselves, you can't really just stick them with a test booklet and say, you know, here, take this test. So testing is very difficult for the smallest ones. And we also know that when you get to high school, really towards the end of high school, students who do not think that they are going to go on to college or university are very undermotivated to take tests at that point in time. They want to pass them if they need to take them for a graduation exit exam, something like that. But they don't want to do better than just passing if they're not going to go. So people who want to go, you know, to Berkeley, they're very motivated to take the SAT, or they're very motivated to take the ACT. They're motivated to take AP exams. But it's because they're looking at that next stage. But if you think, I'm leaving this high school in 2 months, you're not that motivated to take those exams. So we actually notice that there's a drop-off in exams for 12th graders, and that also psychometricians have see a phenomenon that's called, it's really like the first questions that you answer on an exam, people are usually pretty motivated to answer those questions. And then over time on the exam, they get bored and they start looking out the window. And we can see that there's this test drop-off. So that if you put the hard questions all at the end of the exam, it will look like people just can't answer them. But part of it is just that they're bored by that time. And they figure, hey, I've answered enough questions to pass the exam. So motivation is a thing. Apparently, in Singapore, they do not suffer from this motivational problem at all. So it is often used as, often their results are used to see, like, how many questions can students actually answer on these tests, because they apparently just stick to the end. There also is a test that's given on the National Longitudinal Studies, which is extremely easy, but only requires you to just keep chugging away at the test. And some people just do that, okay? It's a very good predictor of how motivated you are, because it's very, very easy, but it does require you to answer a lot of boring questions, like, repeatedly. And it's a very strong predictor of your earnings later in life, it turns out. So there's something about that motivation that just keep chugging away is actually good for your earnings.
1: Okay, that brings us to the end of our program for today. But before I ask you to join me in thanking our speaker and our first commentator, let me just remind you that tomorrow, same time, same place, we have the second Tanner lecture, second of two, and not one, but two commentators. So please come back. And with that, please join me in thanking our distinguished speaker and commentator.

0: So we've known for a very long time that environmental factors such as cognitive enrichment, exercise, social interaction, also disease and aging, can influence cognition. We are looking at all of these aspects and trying to figure out how they affect spatial memory, and in particular, the encoding of a space.
1: Tonight on UCTV.

The role of the human is fundamentally different. It's not about execution anymore. It's all about oversight. It's about an elevation of what the human actually is going to do, needs to do in this agentic AI era. And also something we're going to talk about a little bit more.

0: Even if we are essentially embodied, our present embodiments may not be our only embodiments. This will be philosophy, so in addressing the question of the afterlife, I'll be working with both hands behind my back. There'll be no appeal to theological considerations and no reliance on religious experience.
1: Something that's really important to understand about vitamin A that's not well known, at least in the general public, there are two forms of vitamin A. There is active or preformed vitamin A, which is retinol or retinol esters, and then there are vitamin A precursors, like beta carotene or carotenoids. So these are found in carrots and bell peppers, the brightly colored foods, whereas the retinol and the retinol esters are almost exclusively found in animal products like liver and egg yolks. Now, here's the key thing to understand. The vitamin A precursors, beta carotene and carotenoids, can be converted in our body to the active forms of vitamin A. But that conversion is somewhat limited, and for some people, they don't do it very well at all. Has anyone ever done like carrot juicing cleanse or fast, and their hands, the palms turn orange, or has seen somebody that did that? That's probably someone who doesn't make that conversion very well, and so they get a build.

0: up of the carotenes, it actually affects their skin pigmentation. Unfortunately, food labels don't really differentiate between vitamin A precursors and active vitamin A. Some supplement labels do. So you'll see 20% as beta carotene, then you assume that 80% is the active form. But many food labels don't. They just list all vitamin A together. So that means it's possible for someone to be eating plenty of total vitamin A, including the precursors, but still be deficient in the active forms of vitamin A, retinol or retinol esters. To get adequate amounts of retinol or retinol esters from the diet, one option is to consume 3 to 6 ounces of liver, beef liver, chicken liver a week. Organ meats have definitely fallen out of favor over the past few years. How many people eat organ meats in this room? Okay, that's probably more than the average group. You know, many of our grandparents did. But they actually, pound for pound, if you look at essential nutrients, they're one of the most nutrient-dense foods on the planet. And if you look at the eating patterns of traditional hunter-gatherer groups around the world, almost universally they consume organ meats. Egg yolks, particularly pasture-raised eggs from chickens that have been eating green grass, tend to have pretty high amounts of preformed vitamin A as well. If supplementation is necessary, one way of getting preformed vitamin A is cod liver oil. So it's oil from the livers of codfish. And this isn't so much of a supplement in terms of being a synthetic nutrient as it is a superfood or a food supplement that you would add to your diet. One teaspoon contains about 4,000 IU of retinol, which is right in line with what the RDA is for retinol or retinol equivalents.
1: You're watching UCTV, University of California Television.

What a pleasure to be back. I love these forums. I begged to come back to UC San Diego. And when I heard that Kate Boo was going to be here, and we've known each other for a long time, I'll say a few words about Kate, but one of the things I was very proud of is that she was an early senior fellow at the New America Foundation, which I had a role in helping to launch with some of other friends, and it became a prominent think tank. But we used to be a small little outfit, and Kate, we were then hoping that we would bring in a few people that were stars. Kate was one of these people that everyone knew would become an extraordinary star, in the sense that her dexterity and depth of her writing. We had others in that early crop of fellows at New America Foundation, Margaret Talbot, Deborah Dickerson, others, Gregory Rodriguez from Los Angeles, were extraordinary thinkers and minds, and all of them were very much at the cusp of some of the biggest issues that we were facing in the country at that time. I usually don't praise people, or when I do praise people and say nice things, it's usually setting them up for a down, later. You know, I learned that from Bob Woodward. But I will say with Catherine, I am genuine in saying this. And let me give you a little bit about Catherine's background before we have our conversation. She has done something which many people in political journalism don't. We're going to be talking about her book, of course, Behind the Beautiful Forever's Life, Death, and Hope in a Mumbai Undercity. And it's one of the most extraordinary books for me, because I tend to wonk out on books on political economy. This is a political economy book, the best written political economy book I've ever read in my life. And we talk about political economy, it sounds so sterile and distant in a way, and it sort of protects us to sort of say, we're talking about political economy, but this is a book about people and lives, and divides people that were cast away, left behind. It's also a reflection on those that did the casting away, those that did forget others, those that are in the overcity, wherever that overcity may be, in the United States, in Europe, in India, that you wrote about. So she's written a lot in her life of writing about poverty, about divides, about people who have handicaps. She won the Pulitzer Prize. I went onto the Pulitzer Prize website today, and the Pulitzer was given to the Washington Post in the year 2000. For its work at that time on really community houses of those with intellectual disabilities. And it says very bluntly at the top, to the Washington Post, but particularly for the work of Catherine Boo.

0: And so if there was any doubt about who deserved the prize, she did that. So won the prize in 2002. In Japan, where I've done a lot of work, they have a distinction called Living National Treasure. People in pottery and kimono stenciling and, you know, all kinds of Japanese arts that it takes, designates people who bring the richness of culture. And they want to celebrate that, promote that. And in a sense, I think it's a sad thing that we don't have such a distinction in the United States. But I think Kate is one of the living national treasures in writing today with soul. She won the MacArthur Genius Award. Maybe that helps raise and create a profile and a spotlight on those people who are doing extraordinary things that benefit society. But won a MacArthur Genius Award in 2002. And of course, for this book, she won the National Book Award in 2012. And it was picked as one of the very top books, favorite books of the New York Times. And so we're talking to a very special person here today. And I'm really looking forward to it. I've been trying to get this rolling for 17 years, I think. So, Kate, thank you very much for joining us today.
1: Okay, I just need to say my reporting last week went so badly. You have no idea. So that feels like something that happened to somebody other than me. And I
0: let me first poll the audience. Because I neglected to mention that Kate is a staff writer at The New Yorker, and I want to make sure I put that on the table because, of course, I'm at The Atlantic. But how many of you subscribe or read The New Yorker? Yay. How many of you read The Atlantic? Yay. We're working on you. We're working on it. So congrats on that.
1: Thank you. So, how many people read the San Diego Union-Tribune? All right.
0: Yay, great. Right. Yes, there we go.
1: It's all about local journalism.
0: So, Kate, let me begin. I mean, I've just reread this book and to come through it, and it's such an extraordinary story. And I just want to know, I want you to share with the audience the whys and the whos. Why did you begin this book? And can you just share with us some of the extraordinary personalities that I want us to all to have a facility with?
1: Okay, so I think the why of the book goes to my, when I first met you, I also, that same year, I met my husband, who's Sunil Kilnani. He's an intellectual historian and a patriot. And so all of a sudden, I was spending a lot of time in India, which at the time had a third of the world's poor. And the questions that I was wrestling with in the United States were, you know, what does poverty look like in the global mm-hmm. market age? And when I was in India, I thought, well, there was record government spending to help the poor. There was this amazing grassroots movement for transparency called the RTI, which was mm-hmm. like FOIA in this country. And all of a sudden, for the first time, you could really look at what was happening, what the government was doing, and how it was affecting historically poor communities. And no one was doing that work. And when you spend a lot of time in poor communities, you develop this sort of gaydar, that's this equivalent of gaydar that, well, you know when you're listening to reporters who are actually doing the work in those mm-hmm. communities. And what was clear is that there were so many people who had opinions about what was going on, and not that many people who had real, deeply embedded information. And I thought, well, let me try this. And I set out to do a project that eventually took 4 years of my life and became a real labor of love. But
0: you set out to map a slum.
1: Right.
0: You map the human dimensions of a slum, the economic dimensions of the slum, mm-hmm. the police corruption and governance dimensions of a slum. And, you know, it's just not something a writer sets out to do every day.
1: But that's the point, is that so much of what we understand about, you know, about policy, about economic effects, it's not field tested very hard. It comes from the top. You know, what is the statistic? It's the God shot. And the problem is that we think we know so much about what's really going on in low income communities that we don't want to invest the time to understand. And if you can shine a light, if you can really spend time listening, like I think if we're going to get serious about poverty alleviation globally, it's not going to happen until we drop kick our stereotypes and start listening harder to people whose lives and our experiences are what

0: history actually is.
1: So for those who've not yet read the book, and I hope some of you have, and if you haven't, I recommend so strongly that you do spend some time with this book. And I think it will change you. It's changed me. It's affected me since I've read this in the way I look at people who are having a hard time, as I look at people who are working so hard on the street corners in Washington, D.C., running water on a very hot day to people to get a buck when I throw away something. It's changed me. And I'm saying these things, realizing that many of you have not yet read this book, so you may not understand what we're talking about. But as we do to it, you know, I think that one of the things that you do so beautifully is you tell a story through families and characters living next door to each other. And I won't remember them all. You knew, but
0: Abdul.
1: Sanjay and Sonal and Fatima.
0: Manju,
1: Fatima, one leg, yeah, Fatima. Yeah. But the characters run through the whole outfit. And while you were there for, by my count, 3.5 years.
0: I'm still there, so yeah.
1: Yeah. So the intense, you were there, and when I read the afterword of this book, what struck me in the, you know, the tale of the interaction of these people in the way they lived, the way they dived, the way they were jealous of each other, all of this stuff, you were there for most of the things, including the thieving, including the police encounters, including some of the horrible reactions to people having died. And so could you just give us 4 or 5 of the key personalities so that we can talk about them within the context of this?
0: Well, I will say that one of the things that's really important to me intellectually is to have 3 or 4 or 5 characters, because typically there's this, you know, this idea that a reporter goes into a community and picks the most super virtuous or the most super talented person or the person who's the absolute worst and tells those stories. But real low-income communities are not like that. They're incredibly diverse. And people are jostling for some of the same things and they're interacting together. And the only way you can convey what poverty and aspiration actually look like today is to consider it from the point of view of a range of people. So one of the individuals I wrote about was a young man named Abdul Hussein, and he was a teenager. He didn't know how old he was because his parents were so poor, they were so busy when they were growing up that they weren't keeping track of the years. And he, by the time you meet him, is supporting a family of 11, a family as big as a cricket team, buying and selling the recyclable garbage that scavengers, workers, pick up at the international airport in Mumbai. So some of you may have been to Mumbai and you may have been to that airport. Well, it supports an entire economy of people who take the newspapers and take the empty plastic bottles and sell them by the kilo, and that's what they live on. And when I asked one of the other people in the book, Sunil, to describe Abdul to me one day, he said, he keeps his head down day and night. That was the first thing he said, because Abdul's father was ill and he'd been sorting recyclable garbage since he was 6 years old. And he was this person in the middle of this open space in the slum who was hunched over garbage, his face in garbage day and night. And part of my work and part of what I love about my work is getting to know people who you might stereotype in an instant. I mean, you make decisions about people in 3 seconds. You probably already made your decision up about me before I opened my mouth. People make up their decision. They make up their minds about what somebody like that is like in an instant. And what I found once I started listening to Abdul is that he had an absolute ethical philosophy about the value of even the worst life. He was he had this moral dimension to him that even his own family didn't know, because he was the workhorse of his family. And one of the things that I'm trying to do in the work is to not just look at what people do and how they do it, but to take in what people think of the world and to take in their views, not just of their own so-called plight, but their views of other people, their views of power, their views of beauty. So that when you meet somebody like Abdul on the page, what I'm hoping is that you're not gonna see some alien freak, you're gonna see somebody who's as complex as you are, because that's what I see in my own reporting, is I'm meeting people who are every bit as complex and problematic.

0: and interesting as myself and the people I love. So he's one of the people. And then there's a woman named Asha, and she's in her 40s. She's a mother of three, including a remarkable daughter who's poised to become the first college graduate in the history of the Anawadi slum. And her husband is a thoroughgoing alcoholic. And she's looking around her world, the world, and she says, the government is stealing so much opportunity from low-income people that really corruption itself is the only opportunity that remains. And she determines to give her daughter the life that she didn't have, she's gonna, you know, work the government programs and basically beggar other people so that her daughter has a chance for a better life.
1: And she just asserts herself as a fixer.
0: Exactly, and yeah. She wants to be the new slumlord, and she's a woman, and women aren't supposed to be slumlords, but she is smart and she's determined, and she asks an essential question to me that I hope sort of goes over the arcs over the book, which is, why is it my corruption when the big people say it's right? And I think that's something we can think about in our own time now, is the message that gets sent from on high, and how people who are struggling take that message.
1: You know, one of the things that struck me, particularly about Abdul Hussein, was when I think back at my friends that when I was his age, I don't know anyone that was as industrious as he was in my life. And so one of the things that was just striking to me was you've taken us into a completely different world, and you've almost become detached from, you know, the modern, the rich, the wealthy, although it sticks its head in sometimes via movies or the Intercontinental Hotel or various things that
0: it's
1: you talk about.
0: The community surrounded by five luxury hotels.
1: And this kid is, this kid is sorting junk and garbage all the time,
0: right.
1: And he becomes like the Andrew Carnegie of junk and
0: right.
1: garbage. And but there are rivals out there. And so one of the other things in there was just that the and I think it's one of the things I want to ask you about insights you've gained about the human condition in people is that I think many of us have this notion that in small towns where people are poor, impoverished, have trouble, ultimately people help one another. But you see the worst sides of competition, rivalry, and nastiness among the poorest people in the world living next to each other.
0: And why is that? And,
1: yeah.
0: You know, in a slum and in our own communities, it's because there's a decline of permanent work. I mean, this is an absolute crisis. In the slums in India, in this one particular slum, in my surveys, I found that 6 people out of 3,000 had permanent work. And I would go back.
1: 6 people, just want to get.
0: 6 out of 3,000.
1: Wow.
0: And, but then you can say, oh, that's an only in India problem until you think about, I mean, you know, the work of Katz and Kroeger at Princeton and Harvard who took a look at net job growth over the last 10 years, and they found that 90% of it was of the impermanent, non-traditional variety.
1: Mm.
0: My friends, I would come back from India and they say, wow, it must be so different there. And I'm like, well, how many jobs have you had in the last 2 years? I mean, if there's any writers in the room, you know that instability is the way of life. It's but when you don't have that factory floor, you don't have that space where workers are together, learning about each other's families, learning about each other's worlds. When you're in this task rabbity, these really non-communities, when you're at the corner as a day laborer, are you gonna even know your coworker of the week? Those relationships are gonna change. And the difficulty of people sort of organizing and finding their common cause becomes that much more difficult. And I think that's a situation that serves wealthy interests very neatly.
1: Did some of these families and people you were dealing with, you know, I think about Fatima, one leg versus the neighbors before, as that was building, or as I think it was Cynthia, if I'm remembering the name correctly.
0: Good job.
1: who was a rival of Abdul in the garbage brokerage business, and her family, you know, suffered somewhat because Abdul was succeeding and building trust. As you were injected into this and interviewing everyone, and one of the interesting things, when you talk to Kate and hopefully buy the book later and look at, it's worth going back, if I may say this, because, you know, I'm not going to spoil any endings, but go read the end of the afterword, because in that, Kate talks about her method. Mm. It's extraordinary. When you read this book, it reads like a novel. But it isn't a novel. Everything what I would call the hyper multiple interviews. People got tired of you.
0: Oh, God.
1: They got bored with
0: they
1: you.
0: They got so, and Abdul, you know, and
1: Abdul,
0: not even that.
1: Abdul asked if you were dim-witted.
0: Yeah, because I would ask the same.
1: I'm just wondering, how did you pull this off? Because how did these rival factions not try and begin using you as a carrier for their agendas?
0: You do have to sort of move around in communities, in any community, not to get captured by one group.
1: Mm-hmm.
0: But the rivalry is the story right now,
1: right.
0: And it's the story.
1: It sounds so Games of Thrones-ish.
0: It is. It is,
1: yeah.
0: Really. It's, you know, I mean, and what do you do if you don't have permanent work? If you're not one of those lucky people who gets that, who are you going to blame? You're going to blame your neighbor who has it.
1: Mm.
0: I mean, and you have this, I mean, we don't think enough about the toll of inequality on families, on communities, on, you know, and this. The sense that, I mean, if you take a community like the one I'm writing about, which is surrounded by wealth, people aren't, you know, people, I'll just give you an example of that community in Mumbai, Anawadi. One of the young men there, who's Abdul's brother Murchi, said to me one day, he described the setting better than I ever could, really. He said, everything around us is roses, and we're the shit in between, which is a beautiful, my private title for the book was The Shit in Between. But if you think about, my editor didn't like that. But if you think about that.
1: You got a lot of references to shit in the book, though.
0: Yeah.
1: Yeah.
0: It comes up a lot. But, you know, but to think about it, so he's describing this community, like this home to all his family, all his friends, basically everybody he's ever loved, as shit. And I think that tells you some of the damage that gets done in low-income communities in a time of inequality. And here, in the place that the low-income communities that I'm working in D.C., people are, you know, they're on Instagram every day just punishing themselves with what they don't have. It's a terrible time. It's a terrible time for people who are on the losing end of this business. They are, and they're looking at the young people are looking at their parents, and mm-hmm. in, you know, all across the world right now, in London, where I also work in low-income housing, you know, they're blaming their neighbors, they're blaming their parents, it's just causing tremendous damage that we don't take seriously as a society, because we don't look that close, and we don't want to look that close. We want to have the view like these people do something, and the more that we create a these people instead of individuals, suffering, complex, hopeful people, the easier I think it is for us to live with these staggering levels of inequality.
1: Did you ever feel that people were performing for you? I mean, Asha, again, for those that may not know, Asha wanted to become the slumlord, but this was the political operator. I mean, she
0: right.
1: was. Going to set herself up to be queen, and she became a fixer in the village when people had problems, and then began essentially taking a piece of the, you know, a cut
0: right.
1: piece of the action for everything she did. But it occurred to me that you're this famous woman journalist who came in. I'm just wondering whether your presence inspired some of the women to act out or to do certain things they might not otherwise have done.
0: You know, you never really know how you affect the community that you're working in, because there's no control group. This is my speculation, but what it seems pretty clear to me, because I videotape, I can watch.
1: Right.
0: Then in the beginning, you have a very stilted relationship.
1: Yeah,
0: with
1: you
0: people.
1: Had an army of videotapers?
0: No, me.
1: Oh, I thought you had another young man who was, or a couple of young people.
0: I had some translators coming in and out, and then one amazing woman, Unity Tripathi, who worked with me for most of the book. But when people are in these situations, you can't pose for photographs. You can't perform for years on end if you are wanting to give your families a better life in this kind of economy, and this tremendously volatile economy. So eventually people forgot about my presence, but I would say something else that was significant, that people didn't know I was a famous reporter. They didn't have that context for that.

0: They also thought that a woman and a woman, you know, whose hand looks like my hand, which doesn't look like other people, like they didn't think that that kind of person would be a reporter. So they didn't associate, I don't think they truly believed that I was a journalist until I did a small piece for The New Yorker and it got translated in a local newspaper in Mumbai. And then they got to read my work and then they realized that I wasn't, they thought I was like a Christian lady trying to steal children at some point. So, you know, but then they realized, oh no. And I think they felt relieved for me because I wasn't insane that I was actually doing. I think they sort of didn't know what to make of me and things got easier after that. But there was still this one guy who said to me, I think like till 2.5, 3 years later, he said to me, I don't want to talk to you because I'm waiting for the real journalist to show up. Yeah.
1: The other bit of the book that both depressed and amazed me, but it made me think a lot about the United States and our what Mike Lind and other people have called the underclass, is the exploitation of them by authorities, by the police, the way in which the police extracted such money and bribes. Well, not really bribes, it was extortion from people in need and created, and basically it was a very corrupt culture with the local police department and the justice system and the interaction. I mean, I think the writing about the justice system, the courts, how all of that interacted, you know, the executive authority, the woman that was the executive authority kind of coming in and kept saying, hey, she would, you know, help for 20,000 rupees or something like this, that entire culture of web of corruption that sat on top of exploiting the poorest people in India.
0: It was, one of the interesting things about this kind of reporting is that you find things that you could never have anticipated. And one of the things that I found was that because there was more transparency in other sectors of the society, and that so for low-income people, they were saying, it used to be there was a social contract where people, an officer would come and take a bribe once a week. And then they said it was, all of a sudden, it was night cops, it was day cops, it was desks, it was, and people were absolutely stunned by this change that happened. But I try also to show in the book, because I try not just to write about people as so-called victims, but I try to write about the people who are doing the damage as well and name their names. That's very important to me. But those people, those officers, those teachers, they were trying to get ahead in this economy. Again, they were, you know, you see it. It's not like the village under Mao. You're seeing what other people have and you say, why is it that I don't get that too? And I think that it's something that applies in this country as well, is that when licit means of social mobility break down in a society, illicit means are going to prosper because people aren't going to sit on their hands and give up their hopes for their children very easily. And I think it's something that we have to be concerned about here again.
1: In the, as you describe, the police and what was going on, I was amazed that I couldn't find anyone's name that you didn't mention. So, and these are real people.
0: Real people.
1: Everyone's
0: doing
1: real people.
0: Real crimes,
1: everyone's named. Mm-hmm. And you told extraordinary stories of corruption, of bribe taking, of extortion. Mm-hmm. Were there consequences of that?
0: You mean after the?
1: Yeah.
0: I think that for Thakul, individuals,
1: Officer Thakul. Am I saying the
0: that
1: name right?
0: I would say that there were consequences for that police district. But I mean, I'm back there pretty regularly and. There's new things sprout up. It's not like you're like, fix it. It's, I think that there's this way in which the power of journalism can be exaggerated by journalists to make them feel better about themselves.
1: Well, the other thing that was striking is, you had the kind of this ecosystem of just nastiness, toxicity, and, it was also great humanity.
0: Yes.
1: Great humanity, and that's always an important part of the story. And I don't want to get into the great drama of the book, but there was
0: and
1: a big
0: friendship.
1: Collision between families and people and egos, and it was awful. And it led into the court system. And I couldn't tell what you thought about the Indian court system, which seemed to run by different gravity than all of this corruption. It seemed in a way to come.

0: So I'm just wondering whether or not you saw it as maybe a one redeeming part of the Indian system, that somehow people are protected at some level.
1: I think the high courts in India are full of, you know, of some truly great thinkers and reformers, and some of the most hopeful aspects of Indian life come from the courts and their battles. But what I found was that the courts that served the poor were, there was something called fast track courts, and I'd heard, because my husband and I know a lot of people in the courts, we'd heard forever that these were huge reforms, that these were good things. But once you go inside the courts, what you find is judges who were running 37 trials a week. It had nothing to do with justice for it had nothing to do with justice. It had everything to do with fixing the backlogs of cases. And again, you know, I'm seeing it in my work in the United States too, that so much, like, people are looking for targets and outcomes, and our societies are getting very good at getting the numbers right, while really selling out the people, the capacities of people whose lives are in the balance. And you can't understand the cost of that to a society, the potential that's squandered, unless you pull in close, and we don't do that.
0: One of the vignettes you talk a little bit about the book, which is fascinating, is this, I think it's a watering hole or a spring or pond?
1: It's a sewage lake,
0: I think.
1: Yeah,
0: okay,
1: it's a lake.
0: Excuse me for glossing over that.
1: I fell into the sewage lake.
0: So there is this vignette that you shared in your own commentary about what you did, that you actually fell into this and that your feet came out blue.
1: I needed to work on my situational awareness. I was taking a picture, walking backward, videotaping. And
0: you fell right into the sewage lake.
1: Right into it, yeah.
0: And the sewage lake people collected frogs there, and there were, I guess, fish.
1: And they dumped the corpses of their dead animals, animals would drink from the sewage lake and die, and then they put the animals back in the.
0: And so people had TB and
1: malaria.
0: Dengue fever and malaria and all of this. So my question is, you're very upfront about some of the health challenges you have. Did your husband think you were crazy? I mean, at some point, you do tell the story that you're upfront about some of the health challenges you have, but this was a pit of where many, I mean, I just want to be upfront, many of the people you talked to that you saw interacting died in the short time of period you were there. I mean, when you count everyone who died in this book, it's not trivial.
1: Yeah. That's a deep question. And I would say that my husband understands that if I'm not working and engaged, then I've had autoimmune disease since I was a teenager. So if I'm not working and engaged, I'm sitting around feeling sorry for myself, I get worse. Like, what gives me energy and strength is the people that I get to report on, and the sense that I have, you know, I have a job to do, and they keep me going. But I will say that my husband, I got into altercations with the police while I was working there, because I was investigating homicides that they had covered up. Because the victims were poor kids, and they just labeled them disease deaths. They didn't feel that they were. And so the police started fighting back once they knew that. And at that point, my husband was like, are you sure you really want to do that? But by that time, he'd also met some of the people that was, you know, in my book, and he understood. It's one thing to think, oh, she's doing the work, and it's one thing to know about the young people who were seeing what it meant to them when their friend gets murdered and the death is covered up. Like, you know, once you see what that signifies to other children in the same situation, that it could happen to them, once you understand the stakes of it, it stops. It begins to make more sense as a calculus. And I think he knew what he was getting into when he married me. And it's not as a picnic, but he fully supported the book and his wife when
0: as I was reading,
1: she was in distress.
0: As I was reading this wonderful book, I know this sounds obnoxious, but I tried to put myself in your role, just sort of seeing your reporting, because I knew you were reporting this, so really, and the people, and just, you fall in love with some of these people that are there. What was the hardest part of this for you? Because these were real human beings who had extraordinarily horrible things happen.

0: I think the hardest
1: part... I mean, I think the hardest part for me, if I may, is the rat poison. The people that were committing suicides.
0: Yeah, and the question, there's a death in my book of an amazing young woman. She was of a scheduled cast, the Dalit cast, formerly Untouchable, and she mm-hmm. decided that her life in marriage would be worse, that it would be better to die than to experience the caste discrimination that she expected to face in a village where she was being married off to. And she methodically prosecuted that decision. She was a young woman full of life and energy and humor. And, you know, the question that you have as a writer then is like, can you make people care about it almost as much as, you know, how can you bring the reader in to this tragedy, like what the world loses for losing a young woman like that? And, you know, so you can't just be sad. You have to bring all the energy that you have into bringing those losses alive, and not just, of course, individual losses, but the tremendous social dilemmas that
1: that those losses signify. Was that the hardest part of writing for you?
0: I think the hardest thing for me was the sense when I was writing that I had this idea that, first of all, that people only wanted to read these books that were about the indomitable human spirit, that, you know, so that I was telling something that was realistic, and I didn't think that, I wasn't sure that anybody was going to care. And so the hardest thing was to try to make, you know, people who don't necessarily rate in any, in so many of the categories that we as a society think are important, people who didn't necessarily go to school, they weren't necessarily, they had flaws. How to make you, the reader, care about those individuals, which pushed me toward finding a different form for it, a more immediate form, so that you could go directly to the characters. You didn't have the individuals, you didn't have to listen to me describe the history of caste or how many islands made up Bombay. Like, you could just get straight to the heart of these individuals who you might not otherwise meet, and then sort of let them take the story.
1: One of the things I noticed in the book, it was interesting you used the term gaydar a minute ago, is that you had eunuchs in the story. The eunuchs come
0: yes.
1: in and play this unique role that you might,
0: yeah.
1: I'd love to hear what you thought. And you had the Hussein family and some others that were Muslim families, largely surrounded by Hindu families and that had this. But I, you know, as a gay man who was reading this, I wondered, were there any gays in the picture? And I didn't find any of that in the book. And was it not there at all in your observations, or was it there in ways that were pretty cut? I mean,
0: but
1: you had every other dimension.
0: It was, yes, yeah. And I did write about the Hijras, the third sex, who, and the ways in which they were being disenfranchised. They couldn't get the vote because they were, you know, like they were migrants. There were other people who, the people who had political power, decided weren't worthy of having.
1: But these eunuchs, explain what the eunuchs are in terms of, I mean, I know what eunuch is, but they seem to have a place in that community.
0: Absolutely. I mean, there was in that community, and different communities have different ideas, but it was that they had been born of sexual uncertainty, which is an elastic mm-hmm. category, and that they had so much bad luck that they could come to the door and take your bad luck away. So you always wanted a eunuch at a wedding so that, you know, the bride and groom would do great. And so they had a stature. They were in some senses pariahs, but they also had a power, because if they put their evil eye on you, mm-hmm. they could harm you. But in terms of, there were many young children in the slums, born girls who identified as boys. But of course, this is an incredibly patriarchal, traditional society. The people, the families would go to great lengths, poor families, to make sure that their children conformed, and it was a small tragedy. And again, when you go back to talking about the courts, the courts are a great force for good in challenging those kinds of hardened gender categories in India, but it's going to take a long time. And as always, and you know, with social change, it's going to be the it's going to take the longest time for people, low-income people, and you know, risk and inequality. They're not, you know, it is harder to take a risk when you have less in every regard, and the punishments are harsher in this country as well.
1: I think that, you know, the thing that just screamed out at me in this story, and all everyone's stories, is just everyone was striving. So when talking about the eunuchs, they wanted to vote,
0: right?
1: And they wanted to vote. Right. And it was the one thing, illusion or not, Indians, whether they were in a slum or not in a slum, felt like that was their one time they were equal, that they could vote, and that people were keeping them from coming in and getting that vote across a good cross-section.
0: And then there were people who were powerful in the slum who had two votes. They were registered with two different. So it was, you know, it's again, if you know, this idea of a, you know, we have so many ideas about democracies, our own included. Mm-hmm. That when you get close, it's a bit more problematic than it seems from a distance.
1: Right, and so there was that, but I think the other thing that just struck me about why this mattered is being on the edge of this global city that was, you know, becoming, you know, the airport was getting gleamier and glossier and bigger, and you had the great hotels and the stories, and all of this was around, as you said, you know, the shit in between all the roses. And it reminds me of that kind of Jeremy Bentham idea that happiness is a function of relative deprivation. Mm. That before the go-go times, before the global, you know, the promise of globalization lifting all boats, that may be more illusion than real. Mm. That I love this line in there, that people thought they could go from zero to hero, and that anyone could have this, you know, ticket, find the golden ticket somehow to get out of this. So I'm interested in that tension between what's sort of the richness and wealth that's been created around the world, and what this has done to impoverished people, not only in India but everywhere.
0: When you're in low-income communities that where people can recall what it was like when sort of everybody was more equal in their misery,
1: right?
0: Nobody's longing for that. You know, they aren't really. They're, you know, people get up in the morning and want to feel like they can find that silver thread through that maze to something better. So that a lot of the nostalgia that you might have expected to see about this time before intense competition, it's just, I'm not finding it. It may be somewhere. But in the communities that I'm working in, and maybe people who are 70 have it, but people who are 20 don't. People who are 20 want a little bit of what everybody else has. And again, it's like, you know, if you have a society, which I think we're really losing it, where the springboards work and you can strive, you can go through the normal channels and make a success of yourself. If we actually lived in functioning meritocracies, that hope might be, you know, pure good. But we don't actually live in functioning meritocracies. We live in societies that are really excellent at rising, you know, taking people who have been born with a little privilege, who are mediocre, and, you know, lifting them up, while people of extraordinary talent in low-income communities get squashed out. I mean, our destiny is a zip code in so many ways, as the work of Raj Chetty and others have suggested.
1: Mm-hmm. As you've looked at this, and maybe Raj Chetty would be a very interesting person to comment, do you see things improving in India? Or because you wrote this in 2008, 2009, 2010. Mm-hmm. So we've had 8 years.
0: Right.
1: What's happened in those 8 years?
0: No, I think that there's still a long way to go to create a transparent and accountable system of services for people without power. This, you know, the kind of accountability that our society is not that accountable to low-income people, but it's slightly more. I mean, for instance, in India, that right now people who use the RTI have been, I was threatened personally, you know, there have been dozens of people who were killed for trying to get information that legally they have the right to have. So it's a real difficult transition for the elites to give up that power and information to the citizenry, and it's going to be a difficult transition. But at the same time, when I go to Mumbai, I'm still feeling a

0: a lot more hope. And the thing that one of the striking things is that nobody in the communities where I work now is thinking, oh, let me go to America. Mm. Everybody's like, you know, America, that's finished, that's over, we're in the right place. And, you know, feeling sorry for the Americans who are living in their cars. And feeling terribly sorry for the Americans who get killed in movie theaters by gunmen or, you know, in school. So that's been a really interesting shift, and that's happened just in the last.
1: When you were in the slum, one of the things that was interesting to me was there was sort of a current affairs literacy that surprised me, or I sensed there was. Is that true? I mean, there seemed to be people talking, communicating, who knew about the movies. There was storytelling was active.
0: The people who collect garbage, they were intricately linked to the global economy. So right. When there was the construction in advance of the Beijing Olympics lifted the price of their waste to record highs. And that was in the beginning of 2008. And then the collapse of banks in
1: 08, 09,
0: put their incomes in the toilet. And you know, the work that they were doing was the same every day, but the results in this global economy are completely different. And it's true for so many workers we tell young people, oh, your economic future is in your control, but that's one of the great lies of our time. Mm-hmm. And so people had to know what was going on in Wall Street to know what they had to do to feed their families by collecting plastic bottles. I mean, just think of it.
1: Well, one of the fascinating things, I mean, just give people a slightly big, I don't think this is giving any away, but Abdul's storage locker, right? Which was he was hoarding certain things until the price went up, right? So he had a sophisticated system of organized garbage that he was holding on to certain things until the price rose.
0: Right.
1: And I think he was devastated after he ended up in the court legal system that his younger brother, I guess, was Michi was, you know, complete slacker, incompetent, and didn't understand at that time the kind of, you know, the way this economy worked.
0: Right.
1: But it just reminded me, you know, of something Richard Branson mentioned when I interviewed him once about the kind of people who's hiring, because I said, you know, what about in our court systems? And we're talking about the United States at that time, but of people who've had a bump in the road, who've served time in jail. And he says, Richard Branson says, I hire convicts. Mm. I hire convicts that have come out of inner cities, who've learned how to survive in an economy where no one else was helping them, because he says they'll often have better skill sets on understanding how to set something up than would people who've come from like Harvard Business School or something. Mm. Now, I don't know if it's true, but that's what he said. but I find it interesting that the industriousness and the organization of these people there during that period of time was there. So as you look at the lessons, you've talked about this book a lot, but as you've gone around the country, and I sort of remember, I was telling somebody today, remembering old San Diego before you guys had all this gleam come in and these high towers. And, you know, I used to come down to San Diego in the 1980s very frequently, and this was a very different area, and it may still be. And I'm just sort of interested in communities around the United States that have grown, very, very well, and whether or not we have communities like this one in Anawandi. Is it Anawandi?
0: Anawandi.
1: That are like this that we don't may not even be aware of.
0: Damn straight. I mean, and you think about the housing prices in this community and the growth. I mentioned, you know, I asked how many of you support your local paper because what's happening now, I mean, obviously the local news is in crisis, and unless you not just, you know, in this time, get your New York Times, get your New Yorker, unless you support your local news, there's going to be untold crises in those communities that will never make it onto the public record. And they, you know, again, it's this, what you mentioned, the exploitation. There's going to be exploitation for which there's no possibility of redress without a very strong and aggressive

0: political journalism. I mean, you have, I was just thinking about the San Diego paper did this last month. They did a really good series on wildlife poaching and how Fish and Wildlife doesn't have the inspectors to, they're just not staffed to address it. Like that's one, you know, you think about Fish and Wildlife, you think about what's happening with the environment. There's so much that's going on in this country right now that nobody's looking at except for people with vested interests. And that's a very frightening, very, very frightening situation for our democracy because it depends on informed citizens. And so I'm really concerned.
1: You know, one of the things I'm struggling with in this country right now is the increasing zero-sum tension, the sense of a zero-sum competition between different ethnic groups in the United States, immigrants versus non-immigrants, others, that you know, kind of pugnacious nationalism. And there's all of that in your story in India.
0: Right,
1: there's
0: Dreamers and the
1: Chip Kids. There's
0: that
1: political party that I can't remember that
0: Shiv Sena.
1: How do you say it?
0: Shiv Sena.
1: Shiv Sena, which sounds like a kind of nationalist, anti-immigrant political culture that was growing in this group, and the kind of internal tensions where that was going on. Is there any, do you have any insights from your experience in the slums in India that can help us fix these problems in the United States?
0: Let me tell you how to fix it. But I will tell you that what I think, I mean, I'm a reporter. I believe in the division of labor. I believe that, you know, there are people who make policy. But one of the things that's really clear to me is that the United States, I mean, both public and privately, we invest less in human capital than 30 OECD countries. We don't really believe in skill development. And that has to do, I think, with, I mean, and it's to our folly. It's absolutely to our folly. But I think it has something to do with how perniciously that low-income people are stereotyped, because there's something about us that, you know, we are so invested as a society for people who have the leisure to come tonight and think about poverty or live in the center of a very expensive city. We have this idea that we're invested subconsciously in the idea that you know, what we have, we deserve. And that our society does a pretty great job of sorting the winners and the losers. But what my work tells me every day is that our societies do a terrible job of sorting the winners, absolutely, absolutely terrible. And that I know that there's just that my life is a function of luck, and other people's lives are a function of bad luck. And once we, you know, if we can really see the capacities of people who we call these people, who we call sometimes animals, if any of you read the news today, that, you know, if we start to see who these individuals are, we're going to want to invest in developing capacity. We're going to see how much better our communities can be when we do that. It's not just a gift that we're giving to, you know, people who are disadvantaged. It's a gift. You know, it's a gift for all of us. It's a gift to the world.
1: What a wonderful near way to almost end. Just two just quick questions. Did the community of people you were writing about ever have a chance to either read or have this book read to them?
0: Yeah, they did. Everybody had the part that

0: nonfiction,
1: yeah,
0: like you can't, about writing about vulnerable people, you need to keep people involved in the process of reporting on what you're doing, because you are, you know, there's an opportunity to do tremendous damage. And you need the people in the community to believe in the project too, and to...
2: Well, it was a miracle, because this was so raw and real that it was... I just wondered what they would have thought.
0: Asha, the woman who used the picture, she said, "This is my life, why would I lie?" And I think that they didn't think that people... They never think that people in San Diego would be interested in their lives. They told me that it was a bad idea to write about their lives because their lives were boring.
2: Now I want to meet all of them.
0: But you know, people do. I was in Boise last week, and a guy came and he said, "It was so great talking to Manju." And I was like, "Boy, he really is took my book to heart." And then I realized, no, he'd gone to the community and met the people.
2: You're kidding.
0: And you know, really? He had pictures for them, and you know, hung out with them, and had discussions with them about the, you know, these issues. And I guess
2: a great opportunity for one of you to start up a business to create a tour.
0: please don't.
2: Asha.
0: But you know, it's like if you can get that conversation going and get people listening a little harder.
2: And I can't help but ask, just as we close here, what are you secretly working on right now that you wouldn't otherwise tell us?
0: I'm working on questions of social mobility in very low income, high crime areas of the United States, actually Washington, D.C., where I would have said until last week a young African-American man had a lifespan shorter than a young man on the Gaza Strip, but that's changed. But I'm looking at these sort of underground railroads to the middle class that people in low-income communities are figuring out for themselves. When the traditional springboards break down, and it's a book that was started by a tip from a felon who had come out of the system, a returning citizen.
2: Well, great.
0: We'll see.
2: We can't wait to read that. Ladies and gentlemen, first of all, Kate, thank you so much. Kate Boo, Behind the Beautiful Forevers, Life, Death, and Hope in a Mumbai Undercity. Thank you so much for sharing this with us.
0: Thank you so much, Steve. That was appreciated.

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0: with anxiety or depression, a lot of those thoughts that pop up are depressogenic or anxiogenic, that they produce depression, so that the thoughts may be of a pending catastrophe or of a past catastrophe, because anxiety tends to be, in many ways, future-oriented. And depression, future-oriented in the sense of there's some disaster that's going to happen, whereas depression tends to be past-oriented because the person feels as if some disaster has already happened to them. So with mindfulness, you're helping the person focus on the present moment and give a release from future or past focusing and just focus on the present moment. But I think, as you could see from this exercise, it's very common for these thoughts to be popping into our mind unbidden. It's completely normal, and no matter whether you're the most advanced meditator or not, this is what happens. Many people are under the mistaken conception that meditation means you focus the attention and you lock your attention onto something and then it doesn't change. But actually, that's incorrect. What happens with meditation is you focus your attention and then your mind wanders. And the meditation is noticing, my mind just wandered. I wonder what I'm going to have for dinner tonight. Or I had this interaction with this person before that irritated me. Or what do I have to do tomorrow? Or whatever the case may be. And our minds do it all the time. Or I feel this sensation that's bothering me. Or I feel an itch. So as those thoughts occur in depression, what happens is these are often biased towards the negative. So the person has thoughts like, this is going to be a disaster, or in this instance, maybe everybody in the audience is going to fall asleep on me, or something like that. What we're helping people to get the skill of becoming focused on that present moment and being able to let go of a thought and bring the attention back. And that's the heart of what we're talking about with mindfulness.
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people often walk around on automatic pilot without paying attention to, because they're so preoccupied by things that are popping into their mind. Sylvia Boorstein talks about our minds as being popcorn poppers of thoughts. They just pop up. And if somebody has trouble

As I was thinking about tonight's event, I was reflecting on the fact that one of my favorite meetings, and I don't often use the word favorite together with meeting, one of my favorite meetings takes place in the spring every year. And that is a meeting in which my colleagues, Deborah Hertz and Suzanne Hillman, and I get together to brainstorm the program for the coming year for the Holocaust Living History Workshop. And in the spring of last year, we all got together to have that meeting, as we do. And I came to the meeting particularly eager to talk about a book that had just been published by Roman and Littlefield in February of 2016, entitled Nazi Persecution and Post-War Repercussions. The book's author, Suzanne Brown Fleming, who is with us tonight, supplied the book with a subtitle, as one does, that particularly spoke to me as a librarian. And that subtitle is The International Tracing Service Archive and Holocaust Research. At the risk of seeming colloquial about it, she had me at the word archive. As some of you may know, the International Tracing Service Archive is one of the world's largest Holocaust-related archival repositories, which every year helps thousands of people find out more about the fates of victims who suffered at the hands of the Nazis. It is located in Bad Arolsen, Germany, and holds literally millions of documents that enrich our understanding of the many forms of persecution that transpired during the Nazi regime and the continuing repercussions of those persecutions. Drawing on a selection of

0: recently available documents from the archive, Suzanne has been able to provide new insights into the decision-making processes employed in genocidal settings, the factors that drive such decision-making, and its far-reaching consequences. The sources that she assembled and contextualized in her book reflect the full range of behaviors and roles that victims, their oppressors, beneficiaries, and post-war aid organizations played beginning in 1933 through World War II and the Holocaust to the present. Please join me in welcoming Dr. Suzanne Brown Fleming.
1: So you have heard a few times, the International Tracing Service in Bad Arolsen, Germany, was until 2007 the largest closed Holocaust-related collection in the world. It was inscribed recently into the United Nations Educational, Scientific, and Cultural Organization, or UNESCO, Memory of the World Register. And the size and scope of this collection staggers the imagination. In sheer numbers, tens of millions of documents, ITS captured the Nazi and Axis attempts to remake all of Europe under the fascist juggernaut and the terrible decades-long aftermath for families, institutions, and nations. Documents at ITS relate to millions of people subject to incarceration, forced labor, displacement, or death as a result of World War II, their persecutors, witnesses, and accomplices, and the countries and agencies who addressed their needs at war's end. The ITS holdings are organized to focus on the perspective of victims and survivors of the Holocaust, both Jews and non-Jews. Consider this description by Paul Shapiro, the principal driver in opening the ITS. He writes, "The ITS documents represent a rare case of archives gathered in a single location that span chronologically from the moment Adolf Hitler's National Socialist Party rose to power in Germany in 1933 through the years of Nazi domination and mass persecution of Jews and other targeted groups on the European continent, through the years when both Jewish and non-Jewish survivors of persecution, as well as many perpetrators, passing through hundreds of displaced persons facilities, sought emigration, resettlement, and the opportunity to reconstruct new lives in post-war, post-Holocaust era. And they continue right up into our own day through millions of inquiries that sought and provided important information submitted to the ITS by survivors, governments, and other individuals and institutions." End of quote. So broadly speaking, how do you try to describe millions and millions of pages of archives? Very broadly speaking, the ITS holds four categories of material: original material located only at ITS, copies of documentation for which the originals might no longer exist and therefore only located at ITS. Third, materials for which original copies are located at ITS and copies have subsequently become available in other archives. And fourth, copies of material that do exist elsewhere. It's impossible at this point to identify all material in the first two categories or to estimate the percentage of materials unique to the ITS collection. But using currently available tools, we can make a beginning in identifying that material which exists only and uniquely at ITS. However, I have to say, as a researcher, there's great utility in having co-located copies of other relevant collections. A large portion of the ITS holdings have been digitally scanned, and currently the scanned portions of the ITS holdings are organized into distinct units, and we're going to run through those units to try to give you a sense of what you might find. The history of opening this collection in 2007 and the withdrawal of the International Committee of the Red Cross in 2012 as administrator of this archive is very compelling,

but not the focus of this evening of my presentation. Today, the ITS in Bad Errolsen is under the directorship of Florian Hohenberg, and its working guidelines are defined by an international commission, or the IC, that consists of 11 member states. Those are Belgium, France, Germany, Greece, Israel, Italy, Luxembourg, the Netherlands, Poland, Great Britain, and the United States. The German Federal Archive, or Bundesarchiv, is an institutional partner today, and ITS has provided copies of these scanned documents to designated institutions within these international commission states. And to date, they are accessible at the United States Holocaust Memorial Museum in Washington, at Yad Vashem in Jerusalem, at the Institute of National Remembrance in Warsaw, at the Luxembourg Documentation and Research Center, at the Belgian and French National Archives, and at the Wiener Library in London. And therefore, if you want to use them, you can do so in Washington, Warsaw, Paris, Jerusalem, Brussels, London, or Bad Errolsen. Now, the history and original mandate of the ITS is as a tracing service and not an archive. And this meant that documents were organized according to their utility in clarifying individual fates, rather than by so-called provenance or origin of the document. And so they're filed basically chronologically by the date they were received in Bad Errolsen. Existing search tools and finding guides do not yet consist of strong descriptions, but this is changing and very rapidly changing. And when you can access online the descriptions, even though they're rudimentary, you see that they're organized by so-called pertinence principle. So I'm going to talk about different aspects of the archive. One of the most well-known is this massive so-called Central Name Index, or CNI. And this is basically the main card catalog for name searches. So for select collections, tracing service staff recorded the names of individual victims contained in newly arrived collections on small cards, similar in size to a modern 3x5 index card. Or sometimes, and it's fascinating to see these, they used existing cards generated by German or Axis authorities during the war. So-called CNI cards are a starting point for locating further information about an individual. As a next step, the user must then find the document from which the ITS staff created that card. And this means that the Central Name Index is not comprehensive to every single individual who appears in the ITS holdings. So if you are looking for someone and you don't find them in the Central Name Index, it doesn't mean they're not in the collection. In some cases, a tracing service staff created entirely separate card files attached to particular collections, and in many collections, victims' names are not carded at all. So let me just show you a few examples of what one can find in this so-called Central Name Index. ITS staff created this card for one Vladislav Razim. This CNI, Central Name Index, reference card points us to a particular digital archival subunit, 1.2.2.1, list materials for group prisons and persecution. And within this particular subunit, 1.2.2.1, researchers can search for the original so-called Formblattlisten or post-war archival survey forms, and that's where one would find the name of Vladislav Razin. This is one such form, so-called Formblattlist. So why was this Central Name Index CNI card created in the first place? In March 1990, the Bavarian Red Cross in Bamberg, Germany, turned over to the ITS 11 original letters addressed to Razim while he was incarcerated in the small fortress of Theresienstadt, and subsequently, according to further ITS documentation, in Dresden and Bautzen.
He must have kept these letters with him during his incarceration in Ebrach prison in Bamberg, which was his last place of imprisonment

before he was liberated on May 20th, 1945. This letter was one document found in the attic of a dwelling on Judenstrasse 15, Bamberg, an important clue in signifying that Razim was probably Jewish and remained in Bamberg at least temporarily after liberation. It is a letter from someone named Zdena to her beloved Vlada, and she writes to him, "I don't go to the dance hall, and while there are young boys there, that doesn't mean anything. I wait until you return, and then we'll go together. I'm only waiting for you, you know," she writes. And in the letter, she begs him for a photograph that she might keep. And this drawing is his portrait, created in Bautzen prison by himself, by another prisoner, we don't know. Note the signature and date under the drawing, December 19th, 1944, Bautzen. So the scanned portions of the ITS holdings are organized into several main subunits, and a large portion, but not all, have been scanned. And so I'm just going to show you one or two examples from some of the main archival subunits. Subunit 1 you see here, Incarceration and Persecution, includes collections that relate to camps, ghettos, and prisons of various types, and the Nazi or Axis agencies that ran them. Now, many aspects of the incarceration and persecution process, including surveillance, arrest, detention, and deportation, can be traced in these collections. Let us look at the Dachau Registry office card for Solim Goldberg. When Dachau was liberated in April 1945, prisoners working in the camp's registration office hid the original records from camp authorities to save them from destruction. In August 1946, all documents were transferred to the Central Tracing Bureau, predecessor of the ITS. And there is a wealth of information on this card. Prisoner category, previous and current prisoner number and block assignment, date and place of birth, religion, occupation, and transfer and death dates. In aggregate, scholars might carry out a statistical analysis of the prisoner population by nationality, occupation, age, or fate, and changes in the camp's administration and policies as evidenced by changes in cards like this over time. Paul Shapiro has written about the many myths surrounding the ITS collection, and one is that it consists only of lists of names. Another is that ITS collections have greatest relevance to what happened in Western Europe and are weaker the further east in Europe one looks. He argues that both require qualification, and this hand-drawn illustration of the camp infirmary in Vapniarca, part of Romanian-administered Transnistria from 1941 to 44 and today in southwest Ukraine, very movingly illustrates. Arthur Kessler, the former camp doctor, donated his notebooks, which include these drawings, to the ITS in the 1970s. Subunit 2 has a long Germanic name, Registration of Foreign Persons and German Persecutees Through Authorities, Insurance Companies, and Firms, 1939 to 47. This is a strong primary source base for study of labor camps operating outside the aegis of the SS camp complex, usually operated by private companies or municipalities, and in many cases utilizing Jewish slave laborers or so-called Eastern workers or Ostarbeiter, prisoners of war, civilian contractors. And it contains records of other relevant administrative bodies, for example, local or regional labor offices, German Labor Front, Deutsche Arbeitsfront offices, and records of hospitals, health insurance companies, police, and other institutions that regulated different aspects of foreign labor in Germany, including millions of registration cards, employee record books, and individual correspondence relating to forced labor. Many documents in this subunit were produced in response to a November 1945 Allied Control Council order issued to local German authorities to obtain nominal rolls by nationalities of prisoners of war, forcibly evicted persons, workmen, and refugees who've resided temporarily or permanently in occupied territory or were in transit, and a list of

institutions in which they worked in Germany. And so German organizations ranging from German municipalities and industry to clergy, to butchers, bakers, and candlestick makers, literally, had to supply Allied authorities in all four occupation zones with detailed lists of the foreigners and members of previously persecuted groups that they had employed. And together, these records yield a detailed picture of the nature and implementation of forced labor, both Jewish and predominantly non-Jewish, in Nazi and Axis-dominated Europe. This is a list of foreign nationals who worked for one Louis Topol wooden house and barracks construction in Viermünden, Germany. Digital images in the ITS almost always include a front and a back page. That's good to know. This is the back page. When the ITS received a new collection, tracing service staff created an inventory sheet detailing where the collection came from, on what date, and other details. In this case, former laborer Vladimir Talashuk of Slavuta, Ukraine, highlighted in yellow in the document, submitted a single page to ITS in 1994. And here the trail goes cold, and we do not know why Mr. Talashuk only submitted this one page, or when or why the original document was created. And let me give you a second example. I find her portrait very compelling. This is an example also from Subunit 2 on forced labor. This is Lena Ivansova, born in 1922 in the village of what is today Skipche, about 7 miles north of the larger town of Samotrich in current day Ukraine. She's single, ethnic Ukrainian Greek Catholic, and employed in Germany as a maid or Haushilferin. Number 2856 is her identity card number, and the patch you see, Ost, means Ostarbeiter or civilian worker from the East. And just one final example from this forced labor section of the archive. I had mentioned Allied orders. In October 1945, the Allies issued an order, and German military grave services asked that all mayors across Germany, all burgomeisters, register the graves of Allied nationals in Germany on a specific grave register form. And this is a drawing of the grave of a French prisoner of war named Devereux, who was killed in an air attack in the German village of Oberbernbach, which was attached to a grave register form. And we have no concrete information of why the mayor of that town would have included this illustration. Subunit 3, Registration and Files of Displaced Persons, Children, and Missing Individuals, is the massive, massive body of administrative paperwork to cope with millions of so-called displaced persons, or DPs, when World War II ended. Former concentration camp inmates, forced laborers, prisoners of war, those in hiding, and those who had fled from communist Europe to Nazi Germany could be counted among them. ITS holdings consist of materials generated by the international organizations tasked with caring for these displaced persons, including those of the UNRWA, United Nations Rehabilitation and Relocation Agency, the IRO, the International Refugee Organization, the International Red Cross, the Intergovernment Committee for European Migration, or ICEM, and the United Nations High Commissioner for Refugees, and also of religious or national bodies like the American Jewish Joint Distribution Committee, the Joint, the Jewish Vocal Education Organization, ORT, the Hebrew Immigrant Aid Society, HIAS, the Jewish Agency for Israel, the National Catholic Welfare Conference, NCWC, and many others. One cannot write a complete history of displaced persons without using the ITS collections. Now, upon arrival at a displaced persons facility, Allied Expeditionary Forces authorities issued each displaced person a standardized two-sided registration card called a DP2 card. So millions of scans of these so-called DP2 cards are now part of the ITS
holdings. And DP2 cards provide many personal details about refugees that typically include place of birth, name, date of birth, occupation, country of origin, and religion. This is what a DP2 card looks like. One might conduct an aggregated study of DP2 cards analyzing gender, nationality, religion, age, and desired destination if a DP2 card is available. Subunit 3 also contains millions of so-called care and maintenance welfare forms, or CM1 forms, generated in displaced persons facilities in Austria, Germany, Italy, Switzerland, and the United Kingdom. These so-called CM1 forms are detailed biographical and personal history information forms completed by post-war refugees to request and receive support as a displaced person. And the information provided to the IRO had to demonstrate that individuals fell within their mandate of so-called displaced persons. So for each DP, displaced persons, International Tracing Service staff would create an envelope that looked like this to hold the documents of that so-called CM1 care and maintenance form. And this is a CM1 form for one Mendelmann. These CM1 forms can be very extensive, consisting not only of the required forms, but sometimes of photographs. And here we have a case where there is a photograph in the CM1 file. And also, sometimes included are handwritten detailed accounts, testimonies essentially, of DP's wartime experiences, and this too was the case in the CM1 file of Polish Jewish Mendelmann. In addition to getting a full picture of displaced persons, scholars might also study the social and cultural attitudes of the officers who interviewed each DP. I was struck and touched by this document filled out by an International Committee for European Migration, ICEM, caseworker. "Poor old sick woman," writes the caseworker about 75-year-old ethnic German Lena Geisler, originally from Czechoslovakia. In other instances, caseworkers and intake officers could be far less kind, determining the ability to emigrate or find employment on the basis of a bad haircut. Yes, there is a real case like that. Or, for example, the existence of an illegitimate child. And finally, Subunit 3 also contains documents of the Child Search Tracing Branch, correspondence sent and received in the context of the search for missing children. They include field and monthly reports by staff that dealt with the ever-changing child search branch, the tasks of the institution, and its results. So for scholars seeking to do new work on the Holocaust, these records might be used to study in detail policies concerning and the fates of both Jewish and non-Jewish children. Subunit 4 has gotten a lot of attention over the years, special Nazi organizations and actions, because it consists of the files of the Institution of the Lebensborn, so-called Fount of Life program. Comparatively speaking, this is a small collection. Taken together, the so-called Lebensborn files consist only of 47,000 scans of documents. Some are original and some are copies. The Lebensborn was established in 1935 within the SS Race and Resettlement Office and charged every Nazi SS man to produce at least 4 children, whether in or out of wedlock. These children were to be born in Lebensborn homes where their mothers were also to reside. Lebensborn provided birth documents and basic support and recruited adoptive parents. By 1944, a total of 13 homes were maintained in which approximately 11,000 children were born. After the beginning of the Russian campaign in 1941, European children, especially Polish children deemed to be of good blood, were taken from their parents, evaluated by the Lebensborn, and passed on to adoptive German parents. The number of children affected is estimated to be between several thousand and 200,000. And few Lebensborn records have survived. Those in ITS reflect the multiple roles of Gregor Ebner,
among other things, medical director of the Lebensborn facility Hochland in the village of Steinhering.

near Munich. American forces had captured that facility and the documentation therein, and first used these files in Nuremberg's successor trial number 8, and then sent them to the American military government's Berlin Document Center, and then they came to Bad Ereilsen in 1948. This 1939 document, which bears a facsimile signature of Heinrich Himmler, concerns the guardianship of children born out of wedlock to SS soldiers. And here is a 1938 memorandum requesting that Ebner provide a list of toys needed in the Lebensborn facility Hochland in Steinhering. Subunit 5, only two more to go, consists of trial-related documentation and scans of documents concerning the Allied investigations of so-called death marches. I had mentioned before the October 1945 Allied and German military grave service order issued to all mayors across Germany to register the graves of Allied nationals in Germany on these specific grave register forms. And in 1946, the Central Tracing Bureau, later the ITS, inaugurated a project to identify burial places of the victims of death marches during the last months of the war, and actually published their first findings, which are now part of the ITS collection. It was a project carried out over 4 years, finishing in 1951. And as a result, we have 3 volumes and thousands of pages of investigative records about death marches from Buchenwald, Dachau, Mittelbau-Dora, Flossenbürg, Neuengamme, Sachsenhausen, some of their satellite camps, and documents about hundreds of cemeteries and mass graves, all part of ITS holdings. I'm showing you this famous map of Sobibor, the death camp Sobibor in Poland, created by SS officer Erich Bauer for the 1965 Hagen trial, which is well known to Holocaust scholars as an example of the material that, as I mentioned, is available in other archives and also available digitally in ITS. And I chose it also to contrast to a map that is original to ITS and exists only in Bad Ereilsen. This is also a map of Sobibor, created by members of the ITS staff in February 1950 as part of this documenting the death marches project. And it's one of many original maps to be found in ITS. This is a testimony that we find hundreds and hundreds of in ITS from a German resident of a small town called Heilbronn-Böckinger, and Herr Gessinger was his name, describing a death march through his town in early April 1945. When we asked, he testifies in this document, quote, "We were told the prisoners were from Neckalretz, a subcamp of Natzweiler, put to work in arms manufacture. The prisoners were in a completely depleted state." End quote. And then he describes in the document here efforts by German onlookers, in his words, to provide food, cigarettes, and clothing, and then the open murder of prisoners who collapsed by German guards. 16 he witnessed were murdered in all. So scholars who were studying the still discussed question of what Germans knew and when they knew it would do well to examine these testimonies that cover late 1944, early in spring 1945, where German nationals witnessed and saw with their own eyes death marches and prisoners being marched back into Germany. As we briefly saw, Allied authorities had to record when foreign nationals were buried, and therefore every German village and town had to submit a report. And this is a hand-drawn map of a Jewish cemetery in the small village of Hopstetten-Weiersbach, where 5 unknown Russians and 5 Poles, presumably forced laborers or prisoners of war, are also buried there. We do not know the cause of death or why they were buried in the Jewish cemetery instead of the town's Christian cemetery, which was usually the case.
And the last subunit that I'll talk about contains the administrative records of predecessor organizations, the child tracing branch, and the case files in search for missing individuals and children

0: And these are called so-called tracing and documentation, or TD, files. This is a massive, massive portion of the ITS collection. These files contain incoming and outgoing correspondence with victims of Nazi persecution, family members, and governmental organizations. And so scholars studying the Holocaust awareness and memory, which is a very popular topic, might look at these so-called tracing and documentation TD files to determine patterns of who was asking, when they were asking, and why they were asking. I'm going to finish with one case, one example of a tracing and documentation file for Harry and Theresia Müller, German Jews from Upper Silesia. While their four children managed to emigrate, despite repeated efforts, they did not. They were murdered in Auschwitz in October 1944, and after the war, their family members attempted to learn of their fate and apply for restitution. This is Theresia Müller's tracing and documentation outer file folder created by tracing service staff, and all inquiries made about her over the years are listed on this front file folder. And in this final slide, we have a 1958 request from two Hamburg-based lawyers on behalf of Lise Lotte Müller, one of their daughters. For restitution purposes, Lise Lotte Müller needed a death certificate for both her parents. And ITS provided photocopies of the transport list from Theresienstadt, the Camp Theresienstadt, to Auschwitz, dated October 28, 1944. Theresia Müller listed as number 1066. Among thousands of others transported on that single day is listed as a housewife, Haushalt, and Harry Müller, her husband, given the number 1067, is listed as a doctor. To conclude, there are few, if any, newly available archives more important for the study of the Holocaust and its decades-long aftermath in the 21st century than the International Tracing Service Archive. I hope this presentation has given you a small taste of what's there, piqued your interest if you're...
1: Thank you very much for your very important work that you're doing. And you mentioned Dachau a number of times, and my father helped liberate Dachau as an American soldier, and my understanding is that the records of those American soldiers were in Washington or some Virginia, and they were burned in an accident or something. So I'm wondering if this ITS archive has any data, any records about the liberators of the camps?
0: It's a great question, and in fact, there are some very interesting original documents in ITS where American liberating soldiers were interviewed immediately after the war, within that first or second year, and those testimonies are in ITS, and I think maybe even Dachau was one of the camps. So I'm happy to send you, give you my email, and I'll put you in touch with some colleagues of mine who can double check that for you.
2: As a student who is majored in computer science and history, I think this database is very interesting. Mm-hmm. So I wonder if there is any electronization of this so that all data can be get into the computer, not by image, but in some kind of table so that people can search the thing easier and the computer can generate a relationship network with the people with the names and relation. So is there any thing like that?
0: Yeah, it's... I'm on the U.S. delegation for the International Commission, and your question is absolutely the right one. Basically, there's so many historically quirky things about ITS. The database that one uses now to navigate the digital documents is called OUS Archive, and it was essentially created by a man named Uwe Ossenberg in Germany, and it's the digital access that all the copy holders

0: users are using, because that's what was in place in 2007 when the digital copies first became available. And now the International Commission and the ITS itself is very actively looking for a better digital system, so that the coding that you're talking about can happen in an easier way, that the archive can be placed online and be searchable online. So all of these things are underway. Right now, you have to write one of the digital copy holders, and it's still fairly complex. However, in the future, I would say within the next 5 to 7 years, there is going to be a new database system that runs. And one more thing, I'm dying for computer scientists and non-historians to get involved in this research, because there's so much interesting statistical analysis and big data projects that could come from these archives that, you know, as a historian, I'm not good at, but I'm sure that others are. So I hope that others like yourself remain interested and keep in touch.
1: I have a question about ITS and Russia. What sort of relations and communication exist, and how did it come about that Russia doesn't appear to be involved?
0: There is a whole very fascinating Cold War history to the ITS archive and the role of the International Red Cross in managing it. Originally in 1955, the management and authority over ITS was to be transferred to then West Germany, the Federal Republic, and for political reasons that didn't happen, and then the International Red Cross for 50 years was the or more, and ended up being the kind of stand-in with this international commission. For Cold War reasons, Russia was never asked to be one of the member countries. It's a bit of a sticky point today, because Russian forced laborers were rampant all over Germany, and for not just family research, but also reparations reasons, any kind of documentation of victims, Poland and east of Poland, is very important, and it's a sticking point that those countries, other than Poland, have not had membership on the IC.
2: First of all, thank you very, very much. It's great to have a talk that focuses on primary sources. It's like a historian's history talk. So I have a question about Israel, and I start with this anecdote that Tom Segev talks about, where the Israeli radio in the 50s and 60s would constantly read the names of people, and then you'd find someone through that way, or Yad Vashem, that has, you know, I think a page per victim of the Holocaust. Could you go into a little bit more about why this archive was not publicly available for so many years? And would so many efforts that were being done in Israel or New York City or somewhere else have been unnecessary if the archive had been more accessible?
0: I would like my colleague Paul Shapiro to write the tell-all one day. He really, for 10 years, fought the diplomatic battle with the other International Commission member countries who really resisted the opening, including Israel, actually, for the first few years. It's interesting with Yad Vashem, who are wonderful colleagues of ours, and we work closely with them and those who manage their digital copy. Partial copies of ITS were actually made available to Yad Vashem in the 1950s. And were part of the collection at Yad Vashem. So for that reason, it's said that Israel had a less vested interest in pushing for the opening of ITS than did some of the other countries. As to whether it would have made research and restitution cases and family histories easier, absolutely, it should have been opened long before it was, and I think the ITS of today is very aware of that and really making up for lost time and doing really good work and modernizing. Even searching the documents, because they're so massive, it's even had they been open, there's still the issue we're struggling with that the young man mentioned about. How do you search an archive that's millions and millions of pages, and what's the best digital system? So I'm not sure it would have been a total cure-all,

0: But there are many families who the survivors and the families died before ever having access to information about where some of their family members' last resting places, and those things are just criminal. I think the 60 Minutes piece really points out how critical it was to have access to this archive.
1: Thank you very much for your talk. And I also want to thank you for the book that you wrote that was mentioned in the introduction. And the examples that you use in your book are very moving. And I, you know, they're not just statistics and so forth. I have used the ITS and I have gotten a very quick answer and have gone through several layers of questions. My question is, would I find more things if I would actually go to the archive? Mm.
0: That's a very good question, too. The ITS in Germany, in Bad Arolsen, does have a set of non-scanned, non-digital material that's only available there. And it's not a case of ITS trying to hide this material. And they're actually trying to scan. It's about fifth of the whole collection, about 85% is digitized and available in the different copy holder locations, and 15% is not scanned and only accessible in Arolsen. And they're working to rectify that, but there are important materials you can only find there. Dan Stone just wrote a great article in DAPIM where he used some of these non-inventory, NINV, non-scan material. So it is worth a trip there. And the head of research there, Henning Borgleffe, he's new, he's young, he's really good, and they're eager to have researchers come and experience Bad Arolsen and see the town a little bit, and you feel the context differently there. So it's worth it. If you can do it in your research travels, it's very much worth it.
2: So my question would be, when working with the archives, what was probably the most interesting thing that you found about the whole collection? Mm. Whether it be horrific or hope in humanity or in general, what did you find just wow?
0: Well, I'll tell you, and JJ knows the story a little bit. My mother is German. I'm of German descent and spent most of summers every summer in a little town called Lahnstein. It's near Koblenz. It's in the Rhineland area of Germany. And so it's a town that I thought I knew everything about. I knew every corner, knew every building, knew every small business, knew the people. And when I was researching this book, and this was the summer of, I think it was summer of 2013, my uncle was passing of cancer, and I was going back to Lahnstein, and I was in the middle of trying to write this book, and I just, in the keyword search, I put in the name of Lahnstein, and hundreds of digital documents popped up, and I was shocked, because this is a town of 15,000 people. It's not a big place. And I thought, wow, okay. I actually didn't know a lot about the history of my mother's hometown under National Socialism. And the first thing I clicked, and I'm sorry I don't have a picture of it in this PowerPoint slide, I opened one of those maps that all mayors had to show maps of graves of of victims. And there was a cemetery map with, in the corner of the map, and different color codes for Polish, Russian, and Italian forced laborers who died in Lahnstein and then were buried in the Christian cemetery. And I noticed the name of the street on the left-hand side of the map is Allerheiligenbergstraße, and I thought, oh, that's interesting, because that's the same as the street that goes up to the church my parents were married in. Then I looked again, and I realized, that's where my grandmother's buried. That's the cemetery I go to every year. And I had to be across an ocean looking at my digital screen in Washington to see this map and realize that a cemetery that I visit every year my whole life actually also has small mass graves of forced laborers that I just walked past for about 45 years before actually understanding what happened there. So that was, I ended up doing a chapter on my mother's hometown actually in the book, because then I kept on looking, and turns out in this town of

0: 15,000 people, which was mostly Catholic. There was a forced labor camp for Jews specifically on German soil, which is very unusual. And the old mining concern at the edge of town—that's where Lahnstein Jews and others from other Jews from surrounding towns were shoved for a year before being deported east. Right there in town, several major businesses and small businesses and bakers that still exist today using Italian and Russian and Polish forced laborers. The chapel where my aunt was married was a prisoner of war camp during, run by monks still, during the war. There was a displaced persons camp after the war. There were several types of prisons, and the townspeople were really vicious. I mean, some of the testimonies of everyday Lahnsteiners saying that they saw a Ukrainian forced laborer who had snuck out and was trying to steal potatoes from their garden patch and calling the, writing the local SS and guards, go pick him up, he's trying to steal my potatoes, and just really petty stuff. On streets, these are streets I know, these are streets I've walked on my whole life, so it's just strange to see, they're trying to pick up this Lithuanian forced labor on this street where now my cousin lives there. And it's, so that was the, that chapter was a big deal.
1: For very few people, I would say, are aware of the existence of this incredible treasure trove of documentation. But even for those who are aware, I think there is a general misperception that the entire collection of all the concentration camps archives are there, when in fact a number of them were destroyed. Mm-hmm. So I have two questions. One is, what is the percentage that the ITS has of the entirety of all the archives, including what the destroyed one, and what would be the size of the ITS today if all of them had been preserved?
0: Mm. You know, I'm not sure that we are able to answer your question, because there are so many small collections that sort of were dumped in Bad Arolsen and are now, the camp collections are all digitized. And if you go into the Ausarchiv, the special digital search system, there's a list of something like 42 or 43 categories of camps. Scholars haven't yet gone literally digital image to digital image and clicked through all of those records. So they've started for some of the bigger camps. There's a lot of Buchenwald and Dachau and Flossenbürg stuff, but there are a lot of records of smaller camps where I think it's going to take us 10 or 20 years to click through and be able to really answer that question. And it's a good question.
2: So I just wanted to respond to your saying you look forward to the day when computer scientists engage with this trove, and extend a small bit of hope to you in that regard. So information scientists in my profession, and myself included, have spent the better part of the last 20 years developing digital databases of this sort. And I have to say that when it comes to making data truly machine readable, to your point, columnar data that's typed, like the piece of paper behind you, mm-hmm. is a whole lot easier to make machine readable than a whole lot of other kind of data. So there's definitely hope on that front if you can engage with the right people. And I would suggest you're in a position to actually do that.
0: Yeah, the international Florian Hohenberg, the director of ITS today, is basically doing the entertaining bids from different companies and is going to bring to the International Commission proposals to do this what's the software called, the recognition? Optical. Yes. So this is, we're on that path. It's a little sort of misleading to have done the 10 years ago 60 Minutes piece, and that things are very different there today. But I like the way that piece

0: the human factor so well, so I couldn't resist.
1: if one were to look for information on a relative, how would one start? Where would one, what's step one? Where would you go? And is there some document or that kind of gives you possible step-by-steps or follow-ups through that?
0: So most of the digital copy holders, there's a quick one-page form that you can fill out, and then you submit that request electronically, and staff of that digital copy holding institution will do the research for families. And I think the response time at the Holocaust Museum, we try, if it's a survivor writing or a direct descendant of a survivor, to give an answer within 1 month or 2 months at the most. But lucky for you, here I am, so I'll give you my email. And you can skip the 1 or 2 months, too.
2: Please join me to thank Dr. Suzanne Brown-Fleming for a fantastic talk.

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1: Stress shows up different for different people. Each of us cope differently. And it's also important to recognize that everyone's circumstances are unique. Some of you may be able to go home for spring break to visit loved ones, and some of you may not due to travel restrictions or limited resources. During this time, you want to be mindful of what forms of self-care work for you. Some forms of self-care that you may practice may be focused on mental well-being, physical well-being, or social well-being. Examples of mental well-being self-care include limiting your social media exposure. You want to take time to unplug. Make sure to stay informed, but don't overload on social media. Other forms include focusing on what's within your control and avoid excessive worry. Some tips for managing worry include scheduling worry time. Write down your worries, cross off what's not within your control, and throw it away. That'll help you feel more calm, less overwhelmed, and more in control. Another way to practice self-care is focused on physical well-being, moving your body, engaging in physical activity.

0: activity. You may want to go for a walk and get some fresh air. When you do that, you want to focus on your surroundings. Use your five senses to be in the present moment. That'll help you feel more grounded and calm. You may also want to check in with yourself and your breathing. Make sure you're taking deep, full breaths. Other ways to focus on physical well-being include sleep. Develop a sleep routine that'll be relaxing and calming. For example, 30 minutes before bed, do not use any electronics. You may want to take a warm bath, write down five things you're grateful for, listen to a guided meditation, relaxation practice, drink some tea. Whatever it may be, find something that is relaxing and calming. That'll allow you to get better sleep. Nutrition is important too. You want to eat balanced meals. Make healthy food choices because that'll boost your mood and make you feel more energized. You also want to stay hydrated. Social well-being is important as well. While you may want to isolate and socially withdraw during this time, given the circumstances, it is very important to stay connected. Find creative ways to stay connected to your loved ones. For example, you may send them a note or a message expressing your gratitude, your appreciation. Make a weekly phone call or FaceTime call to your loved ones. You may also engage in random acts of kindness. That also helps to boost our mood and lifts our spirits. During this time, I really want to emphasize the importance of practicing kindness. We want to be kind towards one another. We want to check our assumptions, and ways to do that are remaining curious and being compassionate towards others, what they may be going through, and how we may be able to support them.
1: You're watching UCTV, University of California Television.

Before I start my presentation, I would like to thank Jenna and Pasquale for organizing this wonderful symposium and inviting me to speak today. In my presentation, I will explore how brain regions, neurons, and their networks that support cognition develop, and how they have evolved along the human lineage. Many studies have shown that cognition emerges from neural activity in large-scale association networks of the cerebral cortex. These networks integrate sensory inputs and shape voluntary behavior through outputs to motor system. So it is not surprising that most of the human cortex is association cortex, as shown here in light magenta, while green, primary sensory areas, and red, primary motor area, are comparatively small. They are like islands in an ocean of association cortex. In other words, most of our cortex is dedicated to cognition. Information typically flows from primary sensory areas to higher order association areas in a hierarchical pattern, along what is often described as a sensory to association axis, as illustrated here for the visual system. Neighboring areas exchange feed-forward and feedback signals, enabling progressively more complex feature extraction. And in many ways, it is intuitive how these hierarchical sensory networks are constructed during development by experience and activity-dependent input from the peripheral sensory organs. However, this tidy hierarchy becomes less apparent in higher order and transmodal association areas, which connect over long distances to the prefrontal cortex and other association areas. These connections are not hierarchically organized, but rather distributed, with many axonal pathways crossing the entire cortex and bypassing lower order and primary sensory motor areas to converge on the prefrontal cortex and other higher order association regions. The prefrontal cortex acts as an integrator. It receives input from diverse regions, selectively gates, and combines that information and